0: Major League Soccer's 2027 season. The 37-year-old German star says he works every day to stay fit and still loves being on the field.
1: And I just feel that it's so much fun to be out on the pitch. Week in, week out, every match day is a good day for me.
0: Müller joined the Whitecaps last summer after 17 seasons with Bayern Munich. From the Canadian Press, I'm Lisa Laporte.
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0: completely changed their points program from what it used to be to the new WestJet dollars and what they're doing now. So, I mean, it's a bit of a leg up, I would say.
1: It is, you know, an interesting thing you talk about Tim Hortons versus Starbucks. This is a great show we're doing today because there's another piece of insight. Starbucks actually used gamification theory. They used leaderboards. They used referrals. They gave you stars.
0: Animated.
1: They gave you stars and they gave you, you know, your birthday, and they really put it in to say, this is all about you. Where a lot of loyalty programs is, it comes off as it's all about me. And if it's a small item, you know, if I scan my, Aeroplane Corps at a liquor store, and then I look at the end of the month, I got 31 points.
0: Mm-hmm.
1: 31 points. I mean, it's 25,000 to go an hour on the airplane. I mean, what's the point? So it's all factors into it. But for most consumers, none of this will matter anymore because within the next weeks, if not months, I'm predicting there'll be a AI product that will go into your entire financial services and tell you what loyalty programs you should be using when, how you should be banking, what you should be doing with your money, and they'll have figured it all out and given you the best path forward. And whether you follow that path or not really depends on you, but at least the confusion will disappear and what's best for you will appear.
0: Yeah, what's the cliche, the master of none, like the carpenter, like, you know what I mean, that one?
1: Yeah, generalist of everything and a master of none or something.
0: Yeah, something like that. And, but that's what points have become, right? So now everyone has a little bit of a balance on a lot of places, but not a lot of actual money to put a dent on things. And I admire the people that go to like the Loblaw of the world, the grocery stores, and they're like, would you like to redeem your points? And every time they say yes, even if it's like 4 cents, they don't care. Just redeem it. Give me the money. Give me the money. Give me the money. And that's what Canadian Tire money used to actually be.
1: But then there's the hoarders that refuse to ever spend their points because they know they're thinking about something bigger and better. The hoarder side of the group is literally an asset on the balance sheet of these people that own these things because the points have a value.
0: Mm-hmm.
1: So if they've got a billion unredeemed points and they're worth 15 cents each, if I'm doing the math right, that's $150 million of unredeemed points. And then slippage takes over, even though they have to declare that as a liability to their business. If those points don't get redeemed over a few years, their tax laws let them bring them back in as income. So there's a game. How do I want people to redeem or not?
0: Well, and let's throw in the, for the smart people who like to do calculator things, inflation. If you take it as cash and you invest your cash, you will make more money. You don't make any money when those points are sitting there. They just sit there, and they're technically worth a little bit less every single day. It's crazy stuff. Chatter that matters. Get connected with Tony Chapman. Thank you, brother.
1: Always. That was a great show.
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6: Any Canadians here, like, please, if you're on K Street, get the hell out of our country.
7: How the Prime Minister is responding to the latest shots from the White House.
8: President Trump said yesterday he thinks Canada will apologize in the next 3 to 4 weeks and say...
7: And the new battle, Mark Carney says he's prepared to fight with the U.S. owner of the steel plant slashing Canadian jobs. Departure is piling up for the Conservative Party. How much pressure it puts on Pierre Poilievre's leadership. And an off-ice international legal fight.
9: Hockey Canada's got a problem right now.
7: The clash over who controls the rights to make and sell Team Canada jerseys.

0: Good evening. We begin tonight with the municipal election. The candidates running for mayor are revealing new promises and reiterating previous ones as they vie for votes with less than a month until election day. Tonight, the four leading mayoral hopefuls taking questions at a debate on Ottawa's arts and culture industry. CTV's Sean Vartan starts us off.
1: Neil Saravanamutu, Jeff Leeper, Mark Sutcliffe, and Alex Lawson facing off Tuesday night over the arts.
2: So this is an opportunity for us to hear what the platforms are for the different candidates and see what they're interested in, especially in the arts world.
3: And would you support a formal review of Ottawa's...
1: The discussion was wide-ranging. Subjects like festivals, cultural spaces, Indigenous representation, funding and grants, or lack thereof, and seeing arts and culture as an industry and not just a hobby.
4: So yeah, I was looking for a kind of like clear commitments in terms of whether increased funding, more sustainable funding, or even like public ownership of cultural spaces, that kind of thing.
5: I think that they could definitely be taken a bit more seriously. I think that's what I was looking for in the answers, at least amongst the candidates. I think, especially in Ottawa, like it's a really important sector to focus on, given that we're trying to sort of like revitalize the city.
6: The sector is underfunded.
1: Candidates agreed on the need for greater support for culture and arts in the city, recognized its importance as an industry, and a way to connect communities outside of downtown to each other.
7: I think, you know, overwhelmingly, everyone was saying we need to support arts and culture in the city. I think it was very positive.
6: At the gallery, which is a...
1: Incumbent mayoral candidate Mark Sutcliffe promising two new spending commitments, increasing the budget for Arts Court by $200,000 and doubling the budget to repair or expand community cultural facilities to $500,000.
4: The festival that I run has gotten a city grant once, and it was kind of a make or break for our festival. We're a very fairly small operation, operating on a DIY basis, It really can be make or break to get even like a relatively small grant.
7: We have a creative sector, and that really is a thriving group in this city, and they're driving lots of activity.
1: The municipal election is October 26. Sean Vartan, CTV News.
0: And you can find more information on all of the candidates running for mayor and their platforms. We have a special page that is dedicated to the election on our website, ctvnewsottawa.ca. Well, turning now to new information on the theft of the Trump sign in Ottawa's Central Park neighborhood. According to a post online, the street sign has been sold, but it will actually cost more to replace it than what it went for. Here's CTV's Stefan Keyes.
8: Don't blink, the tree trunk stands as an obstacle of what appears to be a theft in progress. Two alleged suspects wait for cars to pass, then one gets hoisted up the pole on the other side of this tree. The sign gets snipped, drops to the ground. They seemingly wait before coming to collect it and walking away with one of them tucking it under their arm. When we return to the scene of the crime, the broken brackets still on the ground.
9: I'm disappointed. Street signage and street sign blades are installed for a reason.
8: Deliveries and first response potentially compromised. According to a Facebook Marketplace post, the sign sold for $700, $100 less than what the city councilor says it will cost to replace. Not that the name will be hanging at any of these street corners much longer.
9: We'll finalize a letter to all residents of Trump Avenue by tomorrow. That letter will summarize the decision of City Council last week.
8: That's when city councilors voted the name out, even though right now the U.S. president says world leaders are telling him he has the most popular country on the planet.
10: Sir, 2 years ago, your country was dead. Now you have the hottest country anywhere in the world. That's exactly true.
11: Now, if you're thinking about that old adage, what's in a name, well, we can let you know that for this neighborhood in particular, this is a very contentious issue. A lot of online chatter going back and forth. And because of that, now not a lot of people willing to go on camera. But for those we spoke to off camera, some say it's about time. They petitioned for this a long time ago, while others say it's a huge inconvenience when it comes to changing IDs and their permanent addresses.
8: Fionn Tepp says she has lived on Trump Avenue since the New York-themed neighborhood was built in the late 90s and is not attached to the name on one condition.
12: Depend on the people who live on here. If they're willing to change it, I do too.
8: a democratic approach to something many others feel strongly about.
12: If I lived on the street, I probably would want it changed, you know.
8: Trump Avenue has been a constant reminder of tense politics. The tariffs, trade war, and threat to sovereignty has had some residents feeling as though living on this street shows support for Trump's politics, even if it existed long before things like the latest ban on importing several Canadian products.
13: And there's a bigger picture at play here. President Donald Trump is attempting to try to starve the Canadian economy because, of course, he wants Canada to be subservient.
14: You know, if you look at the specific tariff on one specific product, you say, well, it's not that bad. We can absorb it. We're resilient. But when you step back, I think the aggregate impact is greater.
8: Great enough to spark a name change and have a street sign stolen, noting a time in history where Donald Trump is admired by some and villainized by others. Stefan Keyes, CTV News.
0: Canadian innovation is on full display here in the capital. More than 100 companies are in Ottawa showcasing their high-tech products that could help bolster Canada's defense industry. And it comes as this city pushes to become a national defense hub. CTV's Tyler Fleming has more.
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18: Different sectors, different missions, one goal: Canadian innovation into Canadian impact. And there is no better place to do it in the entire world than Canada's capital.
17: Most people don't realize that Ottawa actually has the most engineers per capita of anywhere in North America.
15: As the federal government looks to bolster Canada's defense industry, Ottawa continues its push to be at the heart of that.
19: The capabilities we're investing in, the technologies changing what is possible on the battlefield and here at home, and how we're working differently with industry to move good ideas from development to testing to real capability much faster.
15: The companies here are showcasing what they have to offer, like AirShare's drone interception system.
20: It brings innovators, it brings prime contractors, it brings government, it brings funders all together in one event.
15: And from farmers' fields to naval ships, some of these systems are already being used in real-world applications globally.
17: There's never been a better time to build products here in Canada, and we're starting to see a lot more technology coming out of the region, built here in Canada and being exported versus having to import.
21: Tyler Fleming, CTV News.
0: We're enjoying our last little stretch of 20-degree highs because things are going to start cooling down pretty quickly as we make our way into October. It's a live look right now through our Centennial Glass Skycam. That's what you're looking at. Beautiful downtown Ottawa, 10 degrees right now. Expecting a few clouds overnight, mainly cloudy for tomorrow, and then the rain coming in on Thursday. We're going to take a quick look at the next 24 hours. And again, getting up to the 20-degree mark, 21 is the expected high by later on in the afternoon, 18 by noon. So pretty nice. Maybe a light jacket to start the day, and then yeah, t-shirt weather, I'd say, for the rest of the afternoon. Right now, again, 10 degrees and a few clouds. The NHL season is officially underway, and while Sens fans will have to wait until Saturday to watch their team take the ice, they no longer have to wait and wonder who will be the team's next captain. CTV's Dylan Dyson explains.
22: La premier captain francophone de Senator. So I want to congratulate him with that.
23: A moment. 11 years in the making for Thomas Chabot.
24: From the St. John Sea Dogs, Thomas Chabot.
23: Now the 29-year-old defenseman is captain of the only NHL team he has ever known.
25: It's a huge honor. I mean, you guys all know how much I care about the city and this team and take a lot of pride in wearing this jersey every single night.
23: Chabot found out mere minutes before the announcement was made public, which comes within the same week he welcomed his first child.
26: Without further ado, please welcome Romy. She's a week old.
23: After Brady Tkachuk's sudden departure from Ottawa this summer, fans have been waiting anxiously for the team to turn the page and announce its next leader.
27: When we came to camp, we were asked a lot of questions, and I think Thomas was always
2: probably at the forefront.
23: Chabot ranks 13th in Sens history for games played, speaks both French and English in a bilingual community, and has shown his desire to play for the team through injury and adversity.
2: Clearly, Thomas is the guy. And again, like, he doesn't have to do anything different than what he's already done to lead this group.
23: Chabot's commitment to the franchise and the city, never in question.
25: Ottawa's home for us. We bought our first house here. We've had our first child here. Ottawa will always be close to our heart, no matter what.
23: Dylan Dyson, CTV News.
0: The federal government is extending its agreement with the province, which lowers child care fees for kids under 6 years old. The Early Learning and Child Care Agreement was set to expire at the end of March. Today, the federal government announced an additional $12 billion in funding to extend the program until 2031. Child care fees in Ontario are at an average of $19 a day and capped at $22. We're getting a look tonight at Parliament Hill and what it could look like when the multi-year restoration project is complete. The Senate of Canada releasing these renderings. There will be a new underground welcome center. The Senate says construction of the lower two levels is complete. The Senate chamber in Center Block is also being rehabilitated. The interior of the entire building has been gutted, and heritage spaces will be restored. Construction is expected to be completed between 2030 and 2031.
3: When it was in the PM, we had much better service on the infrastructure.
0: Coming up, we hear from voters in the city's West End about their priorities this election in tonight's Walk My Ward.
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0: In the lead up to the municipal election, CTV's Leah LaRocque went walking in all of Ottawa's wards to speak to residents about the matters that they care about in this campaign. Tonight, we head to Knoxdale, Merivale.
1: Ottawa has 24 wards, each with their own priorities and problems. We are walking all of them. Welcome to Knoxdale, Merivale. This is the sound that you will likely hear all over Knoxdale, Merivale. And Norma Mousseau's front yard, a prime example.
2: It has lived at least 35 years. It's come to the end of its spin. It's viable life anyway.
1: She has lived in this neighborhood since 1967. Her tree, no match to the recent storms this summer. City crews pulled up to take it down.
2: They were very kind. They came and said, we're taking your tree down now, so you can just be aware. So, fine. Shut the doors. And I'm sorry to see it go. I really am.
1: Knoxdale Merivale is in Ottawa's West End, covering neighborhoods including Craig Henry, Merivale Gardens, and parts of Nepean. It's home to about 40,000 residents. And it includes the busy Merivale Road commercial corridor.
3: I don't think I have any bad things here in this area, to be honest. No. I'm extremely happy. This is my retirement. This is my forever land. So.
1: This ward has taken a hit in recent years with major weather events, including these old hydro wires on Merivale Road. The infrastructure is outdated, and many recreation centers are old.
2: The road's not great. I mean, when it was Nepean, we had much better service on the infrastructure.
1: So top of mind here, getting adequate investment to support growth and preventing flooding.
4: We've had issues with water. Our basement didn't flood, but there was some leakage. And it's because my sump pump drains out to the storm sewer, and there's so much water in the storm sewer, I just don't think it could get out.
1: As for Norma Mousseau, she's hoping she doesn't have to hear this anytime soon again. And that was Knoxdale Merivale, one ward and one snapshot of what some Ottawa residents are facing. Election day is October 26th. Leah LaRocque, CTV News.
0: And we have extended coverage of the Walk My Ward series on our website. 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A beautiful night to be out for a walk as well, and a nice shot here behind me, thanks to Madison, one of our camera operators. A very nice evening. Some light cloud coverage, as you can see on the satellite radar, creeping on in as we made our way through the night. But tonight's low, not all that cold, still in the double digits. 10 degrees is the expected low here in Ottawa tonight, 9 in Kempville. Similar temperature tonight in the Bancroft area, 11 degrees is the expected low in Gatineau. Warming up tomorrow, 21 degrees. Basically, copy and paste what we had today. Mix of sun and cloud expected across the region, around the 20-degree mark. For pretty much everywhere you look in eastern Ontario and into western Quebec, a little warmer in Gatineau, 22, so marginally, and 23 degrees, the expected high tomorrow in Maniwaki. The seven-day weather forecast does show some rain, and that'll come on Thursday and Friday in different periods, on and off expected for both those days. Beautiful sunny conditions on Saturday, but that's where you can see the cool down starting really on Friday, getting into the teens, and then just 9 degrees expected on Monday, with lows of zero on both Monday and Tuesday. Well, Ottawa voters who are ready to cast their ballots will have a chance to head to the polls this week. Special advanced voting days are taking place from Thursday to Sunday at 10 locations across Ottawa. The city is offering anywhere voting, which means you can vote at any location on the list, and you can find the locations on the city's website. There will be another advanced voting day on October 16th, with election day set for October 26th. For those days, you must vote at your assigned voting location in your ward. Here's a look at what will be open and closed in Ottawa tomorrow for the National Day for Truth and Reconciliation. Schools will be open. OC Transpo will run on a weekday schedule. Garbage and recycling collection will continue as usual. Most museums will be open with free admission. Service Canada and Service Ontario locations will be closed. There will be no Canada Post delivery tomorrow. Banks will also be closed, but malls and grocery stores will be open. So too will LCBO locations. Those will open at noon.
5: recent weeks where we were over capacity, quite frankly, we didn't even know what was happening.
0: Still ahead, in an Eastern Ontario hospital sharing details on how it's ramping up capacity to help handle the surge in patients.
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0: An Eastern Ontario hospital is sharing details on how it's ramping up capacity to help handle a surge in patients. The Kempville District Hospital says it closed 12 long-term care beds earlier this year to help its emergency department meet the demand. CTV's Caitlin Wilson has more.
1: For many people walking through these doors at Kempville District Hospital, Connie Parsons is the first face they see.
2: Hello. Come on in.
1: As a volunteer and patient herself, she knows this place from both sides. And lately, she's watched it get busier.
2: In the recent weeks where we were over capacity, quite frankly, we didn't even know what was happening.
1: That's because staff stepped in to keep things moving as KDH operated above 100% capacity over the summer, reaching 139% for several weeks.
2: The entire hospital, they all came together to make this work, and they provided exceptional care to the patients to the point that no patient could even tell that we were in a surge because the quality of care remained the same.
1: For staff, that meant picking up shifts on their days off and rearranging schedules to care for patients.
3: We're caring for more patients than our usual capacity, which truthfully has resulted in heavier workloads. It's meant significantly longer days for everybody.
1: KDH serves North Grenville and surrounding communities, and keeping that care close to home, the hospital says, is critical.
4: Patients don't have to go to another hospital. They don't have to be transferred. We don't have to shut down our eMERGE, and that is imperative because that really is the heart of the community, being able to have access locally.
1: With cold and flu season around the corner, KDH is already preparing for the possibility of another surge. And while staff have been able to absorb the pressure, the hospital says that on its own is not a sustainable long-term solution.
4: I think permanent and sustainable funding is something that we continue to advocate for, so we can continue to grow those services as our community grows.
1: Today, KDH is operating at 100% capacity with two more patients expected. But for Parsons, the numbers tell only part of the story.
2: I have and always received the most wonderful care. You're treated so well. Like, it's as though you are a person here.
1: Caitlin Wilson, CTV News, Kempville.
5: It's nice to see a Canadian company, you know, kind of pulling itself back up and launching the brand in Canada.
0: After closing stores across the country 3 years ago, a major retailer is returning to Canada. We'll share the details after the break.
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1: The company has also been brought back in the U.S., but under different ownership. It was known for having coupons and discounts, but they were so effective some customers never wanted to pay full price. The store launches with 6,000 products from over 80 brands. At a time of economic friction with the U.S., being a Canadian company could help.
3: Canadians, I think, are trying to buy from other Canadian companies where possible. So this might be a little bit of a tailwind for them, too, in this case.
1: The store is hopeful it can bring back old customers and find new ones, including those who used to shop at now closed Hudson's Bay stores. With home sales down and consumers watching their money, Bruce Winder says it makes sense to start selling online and then see what happens.
3: Smart to sort of always try online, see what happens, learn from it. And then, you know, open a store if things look good, learn from that, and then slowly but surely, you know, expand it to the right number.
1: The company told CTV News its brick and mortar stores are expected to open across Canada in late 2027, with the number and locations still being determined. Pat Foran, CTV News.
4: It was like an out-of-body experience, like getting that call and letting me know that I was going to be with other home cooks in Canada and competing for the prize.
5: 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I hear it.
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8: From the National Newsroom of the Canadian Press, I'm Lisa Laporte. Prime Minister Mark Carney says he has no plans to apply new trade pressure on the U.S. as Americans prepare for crucial midterm elections that could end Republican control of Congress. Carney told reporters in Vancouver today, Canada is getting stronger, more independent, and resilient.
9: Canada is a reliable partner, and we're ready to work in any or all of those areas. Our timing isn't dictated by any specific aspect of the U.S. calendar.
8: Meantime, Carney says Parliament will address AI safety this fall. This after media reports suggesting OpenAI's ChatGPT chatbot coached the Tumblr Ridge shooter before they shot 8 people to death in the BC community earlier this year. A new study suggests young Canadians are more likely to feel hopeless about democracy than older residents.
10: The Statistics Canada study found about a quarter of respondents aged 25 to 44 were not at all hopeful about how democracy works in Canada. Those 65 and older were more likely to feel very hopeful than not. The study used data from a survey series from 2022 to 24 that asked people about democracy, their confidence in institutions and information, as well as their voting behavior. It comes as 3 major votes are set to be held in Canada in October, with provincial elections in Quebec and British Columbia and a referendum in Alberta. Hannah Stoles, The Canadian Press.
8: Accusations of gang rape on Cornell University campus is now shaking up students. But it's not the first time it's happened. ABC chief investigative correspondent Aaron Katursky discovered Cornell's own data shows more than 1 in every 3 undergraduate women say they were sexually assaulted during their time at the Ivy League school in Ithaca, New York.
5: In an explosive lawsuit, that former student included Snapchat messages from the fraternity brothers during the alleged assault. Free expletive, like you can walk in and whip it out. The case sparking outrage on social media and on campus.
11: I just think it's a monstrosity. I just feel just so unsafe around campus, especially knowing that these people are walking among us.
12: Pretty much the entire campus was like in a lot of shock.
5: In recent days, the student newspaper set up a hotline to report sexual misconduct.
8: New York Governor Kathy Hochul, who is also a board member of Cornell, wants an independent investigation into the gang rape lawsuit brought against the Ivy League school and the seven students accused of taking part. And if your spring and early summer perennials are overgrowing their spaces, blooming less, producing smaller flowers, or flopping over, experts say it might be time to divide them. Crowded plants often struggle because they have to compete for limited water, nutrients, and sunlight. This is the Canadian Press. In sports, the Montreal Canadiens opened their regular NHL season tonight with a 3-2 win over their rivals, the Toronto Maple Leafs. Edmonton Oilers coach Mike Babcock says injuries are no excuse after veteran center Ryan Nugent-Hopkins was ruled out of tonight's season opener against Vancouver with a lower body injury. Babcock says the Oilers will learn more about their team while figuring out how to fill the hole.
13: You know, injuries are, in my opinion, just an excuse, and you find ways to learn about your team. You just got to figure out how to play it, and so we're going to figure out how to play it.
8: Nugent Hopkins is listed as day-to-day, while goalie Frederick Anderson is out until December with a knee injury. The Atlanta Braves rallied past the Philadelphia Phillies 5-3 in the opener of a best-of-three National League wildcard series in Major League Baseball, and the CFL leading Montreal Alouettes have acquired veteran American Julian Hauser from the Hamilton Tiger Cats. From the Canadian Press, I'm Lisa Laporte.
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1: 20 minutes after the top of the hour, General Wayne Air was the chief of defense staff from 2021 to 2024. He's got a brand new, very detailed memoir out called Into the Breach, in which he details the four decades he spent moving up through the ranks of the military, but really details the 3.5 years he spent as chief of defense staff. If you remember back to that time, there was a huge debate in this country about how much to spend on defense. We had agreed in 2014 under Prime Minister Harper to spend 2% of our GDP on defense, but we'd never been able to meet that target. And the Trudeau government abandoned any sort of plan or putting out publicly a plan to actually meet it. They would eventually commit to meeting it, but laying out a plan was a different story. So there's so much in this book about the discussions that were taking place behind the scenes and General Ayer's essentially attempts to push the government into spending more money and investing more heavily into the defense and security of Canada. In particular, one quote stood out to me, and that's where I start the interview with General Ayer. In the book, he talks about thinking about resigning for two reasons. It crossed his mind on occasion, he writes, either for self-doubt or later in frustration at government inaction. I asked him, about the self-doubt, the fact that someone in his position would have that. Why?
2: So I think a certain degree of self-doubt is important, especially in a strategic leader, because none of us have the monopoly on all of the solutions, all the right answers. And so being willing to take advice, feedback from others, to recognize that perhaps your opinion is underpinned by faulty assumptions, you know, that is useful. So I was quite honest in talking about that. The piece about resignation, you know, that's a very small piece in the book. There's many more episodes, many more scenarios, many more situations discussed other than that small piece.
3: Well, you obviously didn't resign because of any of those things, right? You ultimately determined that despite you even use the term imposter syndrome, that you could overcome that by relying on the counsel of many experienced people around you and taking advice, but also your own sort of gut. And then on the second part, on the government in action, I did want to ask about that, given how much we cover that issue and we covered it back then. Why was that inaction so, and it's not just one instance of it, right? It's over a series of years while you're chief of defense staff. But why was it so impactful on you?
2: So it goes back decades. And part of the book is the continuing narrative of lack of readiness, you know, going back to the waning days of the Cold War, where our readiness was lacking, and it just continued throughout the subsequent decades, where the demand signal went up, but the resourcing for the military went down, causing it to increasingly be under stress. You know, the years in Afghanistan where we had to knit together units because we didn't have enough in terms of people and equipment. But it became very apparent, especially after February 2022 and Russia's large-scale brutal invasion of Ukraine, that our readiness was lacking and we urgently needed to rebuild it. And trying to get support for that in a timely fashion was a challenge. With that being said, you know, I finished the book with a discussion on political military relations. And at the end of the day, we live in a democracy and the military is subservient to elected civilian officials. And a pillar of military professionalism is following orders.
3: As you reviewed, though, that lack of readiness and the intersection with, you know, increasing demand and lowering resources over decades, what do you think underpinned it? Did you come to a conclusion on that?
2: Well, I'm actually teaching at the University of Ottawa, a master's course in defense policy, and we spent a lot of time talking about this, Canadian strategic culture. I mean, our unique geography of being, for most of our history, surrounded by three oceans, one permanently frozen, and a normally benign superpower to the south, gave us the luxury of not having to invest a heck of a lot in our own defense, of being able to focus on other government priorities. Well, the world has become much more integrated from a security perspective, and threats that were often in foreign lands are coming closer and closer to our own shores. And that's part of the imperative of a sense of urgency in investing in hard power.
3: So what about that moment following the invasion of Ukraine, Russia's invasion of Ukraine, do you think brought it to a head?
2: Well, there was a stark realization as we started donating whatever we had on the shelves that we could afford to give away, that the shelves were pretty empty. And the ability to regenerate those capabilities, whether they be artillery pieces or ammunition or rockets, you name it, there was not the industrial capacity to be able to do that. And so it was a real moment of, wow, we need to move on to a war footing to rapidly arm not just ourselves, but those who are standing up for freedom around the world.
3: And you pleaded that case over and over, and you detail it in the book on numerous occasions. The impression I was left with, and I can't describe a motivation like I'm sure you can't, was that the people you talked to right on down from the Prime Minister and down were not convinced of the, or at moments could be convinced of urgency, but never acted with it. And I wondered, although we can't ascribe motivation, like, from your perspective, what did that feel like to go through?
2: So it goes back farther than that. And I also write about the Battle of the Medak Pocket in 1993. And having been part of that battle and seeing what it was like to have to go into combat as the underdog, not having air power, not having medical evacuation, not having intelligence, not having artillery, being outgunned in all of these capabilities. And that was etched deep into my psyche and really affected my advice to government. Never again should we be putting Canadian troops in harm's way without everything they need to be successful. And so that motivated me, you know, thinking, okay, we may get by today, because the threat is not right on our doorstep, you know, pretty close to it. But a time will come when we have to act, and if we don't have the capabilities, once again, we'll put Canadian troops into harm's way without adequate equipment, numbers, capabilities.
3: You could tell in the book that it impacted your advocacy and the level of your advocacy. Were you surprised that it did not translate into urgency at the political level, or had you come to expect it?
2: Well, we experienced a phenomena between 1990 and 2020. Some have called it the unipolar moment. You know, the end of the Cold War, the end of history. That's where most of our business and political elite gained their professional experience, the vast majority of their professional experience. This was a time where history was put on pause. Democracy was on the rise. There was a sense of optimism. Yeah, sure, there was troubles along the way, 9/11, the 2008 economic crash. But still, it was a time of optimism. But history has returned. Geopolitical confrontation, which was great power confrontation, which was a norm throughout history, is back with us. But we were still stuck in a mindset of, no, everything is going to be fine. We'll be able to muddle along and do just well.
3: You were also even asked at one point after meeting with the Prime Minister's Chief of Staff and Clerk of the Privy Council, in which you really advocated again for all of this, to I was counseled to tone down my advocacy as it could be counterproductive.
2: Yes, and at times I'm not aware of everything going on behind other closed doors.
3: But what did that feel like, given the reasons you're advocating so strongly?
2: Yes, and you know, I had to be careful as well, because part of the military virtue of loyalty is loyalty to the government in power, you know, along with loyalty to the institution and loyalty to the members of the institution and loyalty to the country. And so navigating that minefield, if you will, there's no set template for it.
3: And did you feel conflicted?
2: Oh, all the time. And how much do I push publicly? How much do I push behind closed doors? How much do I salute and drive on? And there was no clear answer for it.
3: You talk about sort of right now the reorienting of the way in which, you know, the polycrisis world and some of what you just described. We are hearing a lot about spending more now. There is overall general allocation in the budget. I know you highlighted sometimes when it would have been years ago back-ended, even though the funding was promised, that kind of thing. There's still some of that going on. There's also not a clear year-by-year breakdown. What's your warning on this subject to this government?
1: Hear General Eyre's answer coming up next hour. Tell me what you think. 7:10:10. 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
1: It's 25 minutes before the top of the hour. We started today's program off with two different kinds of economic news. One about layoffs in Hamilton at Stelco in the steel industry, and the other about a massive investment decision that is going ahead with the phase two of LNG Canada, which is a big export facility in British Columbia for the export of LNG. We thought it was a good time to take all the stuff that we hear in the aggregate, all the data that's out there, and get a reality check on where the economy is headed and what headwinds we likely will face. Nobody better to help us do that than Don Desjardins, the chief economist at Deloitte Canada, who is out with a brand new economic outlook today. Hi, Don. Great to have you back on the show.
2: Thanks for having me.
1: In general, it seems like the thesis that's out there is we have weathered this tariff storm better than expected. The economy is more resilient, is the term I keep hearing, particularly from the government side of things, than maybe we would have anticipated. What is your assessment of that?
2: Yeah, it's true, and wasn't particularly obvious in the second quarter, which now, you know, that's history, but we did see some really strong growth in Canada in that quarter. But I guess the big question that we're thinking about is how are we going to go forward? Is that going to be sustained? And in our assessment, at least in the near term, we're probably going to have some difficult days ahead as we try to navigate this next round of interference with our trading relationship.
1: So what do you feel the biggest difficulties ahead could be?
2: Well, I think it is right now what we're hearing from companies. You know, business confidence is very soft right now. Companies are trying to assess exactly what to do. Should I be diversifying my supply chain? Should I be looking at other markets? And if I am looking at other markets, how am I going to get my goods there? So I think that is one of the things that we're seeing right now and what we're dealing with. Now, I don't think that this is going to be a forever situation. I do think that as we increasingly move towards more projects getting started, as we move towards some changes in policies that are going to really be helpful for businesses who want to get investing, I think we'll start to see a change and a resumption of confidence, because right now, as we're all feeling, I think that's pretty low.
1: Do you think that the incentives and the policy changes that have now been either already completed or proposed or started through the legislative process, I'm thinking about, you know, the promise of regulatory changes to reduce the period of time it takes a project to go through that process, or the mega deduction that's on its way, or whatever they end up promising in the budget, like, is it enough to incentivize the type of investment that would lead to better forecasts?
2: I think that that's a good starting place. There's no doubt. And if we really see action, you know, on some of these files, I think that will be extremely helpful. Because when we look back over, you know, the last decade or so, we see business investment has really stalled out in Canada. And we're constantly trying to figure out why. And a lot of it has, you know, we see that it's these hurdles to investment, that it takes so long, that to get a return on your capital, it takes us such a long period of time between permitting and then starting and stopping. So I think to the extent that Canadian businesses see that some of those impediments are going to be gone away or hopefully greatly reduced at a minimum, I think that will be enough to give a good lift to confidence and get some money out into the economy.
1: I wanted to also ask you about sort of a tale of different provinces and the way in which the economy is being felt differently in different places. Off the top, for example, I referenced the beginning of our program, which was all about an announcement in Ontario, negative, obviously based on the trade war, and then an announcement out west based in the resource sector that was much more positive. Which provinces are going to have the toughest time over this trade disruption, and which are probably going to fare the best?
2: I mean, I think what we're seeing right now is Ontario, Quebec, they are the ones that are most exposed to the industries that are facing these tariffs. And this is where we're seeing some significant slowing in parts of the economy and the prospect that there could be even further tariffs on motor vehicles, for example, in early 2027. That really is going to keep the pressure on. Now, mitigating some of that, though, are announcements of projects in Quebec and Ontario as well. So, you know, may see brighter days. And in fact, our forecast does have both those economies accelerating in 2027. Now, it's not a straight line, but certainly there is a prospect that as we get through this really difficult time, and certainly right now that is what we're seeing in these provinces, new projects being started, actually shovels in the ground, moving forward, it starts to change their outlook, and we see it improving. But again, right now, it doesn't feel terribly good.
1: What about trade diversification? This is obviously from a political and policy perspective, what the government is really saying. You know, we've got to decouple from the reliance on the United States, which clearly the trade war has underlined. And they've signed all these, you know, memorandums of understanding, in some cases deals. There's a free trade one perhaps coming in a few months with India. How much really has diversified?
2: Well, this is the tricky bit, I'd say. You know, when we look at the overall numbers recently, we've been, oh my goodness, look at, we've seen such a decline in exports, the share going to the United States. But a lot of that had to do with gold. So it was like a one item type of phenomenon. And then when those sales stopped, we saw, you know, back to sort of more normal levels, probably about just over, I think, 70% of our exports still going to the U.S. I think it's great to get all of these, you know, free trade deals in place. But I think for us to really, really capitalize on that, we're going to need the infrastructure to move along with it. Because that, I think, has been another impediment to us getting to other markets. So whether or not we actually see infrastructure built and allows Canadian goods to get from Canada to all these other markets, you know, quickly and cost effectively. So, yes, it's good to have these, but we really, I think, need the partner to move along too, and that is the infrastructure spend.
1: So is that in and around, like, for example, ports and export facilities, like that kind of thing?
2: Exactly, exactly.
1: And what is the pace of that right now, like subpar?
2: Well, I mean, I think some are starting some projects, but, I mean, and again, it's not like any of this can be done very rapidly. I mean, these are huge mammoth projects, but I think to get started, really get movement on them, that is going to be a key signal to Canadian businesses that, hey, you should be really looking into these new markets. Over time, there will be a better way for you to get your goods to them.
1: What about the risk of the trade war itself, and in particular, it escalating? We've already seen some escalation coming into effect, for example, overnight tonight, but largely CUSMA does remain intact. You never know. We've got a huge political cycle south of the border as well, but I know you've done some analysis about, for example, if CUSMA were no longer intact, even to the degree it is right now, what kind of an impact that would have against the baseline for the economy. What is the risk around all of that?
2: Yeah, well, certainly if we did see the U.S. decide to give notice and say they're bowing out of the agreement, you know, there's lots of, okay, well, how's that going to look? And will we have most favored nation tariffs, et cetera? But, you know, regardless, just that in and of itself, it would be obviously extremely large. And we would see our exports to the U.S., you know, decline quite significantly. And so when we looked at it, we said, okay, you know, let's really go down this hole and see how bad it's going to get. And our analysis suggested that we would see our economy 1.6% smaller than it otherwise would be. So it's assuming it's in place versus taking it out. So it is a material hit. Now, the other thing, though, what we did see in the results is that if we did see some diversification to other economies, you know, if that rose at a double digit rate, that too would mitigate some of the impact. But on net, it's not a pretty picture. Let's put it that way.
1: Okay. I have to leave it on that note. I'm out of time. Thanks for your time, Don, and your analysis. Appreciate it as always.
2: Thank you so much.
1: Thank you. Don Desjardins is chief economist at Deloitte Canada. We'll take a quick break, and we've got what all of this means for you. We've got Money Talk with John Klotz next.
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1: They want to have a deal with us. They call us all the time. The problem is that they've treated the United States very unfairly. They have been one of the worst countries in the entire world. You know, we get along with China, we get along with people, and we make good deals, but Canada's been really very difficult to deal with. They're not a state. There's nothing they have that we need.
2: Familiar kind words from U.S. President Donald Trump toward Canada in the midst of an announcement he was making in the Oval Office that does have some relevance here in this country. He was talking about a steel plant that was being that's going to be built, creating about 1,700 jobs in Iowa. And the irony of it is, as he was saying that, there was an announcement being made here, or news was surfacing, I should say, here, that Stelco was going to be laying off about 350 Canadian workers in the city of Hamilton, Ontario. The feds tried to convince the company not to do it by offering them financial incentives, really, not to. But apparently the incentives were not good enough because the company decided it was still not in their interest to keep this many Canadian employees. Here is Patty Hyde, the federal minister of jobs, on that.
3: The company was not willing to accept supports to help keep those employees on and to help keep that business continuity going. My job is to reassure workers that if your job is affected, you will have access to very rapid financial supports through an EI system that's been essentially fast-tracked to be able to provide faster service, ability to hold on to any pay on separation, and longer claims.
2: All right, let's bring in the Daily Debrief panel.
4: The Daily Debrief.
2: With me this afternoon, Jamie Ellerton is a principal at Canaptus. Sharon Carr is a partner at Henley Strategies and former deputy chief of staff to former finance minister Bill Morneau. And Graham Richardson is CTV National News Ottawa bureau chief, as well as host of the Graham Richardson Show Fridays, noon to two, right here across the iHeartRadio Talk Network. Hi, everybody.
5: Hey, Vashi.
2: Happy Tuesday. Grandma, I'll start with you. I thought this, you know, we know that steel is going to be impacted by the tariffs. We've seen evidence of that already. What really jumped out at me in this case was A, American company, but B, the government basically offered the money to keep employees. And it's still, you know, like so many other investment decisions, it's just not enough. They're like, they're willing to cut their losses.
5: Yeah.
2: What does it
5: say? I mean, what bothers me to my core as a Canadian is the head of the U.S. company is close to Trump and supports the tariff policy. So, you know, is this a game we can't win? Maybe. What does it say about auto? I don't know. You know, auto's so complex that you would hope that those kinds of decisions can't be made quickly for those workers. So I make no, like, I don't understand the steel business. I just understand that Donald Trump's obsession with it, it's one of his key things because it harkens back to when more Americans were making more things and he thinks they need to get back to that. So he's incentivizing people to do that. And I'm not surprised that a little Canadian government with a little incentive didn't change Stelco's mind in this case. How much more are we going to see of it? How much more pain is there going to be? And what is this, like, are we experiencing what Ohio did in the 80s and the 90s? Like, are we going to become Rust Belt? That keeps me up at night as an Ontarian.
2: Does the federal government need to say more, Sharon, other than we tried, but don't worry, there's EI?
6: Well, it's hard because what can you say, right? It's, do you basically turn the company into the enemy, which I would say some have gone out to do that by pointing out the relationships to the American administration and emphasizing that it's an American company. But there's not much more that they can say that's not going to, I would say, help the people that are being impacted. So part of it is like, do you take your losses and move on and try to find out ways that you can help support these people who have lost their jobs? This is also a bit of a shell shock for those in the area. Hamilton is known to be like the center of steel. So you can imagine that everyone else is probably likely feeling a bit of the tension and a bit of the fear. So it's hard to say more and beyond what they're saying right now to the fact that they provided an option. The company decided not to take it. But this is where we're at.
2: But I think, could they be more clear about what their long-term strategy is for a sector like steel, Jamie? And I ask that because there's a lot of talk, for example, about creating a defense industrial base that can utilize the steel that no longer goes to the United States. This isn't like aluminum necessarily, right? Like the steel was all sent to the United States. They're trying to create a domestic market. Do they need to like be more clear about that, the fact that that strategy exists, or is the answer just like, don't worry, there's EI and extended EI?
7: The answer probably lies somewhere between those two options, Vashi. I think part of the challenge of what you're seeing here from a public policy standpoint is obviously the government can't dump billions into essentially a failed private business in perpetuity, which is why I think you are hearing messaging today that's focusing on support for workers. But that what comes next piece is still very unknown. From a directional standpoint, yes, it looks like Canada is going to start manufacturing more defense goods, and that will require steel in some capacity. But it's putting the cart before the horse to try and identify what that steel need is going to be and how that's going to be priced in the market and where this is going to go. And that ultimately creates the bind that we're in. I think when you look at the broader state of negotiations with the Trump administration, it seems like the government's kind of backed off of trying to rush to get a deal and focusing their efforts on other places. And so for a family that's just lost their job today, this is terrible news. And I think the community is going to need to rally around those people to help them get back on their feet. But I think that what the government's trying to do here is create the space for longer term transformation of the Canadian economy. And the sad reality is that's just not ready to go today.
2: The other thing that really jumped out at me as I listened to all of this was the first time Stelco was sold to the Americans was all the way under Prime Minister Harper.
5: Right.
2: Back in 2007.
5: When we were all together.
2: Right. But it still had to be reviewed under the investment, I think it's called the Investment Canada Act. And it just like, you know, we're talking a lot about FDI and how Canada's attractive to invest in right now, which is a great thing, objectively for sure. But it is true that half of that FDI right now is mergers and acquisitions, and 2/3 of it is coming from the United States. Amanda Lang's the one who always brings this up, and it like raises my spidey senses because it's like, are we ever going to have a discussion about like how much U.S. American ownership in particular we want in the economy when the rhetoric around everything else is so different, Graham?
5: Yeah, it's really hard. Like we're doing a story tonight on CTV.
2: Yeah,
5: drones.
2: This is a perfect example.
5: Right? Like what a great thing. Calgary, Zelensky, Carney, great Saskatoon company or Saskatchewan company, Dragonfly. Yesterday, $10 million investment by a company that is connected to Donald Trump Jr. And that Canadian company that makes drones has federal money. We need drones in the Canadian military. The military-industrial complex in the United States is massive. So what are you going to say? Say Cantor Fitzgerald can't be in there? Lutnick's company? The Trumps can't be? It's a real dilemma. And to your point, you know, like this new lens we have, like I paid attention to that kind of stuff back then, but not in this way because of the sea change in the United States. They're turning inwards. And I think we're going to see all sorts of industries where this happens, where they don't believe in free trade anymore. They don't. The Democrats don't and the Republicans don't. And our assumptions about them have to fundamentally change. And so I think this is one of these short to midterm pains.
2: Would you, I mean, Sharon, you worked in the finance minister's office for a long time. Like you would never back in the day have had those considerations about American companies, would you? And do you think there should be now?
6: No. And you know, this is the part that's really difficult because even now I think it's great that we have the Canadian government, so many Canadian companies kind of preaching about the importance of Canadian sovereignty and having independence from an economic perspective. But I think it's a bit foolish for us long term to think that we can be completely independent and not have any dependency on American companies. So many multinationals are intertwined into our economies, and the idea and concept to demonize a company to me is still a bit foreign, and I don't think it's a path forward long term. So I would have never expected us to kind of like poo-poo a company because they're American, and yet here we are.
2: Okay, I got to take a quick break. We're back with the Daily Debrief panel after that.
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1: It's 20 minutes past the top of the hour. Earlier on the show, you heard the first part of our interview with retired General Wayne Ayer, former Chief of Defense Staff, Canada's top soldier from 2021 to 2024. He's published a brand new tell-all memoir called Into the Breach, in which he details very specifically and methodically all of the instances while he was Chief of Defense Staff, wherein he, you know, attempted to make the case to the government at the time, the Justin Trudeau government, that they needed to invest more in defense. He details all the meetings he held with allies where he was basically embarrassed and shamed because of our record on that, in how at times he believed they were seized with the subject, but they never acted with any urgency on it. It's really honestly a pretty fascinating detailed look in which he ascribes no motivation, but just kind of lays out the experience of all that. And he says it really came to a head after Ukraine, after Russia's invasion of Ukraine in 2022, because Canada went to help Ukraine and realized if they did, there wouldn't be much left for this country. Have a listen.
2: Well, there was a stark realization as we started donating whatever we had on the shelves that we could afford to give away, that the shelves were pretty empty. And the ability to regenerate those capabilities, whether they be artillery pieces or ammunition or rockets, you name it, there was not the industrial capacity to be able to do that. And so it was a real moment of, wow, we need to move on to a war footing to rapidly arm not just ourselves, but those who are standing up for freedom around the world.
1: Retired General Wayne Ayer, former Chief of Defense Staff. I'm here with the Daily Debrief panel, Jamie Ellerton, Sharon Carr, and Graham Richardson. One thing that really stuck out to me, Jamie, that General Ayer said in our interview was kind of jumping off of that, that his biggest concern now, and sort of as he looks ahead to this government's pledges around defense spending, is what happens when there isn't social license. So his experience was there wasn't the social license there, right? There was no political pressure on the government at the time to invest more on defense. That exists now vis-a-vis Trump, but should the Trump factor be removed, he's concerned about what happens when the social license isn't there anymore. What do you think about that, and how, you know, what might that mean for this government?
3: I think it really lays the onus on the government to not just make these investments that announce the dollar figures, but actually make the case for why this matters and the material difference it's going to make. I think when you look at the reduced capability of the Canadian Armed Forces as a result of basic equipment shortages and large procurement having not been done and the delays, obviously this is an embarrassment. And when people look at the details, they go, come on, guys, let's get your act together. Whereas for the moment we're in now, I think you've rightly honed in on it, that political support is there. But the reality is, we are going to need governments, whether it's this government or one that succeeds it in the years to come, to make the case for why we need to invest in Canada's armed forces and speak to the operational capacity they're trying to create for the shortcoming, and never stop making the case for Canadians. Because if they do stop making the case to Canadians as to why this matters and do so convincingly, it's giving an opening for people to shift the politics of this and to go back to the ways of governments chronically underfunding the men and women in uniform.
1: Yeah, I think that's really well said, Graham. And the impetus to do so, to make that case, is only going to increase because right now we're hitting 2% finally, right? And we're spelling out what that means. But the goal is ultimately, by the end of the decade, to exceed 5%
4: massive
1: of GDP, which is so much money with big consequences.
4: Huge. So look, without calling names, I thought the interview and his book reveals a lot. Grew up Toronto, you know, I went to school in Halifax and at Queens, right? Like, so, what I'm saying is,
1: you know how to party. Yeah, go ahead. Yeah.
4: There's that.
3: Knows how to party and military towns.
4: No. Thank you. But what I was going to say is very limited interaction with the military. You know, working in Edmonton, CFB Edmonton, more coverage, right? Like more, you know, in Ottawa, Petawawa. I think government in the last 10 years was the most removed from military it's been, I would argue, in my lifetime. And it was allowed to do so because it wasn't a public priority. And I don't think people will forget Trump. I don't think people will forget this feeling of vulnerability. I was talking to someone just this morning, first time, about the same age as me, first time in my lifetime, I have felt vulnerable to military forces. And he wasn't joking, right? Like, if you look at the way they're talking about our map, the way they're talking about the Arctic, the way they're talking about Greenland,

0: the center that they deserve this. And so I'm wondering how long that will last, because I think it's with the public now, and I hope it lasts.
1: Even in Afghanistan, under resource.
0: Yep. Under
1: Aaron,
0: resource.
1: His book,
0: yes.
1: So fascinating, talking about like what it is like to, and he went into so many different deployments, knowing you're the underdog. What a feeling that we had left everyone who's, you know, defending us to feel. It really struck me.
0: Why can't we be Denmark? We're not going to be the United States. Why can't we be one of those Northern European powers that beefs up its military? It's a small but significant force. I think the public's demanding that. I really do. And I don't think that's going to fade.
1: Here, I'd love sharing your perspective, because you, again, have been in the budget-making process in a way that I have never come close to, you know, alongside the finance minister. The time that Air writes about is post-Bill Morneau. It's Chrystia Freeland. But what is your experience like? And how much do you think the public pressure factor is part of it?
2: So I think it plays a big part. Now, if I'm to go back to 2015 to 2020, when I was around there, if you were to tell me that we would be spending what we're spending now on defense, I would have probably shrugged it off. And I would say that we have to listen to the alarm bells that some of the folks in military that have come out and said, this is what I faced. But again, we have to remind ourselves we lived in different times, and I think that this should be changing our frame of thinking of how do we actually look at ourselves as a country, and how do we look at ourselves independently outside of what are our threats. I don't think anyone would have expected us to spend what we're spending because we're actually afraid that Donald Trump might invade Canada in one way, shape, or form. He is doing so very much from an economic perspective, he might do in other stances. So I don't think we're ever going to go backwards from where we are. And it's unfortunate that it took all of this to get us here. But these concerns that are being brought up are valid. I just think that they're not coming from a place of nefarious behavior or ignoring the intelligence or whatever it was. It just wasn't top of mind, and it wasn't something that anyone thought would be a real outcome.
1: Yeah, I think that extends, I would say, to a degree, Jamie. Certainly, maybe there's a case for that until 2022, but Ayer's book really shows, like, you know, it's just so much laid bare, the inadequacies that we had here in Canada, like how bare the shelves were, and the amount of times that the government would be like, okay, we've got to put more money into this. Okay, we've promised our allies, or be sort of like, you know, given a talking to by their allies and say, okay, and then just like never manifest. It's crazy.
3: Yeah, well, I don't even think this is necessarily a partisan thing, but like, if you just go back to the Trudeau era, so much of how that government operated was government by Instagram caption and headline. And then the second you scrolled past it, they were on to something else. Like, their attention span was as short as the people consuming Instagram reels. And I think you're seeing the consequences of that laid bare here.
1: Okay, I got to leave it on that note. Thanks, guys. Great discussion. Appreciate your time today. Jamie Ellerton, Sharon Carr, and Graham Richardson, our Daily Debrief panel, part two of that interview with retired General Wayne Ayer is coming up. He's going to touch on that New York Times article that we were referencing in this discussion, the prospect of any kind of military attack from the United States, and what exactly preparation would entail, and his assessment of what the risk of that is. That's coming up in just a few moments. And then later on in the show, we're going to go one-on-one with the Chancellor of the University of Ottawa, Claudette Commanda, to talk about tomorrow and the National Day for Truth and Reconciliation. Back in a moment.
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12: From the National Newsroom of the Canadian Press, I'm Lisa Laporte. Conservative leader Pierre Poilievre tried to convince Albertans to vote to stay in Canada during a speech tonight at a downtown Edmonton hotel. With less than 3 weeks to go until a provincial vote on separation, Poilievre said separatists have a problem with the federal Liberal government, not with Canada.
13: What Albertans are complaining about is not Canada. It is the government policies that are actually inconsistent with how Canada was meant to work in the first place. Many Albertans are legitimately frustrated that a costly and controlling, big and bossy government has gone far beyond its jurisdictional boundaries.
12: The Alberta referendum on October 19th has 10 questions. One asks Albertans if they want to stay in Canada or have a second binding referendum on leaving the country. Prime Minister Mark Carney has expressed his disappointment regarding the move by Stelco Holdings to cut up to 500 workers at its Hamilton and Lake Erie facilities in Ontario. He told reporters in Vancouver today that Stelco workers have been betrayed by the company.
14: Money on the table from the federal government, number one, and the company made representations and has legal obligations for employment. We intend to use all powers that we have and pursue them to the full extent of the law.
12: The Stelco job cuts are the latest in a string of tariff-linked layoffs in the province. Carney also told reporters that Canada has no intention of escalating the trade war as Americans prepare for crucial midterm elections. Carney also said Canada stands ready to negotiate in good faith with the U.S. U.S. President Donald Trump unveiled the AI-powered America.gov site today as a way to simplify public access to government information and services. The site's question and answer function produced truthful responses at first to politically thorny questions. But within moments of its unveiling, the site started modifying its answers. After originally confirming that Trump's name is in the Epstein files and that he lost the 2020 U.S. election to Joe Biden, it subsequently refused to answer those questions, saying it doesn't answer political inquiries. And actor Dennis Haskins, who played principal Richard Belding in Saved by the Bell, has died at the age of 75.
0: I have got the funniest topic for my show today.
15: What?
0: Coach Sonsky says that some girl came in to try out for the wrestling team.
12: His agent calls Haskins a great person who absolutely loved his fans and always made time for them. This is the Canadian Press. In sports, Thomas Chabot was named the Ottawa Senators' new captain today. He's replacing Brady Tkachuk, who was dealt to Florida in June after asking for a trade. Chabot says the team is focused on moving forward.
16: Tons of guys that are happy to be here and want to play and want to wear this jersey every night, and that's all that matters to us.
12: The Sens open their NHL regular season this Saturday against the Toronto Maple Leafs. The Leafs lost their season opener tonight 3-2 to the Montreal Canadiens at home. Elsewhere, the Florida Panthers beat the defending Stanley Cup champion Carolina Hurricanes 1-0. The Chicago White Sox beat the Houston Astros 6-3 tonight in Game 1 of an American League Wild Card Series in Major League Baseball. And the Indiana Fever beat the defending WNBA champion Las Vegas Aces tonight 99-89. From the Canadian Press, I'm Lisa Laporte.
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38: Every minute after a stroke begins, 1.9 million brain cells die. Beat the sudden devastation of a stroke. Know the signs of a stroke so you can act fast. F. Face. Is it drooping? A. Arms. Can you raise both? S. Speech. Is it slurred or jumbled? 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
0: And I agree with that.
2: How far are you prepared to go
0: in order to fight this economic war?
3: There's a lot of sound and fury.
4: Welcome to More in the Mornings, Kitchen Cabinet.
3: Half-baked, expensive, probably ineffective.
0: Good analysis.
4: With former federal cabinet ministers.
0: We're already fighting in the anteroom, by the way.
3: That's right.
4: Lisa Raitt and Marco Mendicino.
5: And normally it is, as we always call it, makes me giggle, in theater, a two-hander. But unfortunately, Marco Mendicino had to catch a plane this morning. So it's just you and me, Lisa Raitt.
6: Yeah, I'm, you know, familiar with that concept, but I think he's just afraid of the topics today. We'll go with that.
5: Oh, well, I remember you did one of these kitchen cabinets from the airport lounge. We could hear them calling your flight.
6: No, I'm sorry.
5: Okay, no worries.
6: It's the life.
5: Always happy
6: to have
5: you.
6: We can talk about back to work. Yeah.
5: Let's talk about this new poll, and certainly amongst decided voters, Olivia Chow, 51%. I mean, one out of two.
6: It is. You know, I think you gave a good discussion yesterday about digging into what polling looks like and whether the numbers that kind of push you in what direction. So I don't know what kind of poll it is, but hey, it's a wake up call to everybody who's looking at these things. I wouldn't say that the mayor should be resting on her laurels. And I would say that Brad is not afraid of challenge, and he's just going to double down. Like, he put out some good policy yesterday, I think, about water bills comparing to what's going on everywhere else. I should also disclose that I've come out to say that I'm supporting Brad Bradford, so I think that's fair for me to say.
5: So is Getty Lee.
6: I was going to say, Getty Lee. But here's the poll problem. If the poll says he's not connecting with women in a certain age group, Getty Lee doesn't do it for you. That's kind of the guy vote, right? But hey, look, what it comes down to, simple, do you get your people to the polls on that day? That's it. And you know, municipal elections really have a hard time pulling out vote.
5: Did you have a chance to take a closer look at Brad Bradford's pitch for water? Because, I mean, to my eye, it makes sense. It's not revolutionary, but the idea is not privatizing it, but creating it as a corporation, kind of like Toronto Hydro. And then they could borrow money in order to do infrastructure. And that would leave the balance of money that is normally paid for water that goes into a bank account. That would leave that in the pockets of consumers. So as a model, it works, but it may just be Chicago school.
6: It's a model that totally works. It's a model that's recognized by finance and the banking industry. And trust me, all the banks want to sell the bonds that are on municipal debt. And it's because they have a good debt rating. And it's a smart way of leveraging an asset that's owned by citizens of Toronto without going into their pockets. And they get the benefits of it too. I really don't see the downside of it. And it's a tried and true. So the recommendation to me is, you know, that's an easy one. That's an easy one. And I would assume that the mayor will pick up on it and call it her own.
5: Yeah, no, she's already said, oh, this is all about privatizing, which is a great way to scare people. Let's listen to Donald Trump sitting behind the Resolute desk in the Oval Office yesterday, insisting that Canada is already, well, we're going to go back on our knees with tears and call him sir.
7: I think what's going to happen is over the next 3 or 4 weeks, they're going to come to us and they're going to say, we're going to get rid of all the tariffs. We're going to win everything. We even have Lake Ontario is now Lake America. But they're going to come in and they're going to say, sir, we are sorry. They've treated the United States very, very badly. I think a deal will be made, but it's got to be a fair deal.
5: All right. Lisa Raitt, do you see Dominic LeBlanc going into the Oval Office and saying, sir, we're sorry?
6: Not in those words, but I don't think anybody should be under any kind of illusions that the actual tariff that's being threatened on the auto sector starting January 1, that's serious. Like, that is serious. That's something that economists are writing about. You should take a look at it and have a real economist on to talk about it, what the impact will be. And it does have a consequential impact on the GDP economy and also on all kinds of other companies along the way. And then you'll see layoffs. And as you know, politicians are allergic to layoffs, especially around times in which we're calling by-elections. So will he go in and beg? Absolutely not. We don't do that kind of thing. But will they be open to overtures from the United States who equally need a deal? For sure. And they should be. They should be. But Donald Trump's rhetoric is going to go on and on and on. It's going to go increase until his election is over in November. So it's just one of many, you know, missives we're going to get from behind that Resolute desk that are going to try to characterize us as as weak or as you know, inferior to him, which neither are true.
5: And another aspect, obviously, to this whole conflict, Stelco announcing yesterday 350 steelworkers at a Hamilton plant are going to be laid off. What do you make of this?
6: Yeah, I feel sorry for the families that are being impacted by this. But again, there's only so much you can do in order to keep industries competitive when they have this around their neck of tariffs that put you in a position where you're out of the gate, non-competitive. So these are concerns. And, you know, I think we've put up a brave face and we've thrown a lot of money at it and are trying to pivot out. But like Marco would say as well, these are not short-term fixes that the prime minister is coming up with. They're long-term fixes. And that's why it's important that equally we try to make sure that we get a deal as well as pivoting out of the situation that we used to be in and more towards looking towards the world and diversifying what we have and where steel goes.
5: Okay, and on another file, no more NHL games on free Canadian television. You'll have to stream it and you'll have to pay. You'll have to subscribe to stream it. I was not aware of this, but apparently in England, the government designated that certain sports had to be available on broadcast television. And you couldn't have a regime like this. And I know that Jerry Agar would say that's overweening, meddling in the free market, but I kind of like it. I think hockey Saturday night is supposed to be for everybody, not behind a paywall.
6: Well, who in the land thinks that that's a free market of ownership of licensing right for sports rebroadcasting in Canada? I don't think it is. I think it's being tightly and neatly wrapped up into a nice little either oligopoly or a monopoly. And of course we should have some kind of say in Parliament about it. Now, we should give credit to the entity that actually, who is pushing this forward to the MPs. It's Friends of CBC, isn't it?
5: Friends of Broadcasting, I think.
6: Friends of Broadcasting. Okay,
5: they may
6: that's
5: be
6: good.
5: The same thing.
6: I don't know either. But I've gone to their lunches when I'm when I was an MP in Ottawa. And I do think it's important to make sure that we maintain as much as possible connectivity across the country. And you know what? Hockey does it. So yeah, I think that MPs should take a look at this. This is a really important issue that they can put some regulatory rules around that have been done in other countries where they do also have the same thing. And it's not like every broadcast. I mean, the stuff in the article was about the big ones, right? It's FIFA. It's women's FIFA. It's the Olympics. Stanley Cup makes a lot of sense. I'm not saying everyone, but we should definitely, because you can't render these rights meaningless, but you certainly can allow Canada to enjoy. Imagine if a Canadian team ever made it back into the finals of the Stanley Cup and we wanted to watch it.
5: Well, Victoria Matiash thinks we're going to the final or to the playoffs. Anyway.
6: Oh, I hope so.
5: Thanks a lot for this. Good to have you.
6: Yeah, you too. Bye.
5: That is former federal cabinet minister Lisa Raitt, one half of the kitchen cabinet. Victoria Matiash joins us now because she's our go-to person when it comes to the Toronto Maple Leafs. Victoria, the bulk of your work these days is hockey analysis, right?
1: It is. I host The Point with Jake Hahn on the NHL Radio Network every weekday between 1 and 3.
5: All right.
1: A lot of fun.
5: What do we need to know to get ready for tonight? Remember always you're off. I mean, I'm not a moron when it comes to professional sports. It's just, you know, mostly it's golf for me.
1: No inside baseball here, John. I absolutely promise you that. No, the 2026-27 season launches tonight, of course. Toronto Maple Leafs host the Montreal Canadiens. That's the usual routine we become accustomed to. And after a summer, remember back in April, I know you and I were chatting a lot, and I spoke with Jerry Agar a fair bit as well. Everything seemed very grim before, you know, when the GM was fired and all the rest of it. And then it seemed like everything that happened after that was all very positive. John Chayka was eventually hired after a long, long, long search. Fans didn't like that initially. And then he started making some moves. Of course, getting the lottery winning ball and getting the first pick overall and Gavin McKenna. Everybody's very excited about that. But there was a lot of great moves, you know, brokered in the summer as well, bringing in Sergei Bobrovsky, probably the headlining move there. And then yesterday, and I got to break this on the air, and you know, that's always fun when you're able to do that and tell everybody for the first time. Big massive deal sort of came out of the woodwork. No one was really expecting this. And the Leafs broker a deal with the Columbus Blue Jackets. Leafs get Kirill Marchenko, who is a bona fide stud. This guy scores. He's fast as lightning. He is a star in this league, only 26 years old. And Matthew Nyes, Columbus had to get something. Matthew Nyes goes the other way, very popular power forward in Toronto, but 23 years old, as yet unproven. For a Leafs team that wants to win the Stanley Cup right now, the deal makes sense.
5: Okay, well, you heard one analyst in the Five Things You Need to Know saying, we're going to the playoffs this year. All right, mm-hmm. Can you be that enthusiastic on day one?
1: That was Brian Hayes, and I agree with him wholeheartedly. The Atlantic Division is going to be very, very tough. Florida's a lot better. Tampa's Tampa. Buffalo made steps forward. And Montreal Canadiens are a really, really good hockey team right now. Still, the way that they are currently constructed, if Matthew Nyes stays healthy, Sergei Bobrovsky tends net like he can, Darren Radish ends up being the defenseman that the Maple Leafs traded for and puts up another 80 points or what have you, this team is going to the playoffs, yes.
5: All right. And it's like an Italian wedding feast for you. I mean, you must be beside yourself.
1: It's Christmas Day, John, honestly.
5: I'll let you get back to preparing the news. Thanks.
1: I've got my headlines coming up. That's right. Talk to you soon.
5: That's Victoria Matiash. And, of course, she is a full-time hockey analyst now. But she occasionally drops in when Stuart McGinn is away, and it's always a delight to have her doing the news.
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5: So we're into a new and more intense phase with the trade war. because as of midnight, certain Canadian products are banned from the United States. They actually don't represent a very significant portion of our trade with the U.S. However, for those particular companies, people who are in the spirits industry or these Canadian motorcycles, and somebody yesterday was saying, well, they're not really motorcycles, they're those three-wheeled vehicles, whatever they are. It's a product that is made in Canada, the company that turns a profit, employees who make the things, and people, consumers in the United States who apparently want to buy 5,000 of them in a year. So stuff like that matters on a micro level. On the aggregate level, perhaps not. But there are some companies saying, what the hell are we going to do? Something we've been discussing for a good long time in Canada, especially economists and business leaders, is the issue of productivity. And one wonders if perhaps the goose of having to reconfigure our economy is going to have an impact on that. Patty Lovett-Reed, financial commentator, joins us now with her take. Good morning, Patty.
0: Good morning, John.
5: Okay, so I like starting with defining terms. So let's define productivity and exactly how it might be measured.
0: Well, you know, when you think about productivity, we have studied it, debated it, worried about it, and the prescription always sounds similar. Canadian businesses need to invest more, better technology, more innovation, greater AI adoption, more efficient workplaces, all in an effort to sort of answer in a polite way when we talk about productivity. Some people think it means we're going to work longer, answer more emails, squeeze more into an already busy day. And that isn't it, John. At its simplest, productivity is about producing more economic value in the same amount of time with maybe better tools, technology, training, investment, and help. But I read a report by Deloitte, and it sort of stopped me in my tracks because I have been in this business, don't go there, John, but decades, and literally, but you know, we've been talking about productivity for so long, and then Deloitte simply said, you know, Canada's got a health productivity gap, because guess what? People are the economy too. And maybe we're not addressing that.
5: Okay, so how, well, actually, if we can circle back to my introduction, do you think that with us scrambling to reconfigure the economy and how we do business and trade in Canada, that we're addressing productivity at the same time?
0: So when I think about productivity, what does it mean from a business investment? Taxes are more supportive of investment, and I see we're making some inroads. We're trying. They're predictable. They're competitive. There are targeted incentives. We are trying to secure reliable trade relationships. That helps businesses feel a little stronger. We aren't there yet, but we are making it easier to do business across Canada, invest in infrastructure and housing. And, you know, here's the reason we want to do this, because productivity is one of the foundations of a higher standard of living. So when all of us look at this, it means better wages, more competitive prices, stronger services, more resources to support. And so, you know, it is a big deal. But what happens is in Canada, according to this report, and I tend to agree, we put healthcare into one bucket and economic policy into another. And so a Canadian, for example, waiting for treatment isn't just a patient. They're also an employee, an entrepreneur, a manager, a caregiver. The list goes on, and they are missing out. But more importantly in this report, or as important, shall I say, in this report, the estimate is that poor health and related caregiving costs has cost $100 billion in economic output in 2025. So that isn't just a healthcare statistic. That's an economic statistic.
5: Patty, thank you so much.
0: Thank you, sir.
5: Patty Lovett Reed, financial commentator. She's also the author of the book Life Makes Sense with Patty Lovett Reed. All right, well, that was it for the Blue Jays, but we go from a lunch bag letdown to all the anticipation of a brand new hockey season, a glorious season that lies ahead, or does it? Here's the guy who can guide us through it like a Sherpa, TSN's Matt Caws. Good morning.
3: Good morning. And by the way, shout out to the Sherpas. It is one of the most difficult jobs. I did Machu Picchu. They are better people than we are.
5: Goodness, you do all the adventurous stuff. I feel like riding a bike is kind of boring.
3: I have no kids. I have time on my hands.
5: Okay. All right. So set this up for us. Victoria Matiash, who I'm sure you're familiar with, is very, very excited about tonight and the coming season.
3: Yeah, I think you have to be excited considering last season, last place, 78 points, and now you have a new GM, a new coach, the number one overall draft pick, a new goalie in Bobrovsky who's won a couple Stanley Cups. They go and sign Darren Radish, who is a very good defenseman from Tampa, and then yesterday they make another trade, Matthew Nyes, who's a very good forward, but they trade for a better forward in Kirill Marchenko from the Columbus Blue Jackets. There's like 12 or 13 new players. The skill upgrade is fairly noticeable. They got lucky with getting that number one pick with Gavin McKenna. So, yeah, I think every Leaf fan should be excited for the start of the year.
5: Yeah, all right. But should we hold our enthusiasm in reserve or just go for it?
3: No, hold it in. Well, you know what, John? No, go nuts. This is sports. You're allowed to be emotionally irresponsible. This isn't about paying your taxes or mortgage or raising your kids or being a, you know, working at an airport. The reality is the Leafs will be fighting it out for the final playoff spot. It's not a guarantee. I would say it's basically 50-50, which is a lousy answer. The smart thing to say is to be reserved with your emotions. But this is sports. Go nuts. At least this year should be more entertaining than last season, which was just a slog.
5: So I want to take advantage of your presence here to ask you about the fact, Simon Hoopt in the Globe and Mail writes a column today about the fact that NHL games are no longer going to be on free Canadian television. So that ritual of sitting down with your dad on a Saturday night and clicking on the CBC back in the day, this will now be you have to buy a subscriber package and stream it. And a lot of people feel that that is kind of a roadblock between them and their national passion.
3: Yeah, I hate this. And let's just get it this way. I work for TSN. TSN is Bell. A lot of this is about Sportsnet. That's Rogers. So we've got the Capulets and the Montagues. But the bigger picture is it's never been more confusing to be a sports fan because everything's on so many different streaming services. It's never been more expensive. The benefit is the coverage is better. You can now watch every game, which is something we couldn't do 20, 30 years ago. But I got to tell you, maybe it's just the nostalgia in me, John. I like the fact that just Hockey Night in Canada, you knew when it was on, you knew the song, you knew what it was going to be, and now you got to figure out and buy this package and this package. And we're going to see this for all the major, all the leagues and all the broadcasters.
5: Thanks a lot for this.
3: Absolutely. Take care, John.
5: TSN's Matt Caws. And it's interesting because a lot of people would say, well, you know, that's the free market, which may or may not be true. But they would also question, well, why does something have to be nationally free available to people? Well, there's actually a principle that they apply in England where they designate certain events to be of national interest. So rights holders, such as the leagues that own the rights to broadcast, are required to offer those programs free to air. Public service broadcaster in the organization that supervises this is called Ofcom. And at the very least, it has to be, if it's not fully free, at a fair and reasonable price. So this would be in Canada anyway. Stanley Cup playoffs, things like FIFA, and a few other things. Anyway, they're considered to be central to the national identity. Ergo, they have to. You can't stand between fans and the product. Friends of Canadian Media put out a letter yesterday, and they have coined something called anti-siphoning. And siphoning is when these broadcast, no, actually it's not the broadcasters, the rights holders, start siphoning away the things you want to watch from free available television. And remember, the price that you pay for commercial television is watching the commercials. And so the ads pay for your free broadcast, but still, it's siphoning means drawing them away from those platforms and then putting them behind paywall.
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5: Good morning, John Torrey.
35: Hi there, John.
5: Let's start with a new poll. It was made available as of 7 a.m. It's from our friend John Wright, so it's brand new. But it shows that amongst decided voters, Olivia Chow continues to enjoy a considerable lead.
35: Yeah, here's the thing. The poll's interesting in two respects. I mean, first of all, it shows her with a considerable lead, notwithstanding the fact that her own approval ratings are not that high, that there are more people that think the city's on the wrong track than the right track, and so on and so on. But she's still leading. And the second significant thing is that you start to get to the point, with about a month to go, polling people have for years studied when people make up their minds. And it's not an hour before the election, before they go to the polling booth. It's often about 10 or 12 days before the election that there's a key time when people are talking and so on. And so you start to get to the point, if you're Mr. Bradford, where you've got to do something to just change the momentum. If another poll came out next week, which could happen, showing him, you know, 5 points ahead of 5 points better than he is today and the gap closing, that's the kind of momentum that he needs. And so we're getting to that time with a month to go where he's got to start showing some progress. So we'll see. You know, things can change very rapidly with one event in politics. I think it's why you see him making the announcements he is on freezing taxes, on the water rates. And the water rates are not as simple as they seem in terms of just saying we're going to cut them by 25%. But that's why you see those announcements, because he's trying to change the momentum by getting people to pay attention to him and decide that he's the choice to bring about some change in the city if that's what they're looking for.
5: Okay, so let's talk about Bradford's proposal for the waterworks. What do you make of this? He wants to incorporate them so they would be able to borrow money instead of always having to take money out of what they charge us for water in order to execute standard maintenance.
35: Yeah, well, the way it's done now is like people living in a condo. They pay into a reserve fund that is there then. So if the windows have to be replaced or the elevator, there's money there. And you accumulate it. And yes, it sits in an account, hopefully getting some interest in a bank. Mr. Bradford wants to change it so that what you would do is not accumulate that money, which would allow him to reduce the water rates, because the actual cost of receiving water in your house, you just are charged what it costs to produce clean, safe water. And then there's this capital fund that looks after replacing the pipes, like that fiasco going on University Avenue for water mains. And so you need to have that money from somewhere. Mr. Bradford says, well, I'll borrow it and pay interest. And the problem with that is only that the interest rates could, you know, really go up, as we've seen happen before, and or you could end up in a situation where there's pressure on by this independent body that would run water that would have to raise the rates. And so there's a risk to it, but there's also a short-term reward. And it kind of depends on whether people want short-term relief on their water rates for possible longer-term pain. And so it's one of those things. It's not wrong and it's not right. It's just an idea. And people have to decide, do they want to take the kind of more conservative approach that's been taken for years and have this reserve fund, or do they want to get some short-term relief?
5: I was telling the story just moments ago about this business of a man who was accused of abusing one of his members of his family, a child. And it's a long, complicated process, but basically the police never went and found him. And even though he turned himself in, he didn't end up getting busted. He's been busted now, but the case was dismissed because it's been, what, it was 2017.
35: 9 years.
5: Yeah, it's been 9 years since he was charged. The judge said that was outrageous.
35: Well, I think a lot of people know by now there is a case called Jordan that was decided by the Supreme Court of Canada that says you are entitled to a trial if you're accused in a reasonable time. And if not, there are many charges being dismissed. And the reason I put this on the list this morning wasn't because I know whether this man was guilty or innocent. Who knows? I mean, he never got to trial. The point is there are a lot of cases, much more so than people think, being dismissed. So it never gets to trial. And there are guilty people among those, for sure. And that those people go scot-free because we screwed up in terms of our ability to get people into court on a timely basis. And this one looks like the paper fell off somebody's desk, you know, but that's not an excuse. We have to have reporting on how many cases are being dismissed, and we have to have people with much more of an attentive, approach to this so that these charges don't get dismissed and people have their day in court, whatever the result is.
5: Thank you, John Tory.
35: Thank you, John.
5: That's John Tory with Tory's Take. Good morning, Carmi Levy.
1: Good morning, John. Great to be with you.
5: Such a cheery first story. Bill Gates says AI could cause 1 billion deaths. Is that before or after mine?
1: Hopefully after, so we are not around when this happens. You know, he's just joining this long line of people who are all saying the same thing. 1 billion deaths, or 10% of humanity gone within 10 years, human extinction event. I mean, that sort of seems to be the thing that if you are the CEO of an AI company like OpenAI or Anthropic, or if, you know, you're the ex, CEO and co-founder of, you know, one of the biggest software companies companies in the world, and you want to be heard amidst all the noise. That's what you do. You trot out this sort of Chicken Little-like comment about, you know, AI is going to kill us all, so you better listen to me. And that seems to, and it works, right? He published a blog post last month, and now he was interviewed on Meet the Press, and he's saying the same thing, and now everybody's paying attention. So, you know, my answer is always show your work. Explain exactly how a billion people are going to die. I mean, I can understand how AI, an agent, like an AI agent could take over, say, public infrastructure, target a water system, maybe poison it, kill a few thousand people. I mean, like, let's be clear. It could cause a catastrophe, just not ending the Earth level of catastrophe. So if you're going to use this threat, at least tell us exactly how that would play out, because I'd really love to know, and I know I'm not the only one.
5: They used to do on Saturday Night Live a spoof of NPR, which is public radio in the United States, where these very earnest women practically whispered into the microphone about things. But apparently kids have glommed on to the NPR group chat.
1: Yeah, so I mean, yeah, and this all started when governments like the government in Australia started banning them from social media. Kids are like, well, we're not going to not use technology. We want to communicate with each other. So they discovered some very creative ways of using it. First, they started using Google Docs. So, you know, don't worry, mom and dad, I'm actually doing my homework. Yet they're in Google Docs leaving comments to each other in the documents. And so it worked. Now, they've switched to old podcast episodes on share services like Spotify. So they found This American Life, hosted by Ira Glass. The old episodes don't have a lot of comments on them. So they're looking for these old episodes of these podcasts, and then they're going into the comment section and commenting back and forth, almost like a chat room. Or an online forum. And so they're using technology creatively to bypass these social media bans. And no one really knows this unless you do belong to This American Life, and your job, because there is someone who does this, is to scan the podcast comments. And suddenly you realize, goodness, this 3-year-old episode is getting a lot of action, a lot of attention. Why are people commenting on it? Well, they're not interested in the show. They just want to communicate with their friends because they're not allowed onto TikTok.
5: All right, and tell me what happened with MapQuest and Lake America.
1: They've come back from the dead. So MapQuest, of course, this was the app that your parents used, because, you know, most kids never even heard of it. But 30 years ago, this was 25 years ago, this was the thing. It was what we used for navigation. We would print out the maps, bring them in the car, and then listen to mom and dad yell at each other when they got lost. Well, then along came Apple Maps and Google Maps. And of course, MapQuest, we thought it died. It didn't. When Donald Trump changed the name of the Gulf of Mexico last January, year ago January, to the Gulf of America, MapQuest very quietly just refused to go along with it. They just kept it as the Gulf of Mexico, but didn't get a lot of publicity. When Donald Trump decided to change Lake Ontario in the U.S. to Lake America, MapQuest posted a simple caption: we're not changing it. That started a firestorm, went viral. They've now released merch, so you can buy a we're not changing it hat if you want. And suddenly everybody wanted to use MapQuest. 3 million new downloads alone since this entire thing started. It was the most popular download in the both app stores for a couple of weeks as well. And not bad for a company that everyone had written off for dead and has only 50 staff compared to Google and Apple. So they're surviving. It's now available on Android Auto. If you want to use it, you can use it. It was available on CarPlay all along. And it really does show that a small company can sort of, you know, take a plucky position on a really highly political issue and strike a nerve. And clearly MapQuest has figured it out.
5: Thanks a lot, Carmi. Great to have you.
1: Appreciate it, John.
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5: Mark Tuohy joins us for the morning brief, advisor to business and political leaders. Good morning, Mark Tuohy.
19: Good morning, John Moore. I am on strike. I refuse to watch hockey that I have to pay for.
5: Okay. Well, actually, let's talk about it right now because I realize it's sort of a side dish, but it's an interesting image or issue because I was learning from some coverage this morning that I've shared with you that in England and Australia, I think, they designated that certain sporting events are in, quote, the national interest and must absolutely be available to free broadcast television. And I don't think that's too much meddling. I really do think that hockey is a national passion, and it's part of our identity. And if you're going to put it behind a paywall, I think that's just miserly and cruel.
19: Yeah, I am. We all watched Hockey Night in Canada for 3 years old, John. My children will marvel at the idea that you used to be able to do this. Look, Canada for years has had Canadian content regulations that have stipulated, broadcasters must carry and how they must do that on television and radio. We have an entire department of Canadian heritage and culture, to protect our culture. So the question, I guess, is how much of a part of our culture is hockey? We claim ownership of the game. We invented it. It's our big thing. But yet we haven't protected it in the way we have other things. Should we have? I don't know. Hockey Night in Canada, the National Hockey League, has become an international, major, big business, syndicate. And, maybe the future is to bring back a Canadian Hockey League, a Canadian Professional Hockey League, repatriate Lord Stanley's Cup as the big prize for that. Let the NHL boys continue to play for big bucks and come up with, I don't know, the Donald Trump America Cup, something like that. But everything on television, there is no more free TV anymore. So how much is this different from everything else? I don't know.
5: Yeah, it's fascinating when everybody used to complain because the cable packages, you'll remember, were always packaged in such a way that there was like one channel in package four that you wanted and one channel in anyway, and everyone griped about it. And so then we started subscribing to streaming services, and now all of us are on the hook for way more than we used to pay for cable.
19: Yeah, it's like they saw us coming.
5: Yeah. Brad Bradford wants to incorporate Toronto's water works. If I understand this correctly, like I don't, it's not privatizing, but it would change the context of things. So, for example, instead of banking money that comes in from what we pay for water and then spending that money on upgrading the water works, they would be able to borrow money and amortize it. Now, that sounds like a good idea, but, you know, lots of things sound like a good idea and then all of a sudden end up costing us more. Oh, like streaming. Anyway.
19: It sounds like you're a cynic this morning, John.
5: I'm always a cynic.
19: Thank you. Yeah, politically, this is a good plank for a campaign platform. The number one issue by far in Toronto is cost of living. And you can call it affordability, you can call it housing, you can call it taxes, whatever you call it, it's cost of living. And that is leaps and bounds ahead of everything else, the next one being sort of crime and the sense of public safety. So he's on target. And it's a difficult one for Olivia Chow to respond to, and she's immediately sort of knee-jerk, her response was, oh, we can't privatize it. Well, he's not talking about privatizing it, as you've talked about. He's talking about going a similar model to what other cities are already using and to what Toronto

0: part of your property tax. It's a separate thing. And when Rob Ford came into office and I had my first sort of exposure to this back in 2010, Toronto was in the midst of a 9-year program to raise water rates every year by 9%. That ran from 2006 to 2014. And that was to fund the massive cost of replacing century-old pipes that were breaking everywhere and flooding everybody. And after that program ended in 2014, during John Tory's watch, the rates continued to go up because the costs continued to go up. The big issue here is the way that cities borrow money. Unlike the provincial and the federal government and corporations that can float bonds on the market and then just pay the interest until the bond comes due at the end of its term and then float a new bond to replace it, cities have to set aside money in what they call sinking accounts, their reserve accounts, and they have to pay every year basically a mortgage payment, principal plus interest, to set it aside so they never are short of money when the bond comes due. And that means they're piling up cash for an eventual repayment time. And you can buy and fund a lot more infrastructure and capital work using the bond method, which the province and the federal government uses, than with the municipal method. The risk, though, is the municipal method that makes sure the city never goes bankrupt. So there's additional risk. The other thing is the city probably, I'm not sure about this, but probably can borrow at a lower interest rate on the bond market than the an independent Toronto Water Corporation could. So savings on the six, maybe more costs on the half a dozen. I don't know. You'd have to do the math.
1: Okay. And I'm getting texts from Brad Bradford as we speak. So Mark is correct, he says.
0: Well, that's good to know. But so if the pressing issue for today is cost of living and keeping rates down, changing the way we borrow the money would absolutely produce an opportunity to provide a savings on that. But then 10 years from now or 20 years from now, when the bond comes due, we'd have to replace that. So you're potentially extending infinitely the debt load that this organization would carry.
1: And we have Donald Trump saying he expects that, apparently with tears in our eyes and certainly with apologies and wringing of hands, that we Canada is going to come crawling back. And this is kind of like the way he says the Iranians are begging for a peace. And the Iranians always say, no, we're not.
0: Yeah, he wants us to apologize. Good luck with that. I don't see in my lifetime that that's ever going to happen. This, as we've talked about many times, this is not about trade with Donald Trump. It's never been about trade. It's never been about fentanyl or border security or anything else or Chinese cars. This is about Trump using economic force to force Canada to surrender and become part of the United States. That's part of what he would like his legacy in the history books to be. But you know what, John? More and more I'm beginning to think that this is also about Trump burning the fields and salting the earth so that the next administration that comes after him, whether it is Republican or Democrat, will fail miserably. And he will be able to go to his grave saying, look at that, they couldn't survive without me. Because it's all about hubris and ego with this guy.
1: Thanks a lot for this.
0: Thanks, John.
1: That is the Morning Brief with Mark.
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14: From the National Newsroom of the Canadian Press, I'm Karen Rebo. As the U.S. is preparing for crucial midterm elections in November that could end Republican control of Congress, Prime Minister Mark Carney says he has no plans to apply new trade pressure on Washington. His comments came hours after U.S. President Donald Trump stepped up the cross-border trade war with outright bans on imports of certain Canadian goods, including beer and liquor. Carney told a news conference in Vancouver Tuesday that Canada does not intend to escalate the ongoing trade and tariff war, but he noted he never rules anything out. He said our timing isn't dictated by any specific aspect of the U.S. calendar.
15: The reality is that the cost of living is very high in the United States, and there's things that Canada can do to help lower that cost of living.
14: When asked about Trump's claim Monday that he expects Canada will return to the negotiating table within weeks and would apologize in order to secure a deal, Carney laughed and repeated his position that Canada stands ready to negotiate in good faith. Earlier, Carney said it was a great day for this country after LNG Canada announced it is going ahead with its multi-million dollar Phase 2 expansion at Kitimat, BC. The plan is among the first five developments referred to Ottawa's major projects office last year. The expansion would double its capacity to 28 million tons of liquefied natural gas a year. CEO Chris Cooper says this will make LNG Canada one of the largest LNG facilities in the world.
16: Phase 2 is much more than just tons. It means thousands more jobs and even more opportunities for local businesses, First Nations and communities. Canada has done really big things, and Canada will continue to do big nation-building things.
14: TC Energy also announced Tuesday it's going ahead with Phase 2 of its Coastal GasLink pipeline project. Federal Conservative leader Pierre Poilievre spent Tuesday trying to convince Albertans to vote to stay in Canada. The province is less than 3 weeks away from a vote on separation. His speech at a downtown Edmonton hotel was part of his efforts to convince voters that Alberta is stronger within Canada. Poilievre says separating from the country won't solve long-standing issues like affordability.
17: Separation will not solve those problems. Becoming even more Canadian will.
6: The solution is to double down on the way the country was always meant to work.
14: The 10-question referendum October 19th includes one that asks whether Albertans want to stay in Canada or have a second binding referendum on quitting Confederation. And it was a verdict of guilty delivered by a jury Tuesday in Ohio against a past American Idol contestant accused of killing his wife. And when Caleb Flynn heard he was going to prison for multiple counts of murder, felonious assault, and tampering with evidence in the shooting death of Ashley Flynn, the 40-year-old broke down. This is the Canadian Press. In sports, the Toronto Maple Leafs fell 3-2 to the Montreal Canadiens on the first night of the NHL regular season. Number one overall pick Gavin McKenna made his debut for Toronto in the loss. The 18-year-old from Whitehorse reflected on what he will remember about his first game in the NHL.
17: Seeing my family on the glass and warm-ups, you know, hearing your name called and player intros, it's all pretty special. And yeah, to play a team like the Canadiens as a Maple Leaf, it's pretty special. So there's not much I'll forget about this day.
14: Paul Cotter capped a two-goal night with the game winner into overtime as the Vancouver Canucks got off to a strong start in beating the Edmonton Oilers 6-5. In baseball playoff action, Ben Rice fired off a late grand slam and six RBIs as the New York Yankees opened their best of three American League wildcard series with Boston by pounding the Red Sox 9-0. The other AL wildcard series saw the Chicago White Sox double Houston 6-3. From the Canadian Press, I'm Karen Rebo.
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25: As the latest, people are calling it tariffs. This, what we're talking about that kicks in today from the United States point of view is really a ban. They're banning our products at the border. They're being stopped. They're not allowed into the country. And it's tough. That's absolutely going to hurt some Canadian businesses. And boy, in light of the news that Stelco in Hamilton is laying off 300-400 workers indefinitely because of the steel tariffs that are going on, these are not easy times. Now, should we be optimistic that the President of the United States, Donald Trump, believes that he'll have a deal with Canada very soon? I know you can be forgiven for being a little confused. It was just a few days ago that his administration was saying, the president's in no hurry. I didn't buy that. If you'll recall, I believe when someone tells you they're in no hurry to get back to the bargaining table, it's because they want to get back to the bargaining table. They just don't want to be the first to pick up the phone. Because you pick up the phone first, you're already at a massive negotiating disadvantage. So Donald Trump is doing the kind of thing that he likes to do. He's sending a signal to Canada that we'd like to talk. So does that mean he picked up the phone first and he loses? No, because he picked up the phone and he got nasty when he was on the phone. That's his method. He picks up the phone to give a signal that he's ready to talk, but he says something completely insulting so that he doesn't give up any advantage. He actually said that he thinks Canada, so I guess our prime minister, or someone in his stead, someone will come to the White House and get on bended knee and say, sir, we're sorry. That's what he said. that we will come to him and say, sir, we're sorry. I hope that doesn't happen. I hope that Mark Carney does not take the bait on that. I'd love to see how Canadians would react to it, but nothing about any of the opinion polls we've seen or people's mood in general tells me that this country wants our prime minister to go begging to that guy. There are times in life, I've actually done it, when I've had to make amends with someone that I professionally didn't, personally I didn't have an issue with, but professionally I didn't like them very much. But I needed a job, and he worked for the same company that I was in conversations and negotiations with, and I wanted to make sure we were okay. So I, because of my family, if I'd been single, I would have slept on the street before I would have done this. But for my family, I picked up the phone. Now, it turns out that he wasn't holding the same grudge, understandably, because he was kind of the bad guy in this scenario, but he wasn't holding the same grudge that I was. So we managed to make up and in the end sort of became more professionally friends as a result of that. Like I said, I always liked the guy personally, but I did it for my family. So as Prime Minister of Canada, should you ever consider lowering yourself to another country to get something done because it saves jobs for ordinary, hardworking Canadians? I think the answer is yes. There might come a moment where you put your country ahead of yourself and you do what needs to be done, even if you have to give up a little bit of your dignity to get it done. The problem is this is not the guy you do it to. There's nothing about Donald Trump's personality suggests to me. I'm just someone who's met a lot of people over my life. I'm no expert in negotiations, but you know, I don't think people who push you around and bully you and say, you know, if you come to me and apologize, I'll give you what you want. He went on to say, by the way, that we will apologize, call him sir, and he will win every point. Our prime minister should not apologize and then give him everything he wants. Because even if we did, this is not a president that would respect the fact that Mark Carney had to lower himself a little, but he did so for his country, for the benefit of people he may never know personally. People in Hamilton right now who went home from work yesterday and woke up this morning worried about their future, how they're going to pay the rent or their mortgage, how they're going to feed themselves and their families. I can respect the prime minister who would lower himself in the eyes of another world leader to do that for his country. I could deeply admire someone who did that. But Donald Trump is not going to give you what you want, because if he gave it all to you today, he'd realize, oh, you're a pushover. He would just redo the deal next week or next month or 6 months from now. And you'd gain nothing from it, and you would have walked away with no dignity and no bargaining power. So, sir, we are sorry. I wish I could know that Donald Trump was watching this YouTube video so that I could look at him and say, sir, you're a sorry president. We'll never apologize to you for a war that you started, sir.
0: Medical Mythbusting with Dr. Barry Dworkin.
25: Good morning, Doc. How old are you this morning? Are you feeling younger? Are you taking some age reduction methods?
1: Not in the way that people think, but no, there's still no fountain of youth. There is a means of slowing things down or staying as healthy as you can be, depending on what you do in your life. But other than that, there's nothing magic.
25: I thought this was an interesting article, though, just because of where it starts. A guy going to Yale University, and he wanted to do some research into cancer. And his professor challenged him and said, well, if cancer and other things like heart disease are related to aging, what would happen if you could treat aging? Would it treat all of those diseases? And so he went about testing different anti-aging techniques. Some of it is taking supplements and exercise and diet and some even medical interventions. And he wanted to see if any of this stuff made a big difference. So I thought the concept was interesting as a scientific experiment.
1: Yeah, this was more of developing tools to analyze things, but not to look at outcome. It's more just looking at the machinery that we use, the testing procedures that are used to look at DNA and the effects on DNA and how it ages, or how, what are the, what are the fingerprints on DNA that tell you that it's getting older or represents an older condition in a cell? So you have two different ages, right? You have chronological age, like you asked about birthdays and how many you've had, and that doesn't change. That's just time. And then there's biological age, which tries to determine how old your cells are and how your tissues in your body compare to that calendar number. So do they appear to be functioning at a younger rate versus an older rate? And looking at averages in populations. And they do this by reading what's called DNA methylation. All it is, methylation is just another name for a light switch. And if something becomes methylated, the switch is turned on. If it's there's none, it's turned off. And so say you have a bank of 10 switches, and you see that switch number 1, 4, 7, and 9 are turned on. The others are off. That's a pattern. You look at that pattern to say, well, what does that pattern represent? What things are happening in the cell when you see that pattern? And if you find that the cell is functioning very poorly, meaning that it's older, it means that sequence causes that cell to be older based on that DNA pattern. So that's what they're trying to do in a nutshell, to look at those patterns. And they looked at different ways of looking at those patterns, and they combined 51 intervention studies with before and after blood DNA methylation data. So like I said, they looked at the switches before and after when doing these particular studies, and they looked at 16 of these kind of what they call clocks, so patterns, and other, and about 94 other markers in these particular studies. And they found that the interventions fell into four different categories. So they said, okay, what happens if you have a good lifestyle? You're exercising, you're eating well, you're not eating junk, you're not drinking alcohol, you're not smoking. You know, things that promote overall health, prescription medications, in particular, metformin and semaglutide. So Ozempic, and metformin is used to treat type 2 diabetes, Ozempic or semaglutide also type 2 diabetes and weight loss, over-the-counter supplements, which is a big area, and medical procedures. And then they looked at these clocks and found that when they looked at the clocks themselves, and again, this doesn't indicate outcome that you're going to live longer or that you're going to be younger. This is simply a means of looking to see how these tools work. That's all these studies were. And they found that the lifestyle programs that combined diet and exercise, regular, and it didn't matter if it was Mediterranean, low carb, low fat, didn't matter what kind of structured diet it was, as long as it was real food, consistently lowered that those age markers in the DNA. So when you looked at the patterns, it represented a younger state for that. Doesn't mean that the person was healthy per se. It just looked at the particular DNA, because you need a lot of time to figure out whether DNA changes over the years are going to make a difference. But that's, again, this is what they found. They also found that the largest effect in reducing the age of the DNA, or again, those markers, was prescription medication. Metformin and semaglutide had the greatest effect on seeing these changes in DNA. And understandably, those effects were seen more so in people that already had disease. So people that had diabetes, if you treated them and controlled the blood sugars, obviously you're going to help that person mitigate some of the damage from high blood sugar over a prolonged time. So that's what they determine. And which fills me with absolute glee, the over-the-counter supplements in all the pooled data did nothing. They didn't produce any consistent drop in these clocks. So that's what they found in this. So what
25: they
1: it really
25: did decrease
1: means,
25: people's bank accounts, though.
1: Yes, that it does. Yeah. Yes, that it does on a pretty consistent basis.
25: You know who Brian Johnson is?
1: No, I don't.
25: Brian Johnson is an influencer, millionaire, who's gotten a lot of attention in the past few years because he wants to make himself younger.
1: Oh, this yes. Guy, he's the guy that's spending millions of dollars and taking millions. Tons of supplements and stuff. Yeah.
25: Every supplement available. He sleeps in a special compartment to get the right amount of sleep. He does it all. He says that he's absolutely fit as a fiddle. You can tell by looking at him. He's in great shape. Claims sure. to have a fertility age of someone in the early 20s. He's 48. So this guy does everything. He's monitored. He takes tests. He's done body scans, total MRIs. He checks everything. Last week, he was told that he has a chronic autoimmune condition called autoimmune gastritis, a disease that irreversibly damages the lining of the stomach. And people are saying, This guy is the most monitored human being maybe on the planet medically.
1: Right, right.
25: And yet still they missed. This was missed along the way. There's an irony there.
1: Yeah, and he's, again, he's using population value of one to determine whether you do that is going to have an effect. And he's also working out. He's doing all kinds of things. He's eating well, likely eating well. So there's a lot of what we call confounding factors, right? You can't then say that, oh, you know, what he's doing with one aspect, or he's taking tons of supplements, that must be why he's healthier. It can be that he's just exercising and he's eating well and, you know, he has a lot of money to look after himself. That's not the norm for a lot of people. So you can't then extrapolate that to everybody else. And so, and again, when we look at this particular study, none of these clocks really should change how medications are prescribed or deciding treatment. These are research tools. They're not approved for determining whether you are going to live longer or endpoints for anti-aging therapy. They really aren't that at all. They just do support. I mean, obviously what it does support is what we already recommend, right? Diet. A proper diet, not eating junk food, eating real food, trying to get some regular exercise, not smoking, trying to get enough sleep, managing blood pressure, ensuring that your blood sugar is not elevated, being treated for diabetes if that happens, all the things that we already know.
25: So, yeah, and you still may get autoimmune gastritis. So,
1: and that still may happen too, because the biology and genetics is not a simple thing. There are a lot of
25: I'm not taking Lee in the fact that he's now sick. It's interesting that someone who's put that much effort into his health, sometimes biology still gets you. And in the end, no one gets out of life alive.
1: No, that's very true.
25: Thank you, Doc.
1: You're welcome, Bill.
25: Medical Myth Busting with Dr. Barry Dworkin, host of House Calls, Sunday mornings at 11 on the iHeartRadio app and on this radio station.
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25: First of 52 new articulated buses launch in Ottawa. OC Transpo says the first of its new 60-foot buses has arrived and is now in service. Everyone's been complaining about buses in Ottawa and a lack of them, so this should be helpful, I would guess. Tim Tierney is a member of the Transit Committee, joins us this morning. Good morning, Tim.
9: Oh, thanks for having me on today.
25: And they're articulated, not articulate. It doesn't mean they speak very well and very precisely. No.
9: Well, you forgot one key word, and thank God your media outlet puts it in there. Diesel. They're diesel buses, Bill. Play Back to the Future. Yes, absolutely. Our workhorses are back on the force. Very happy about this, as you remember.
25: I don't know if I'd brag about that too much right now, given the price of diesel, but hopefully.
9: Touche.
25: That's a temporary thing.
9: Yeah. Oh boy, I need the help doctor on that one for sure. But nonetheless, look, we all know we went hard and heavy on the electric in the past. They weren't able to deliver. I was pretty public about we're in a Canadian climate. You've heard me on your show at nauseam, talking about the fact we need to have the heavy workforces, the ones that can survive, you know, minus 40 winters and get large groups of people around. These are the buses. These are the ones that are coming in finally. Obviously we're refurbishing some as well. Cause we were really at a bad point. If you remember a year ago, maybe a year and a half ago, I was on your show saying, are we going to have to go to another country and purchase buses? Cause you can't even buy them anymore. Because there was too much investment in electric buses. It's a great utopian idea. But when everyone rushes to the table to buy them, there's no buses left. And if you don't pre-order diesel buses 2 years in advance, you don't get them.
25: Yeah, I always believed that the people who ordered the electric buses didn't have Ring doorbell cameras. Because anyone who has a Ring doorbell camera knows that in the summer you can charge it and it'll stay out there for weeks and work. And in the winter, I'm charging it every second day. Batteries don't work as well when it's really cold out. Why would buses be any different? Yeah, it's beyond frustrating.
9: Yeah. Absolutely. But,
25: yeah. So how many buses have arrived and how long until we get all of them?
9: Well, as we know, the first ones are rolling out. The next tranche of 19 is going to be in the next few weeks, which I'm excited about. And then they'll keep rolling. They're coming in fast and furious, the 52. The refurbishment's happening at the exact same time. So that's good news. I think, you know, we want to make sure with the cold weather coming, the real cold weather really hits in January and February here. If you live around here, you know it. And we have to have those in the road. So the silver lining is they're all coming in. We're also looking at the East End extension. The trains are ripping up and down those middle tracks. They haven't started the 21 days of testing yet. But that could be another big bonus towards the end of the year. I, again, feel pretty confident. By the end of this calendar year, we're going to see passenger service on that East End, because even coming downtown today, Bill, I had to drive in, evil driver. I saw the trains in the middle testing today all the way to Orleans. So there's a lot of good news actually happening right now. And some of it's based on some corrective decisions by a council in the last couple months. But I give a lot of the credit still again to our new GM, Rick Leary. He's taken the bull by the horns. He's communicating with people, and yes, maybe the deliveries and purchases were made before his time, but execution and getting them on the roads immediately is his handiwork, so I'm very happy about that.
25: I finally got a chance to meet him. He was on the show last week, and you know I'm optimistic about the guy. I think he's a good communicator, and he seems to have a great resume, so you have to be optimistic because there's no more room for pessimism when it comes to OC Transpo and our current situation. Did get pushback from a few listeners. I'm not going to say I was overwhelmed by it, but there were two things specifically that stuck out, and they didn't think I pushed them hard enough on. I did ask them about both, and one was the lack of buses, that the express buses It's great to have more of them. But people are saying they still feel like the buses never arrive on time. That still seems to be an issue. My take on it is, maybe I'm unsympathetic to transit users, but people driving cars are not on time either anymore. This city has no major traffic problems. The buses are not totally in control of their schedules when they're stuck in traffic and when there are accidents. It's just, I don't know why people can't see that. How can a bus on a road with cars in traffic guarantee to be there right on the minute? I think it's a crazy expectation, but that's just me. People are upset about it, Tim.
9: Yeah, and absolutely with good reason. But you hit the nail on the head, Bill. Look, the express routes that were added on, you saw there was a whole tranche of them that we added on, which is good for more direct access. Again, they do take some local roads. But I can tell you from 3 years ago versus today, I can count on one hand, and I'm sure I'm doing myself a disservice by doing this, the number of regular people that will inform me about late buses are very happy. The complaints have almost evaporated. It's good. It's definitely getting better. But congestion's a real thing. I'm not going to talk about Ring Road, Bill. I'm not going to talk about it. But certainly we're seeing a lot more traffic, and buses don't fly. So they got to find a way to get around. And as we add more express routes, you see there's a couple councils running around. Oh, I got a new express bus route. That's my doing. No, it wasn't. A lot of work has gone into getting to this point, and you'll see probably even a couple more. But stay tuned. This GM isn't waiting for seasonal changes. He'll move and flow based on where he sees the need. And that's a big difference from the previous GM.
25: So the other feedback I got from a couple of people was, you didn't talk to him about the curve in the track at Herdman Station.
9: And right.
25: I reminded people I actually did. I said, do you see someday in the future that track will have to be torn up and rerouted? And he said, no, he doesn't. But the feedback was, but Bill, it's so slow through there. That cannot be the long-term solution. What have you guys talked about in the Transit Commission? Is that train just going to always be that slow going through that section?
9: Well, again, you know, he's coming into this, looking at it. We're still waiting for the, you know, how long have we waited for the root cause analysis? It's never going to exist. It's the unicorn. But at the end of the day, there will be a much closer examination, a report coming back that's going to talk about a lot of those details. This is where we may differ. I think that there's going to have to be some tough decisions made, not now, maybe way down the road, just like some of the construction or reconstruction of tunnels that has to take place way down the road. And if there is going to be some kind of pain, bundle it all together. Make it happen in one shot and get it done. Don't do piecemeal and stop the train, start the train, stop the train. So that's a job for the next term of council. You'll want to make sure you have some strong leadership around that table and make those tough decisions, because people want a sustainable service. They need to know that they're getting on it and it runs. And that's what people care about.
25: What about line 4? That's the other one. I got to let you go here because we're out of time.
9: Yep,
25: but
9: yep.
25: Line 4, another problem on the weekend. That should be the reliable section.
9: Yeah. Well, and we talked about this real briefly. I'll keep it succinct, Bill. If it was, it's that one little spur. They're working on the switches. I know they're very active on it. At the end of the day, if this was the other lines, I'll say, especially the east, west or the north, south, that's the important line. I think it would be a very, very hot topic. But at this point, at least there's some, mitigation measures right now when this does take place and they activate very quickly.
25: All right. Thank you, Tim. Good to talk to you.
9: Same here, Bill. Thanks so much.
25: Tim Tierney of the Transit Committee.
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29: It seemed like it was packed. It seemed like it was a positive new feature to the market. Anything for the area is great. I mean, it benefits everyone, in my opinion. More people down here, the more people walk around, maybe want to buy something, drink something, have something to eat.
25: That guy liked the whole experiment, the 12-week pilot project, the Byward Market, Byward Square. Michael Osterer, general manager of Irving River. I've been in that store a few times. I got to tell you, it's one of those stores. It feels like an organized garage sale. I can stay in there for an hour. There's just so much to go through, and they're right on the corner. It's a great spot. So I'm not surprised he would benefit from a lot of foot traffic. He seemed excited about it. What about Brendan Butler, manager of the Sweet? I want to know how I pronounce the name of this dessert bar, Brendan, because I keep seeing the word pus in there, and it doesn't sound like a dessert to me. Puspin? Puspin? How do you say that?
30: It's a sweet puspin. It means a Filipino street cat.
25: Okay, puspin sounds a lot more appetizing. I'm glad I checked. It's a Filipino what?
30: Street cat. So the owner was in the Philippines. She's from the Philippines. She's back home in 2023, and she found this little cat that stole her heart, so she brought her back to Canada. That's her sweet puspin. It brings her a lot of joy, a lot of happiness. So when she founded the company, our desserts, our treats, our vibe is meant to give you that same feeling of having that sweet puspin that makes you feel good and makes you feel loved.
25: Oh, look at you, Brendan. You know how to sell a product. I'll take five. Whatever you're selling. Where are you located in the market?
30: 42 Byward Market Square. So on the sort of one street off of Sussex there, right next to the big Byward Market Square building. So we're on the opposite side. William Street is the other side of 55 Byward Market Square, but we're right next to where the Byward Market project was. So it was quite good for us.
25: I would think, yeah, you're kind of in the heart of it there.
30: Yeah, exactly.
25: How do you measure something like that? I guess the easiest way is overall sales. In that 12-week period, did you feel that it was busier than it would have been otherwise?
30: Yeah, absolutely. we noticed a definitely an increase in foot traffic. And importantly, we noticed a increase in congregation. You know, when that street's open to traffic, yeah, people are walking by. They walk through, they'll stop at us, they'll drive through. But when it's really when that square opened that people started to congregate, they started to hang out in the area, and there's stuff for people to do. And we noticed that groups of people would come down. They're coming down for a reason, to be at that square, to catch a show, to bring their kids down, to there's kids' activities there, that sort of thing. And it was just really good vibes all around. And, you know, I heard the voiceover of the general manager of the other store say, you know, it seemed like it was always packed. And that was our perception, too. So if you design
25: congregation space, helps you how? That if people on a normal day when we didn't have this experiment, people walk by, they either stop in and buy something right away or they're gone. But if they congregate, they're there for an hour or two, they may start to get a little tempted by all the desserts in your business.
30: Exactly. Well, they're it's the middle of summer, it's beautiful, so they're sitting, they're enjoying, maybe they've gotten a coffee or whatever, or a beaver tail already, and they sit and they enjoy, but then the sun comes out, it gets a bit hotter, and they're like, oh, you know, I could go for some ice cream. They look up, Sweet Pussman's right there for them, right?
25: And if you've already had a beaver tail and you're having an ice cream, whew, you got to talk to your doctor.
30: Oh my goodness, these tourists last night, they came to us first and they got us and then went for beaver tail. So I'm not just pulling that out, you know. They're the people, that's the thing. If people have a reason to come to the market, then they'll bounce around, they'll get different products, and it helps everything. It helps the community, and it's just uplifts. And you know, the congregation starts is also when giving people a reason to come down. So I'm not speaking just professionally. I've lived in the Byron Market for 11 years to myself. So it's my home. So I saw in, you know, after COVID, you know, there was a lot of for lease signs, a lot of people not coming down, a bit more empty. And in the intervening years now, businesses have come, including us. It's filled in. People are coming down because we're giving them a reason to come down.
25: Brendan Butler is manager of Sweet Pussman Dessert Bar on Byward Market Square. Did it feel safer during the 12-week pilot project?
30: Safer, yeah. Well, I would say so. The more, first of all, there isn't a safety issue, not where we are. I know that Byward Market kind of has a reputation, but at times, but there's a lot of that is kept away. The more crowds there are, the less opportunity there is for troublemakers to come into that space and do whatever they're going to do. You know, the more people, then there's more eyes, there's more security, and it strengthens numbers to keep the area, you know, cozy and safe. And but again, like, that's been improving quite a bit. I know. So
25: I'm not trying to be negative. I'm just asking the questions. I want the Byward Market to succeed. I think it has so much potential. It used to be so great. And you're right. Like downtown cores everywhere in the world. I mean, the COVID pandemic just kind of gutted them out. And it's taken a long time for them to come back, especially as it took time for workers to come back. So, you know, I want it to be successful. But you must have heard from other businesses who were just outside the area of the square itself, who were probably upset about a lack of parking, and maybe they weren't benefiting from the congregation quite the way you were.
30: Well, yeah, we were actually apprehensive when we heard it was going to open, and you know, we're like, oh, there will be less parking. But I just wanted to draw attention to Saturday. It was Nuit Blanc in the market in Ottawa's 203rd day, and they not only was our street cut down to traffic, all of York Street between Sussex and Dalhousie was cut off to traffic and parking. So that's even more parking that's disappeared. But there were hundreds of people down in the market. So you lose a few parking spaces, but if you open that space up to pedestrians, to families, to groups of friends who are, you know, I have friends that never come to the market, but they came for the show on York Street there, this beautiful aerial acrobat.
25: I know, I saw the videos and I regretted not going. It looked like it was a lot of fun and very well done.
30: Yeah, the point I'm trying to make is, like, even when you shut down not just our street, but all of York Street for parking, and you open that up, the net, there's a net positive. You lose a few spaces, yeah, but people come down because there's a reason to come down. They have space to walk and enjoy the night air. And
25: but is there a limit to that, Brendan? I mean, yeah, you could do that for some special events and people will come down. They'll drive around. They'll park close by and walk, or they'll use the train. But can you do that all of the time? I mean, is this something you'd like to see permanent, or do you think 12 weeks every year is adequate? Where do you see this going?
30: Well, you know, I would like to see it go like later for sure. Like, you know, in that, on the CTV segment, you know, it wasn't just Sweet Pussman who was happy to have it. It was, you know, the River Supply. He was talking about, oh, I'm sad it wasn't, it was, it was shut down before Halloween. And, I was actually thinking that it would be good for winter events. I know on the opposite side on William Street, that's always a pedestrian walkway, most of the time. And we saw last year in winter a tiny skating rink set up and a lot of families coming down there. So on our side, something like that would be cool. I think that there's opportunities year round. I thought that space might be good for winter loop. You know,
25: yeah, I don't think you want that artificial skating rink. I don't think that one works quite
30: well,
25: so
30: maybe
25: well.
30: Not.
25: But
30: it's just one concept.
25: No, I understand. Concept. But yeah. So do you agree with me, though, that if it's going to be there for 12 weeks, you can't close the area off or parts of it for 17 days to build it, and you can't have an impact on Canada Day? It has to be quicker, stay a bit longer once it's there, and it should be ready for Canada Day, not the other way around.
30: I do agree with that. Yeah. You know, when they were setting it up just before Canada Day, all of us Sweet Pussman were like pretty excited, but then it wasn't ready in time. So I think that did, I don't know how, what happened there, but it would have been ideal to have launched on Canada Day. And yeah, absolutely. When, if you're putting in that much investment and time, you're making a capital investment in the area, then it makes sense to have it a bit longer.
25: Yeah, what's wrong with Halloween? People can put on warm jackets and drink hot chocolate, and you could still have an ice cream.
30: Yeah, there could be a band dressed as vampires playing the Monster Mash. You know, like there's also on that stage. You know, there's lots of opportunity. There could have been like an outdoor party. Day of the Dead festival is coming up soon.
25: All right, you've convinced me, Brendan. You're very enthusiastic, and I'll stop by and get an ice cream next time I'm in the market. Good to talk to you.
30: Yeah, we'd love to have you. Yeah, thanks for the interview, and hope to see you.
25: Brendan Butler, manager of Sweet Pussman Dessert Bar on Byward Market Square. And now I even like the name, now that I know the history.
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25: I don't know whether I find this reassuring or even scarier that OpenAI has just announced they're not going to launch the latest model because of security concerns. We're going to dig into that a little bit. But Pope Leo is even talking about AI these days. He was asked about it by a group of reporters on board a flight back to Rome from France. And he says we all need to think about it as a serious issue.
8: To simply say, oh, it's not going to happen and close our eyes to it, I think is probably not the most responsible way to go about that.
25: Yeah, I don't know who he's talking about when he says people are calling it fake news and we should definitely take it seriously. Ritesh Kotak is a tech and cybersecurity expert. I want to get his take on this. I want to start with one sentence from a story in front of you. The Wall Street Journal broke this story and CTV News has since confirmed it. While GPT 6.1 Astra improves on axes such as model laziness, it didn't quite meet the bar in terms of staying within scope and authorization and how it communicates back to the user about the type of work it does. Ritesh, what I'm reading in plain English there is that this thing did what it wasn't supposed to do. It did what it was told not to do, and then it lies about it. That's my common sense English read on this. I'd like to know your take overall. Is this a good or bad development that OpenAI is saying we're going to hold back on launching the latest model?
9: So my take on it is, for how long are you going to hold back, and how much pressure is going to be put on OpenAI to continue to develop? Because look, this is the new arms race. The organization, the country with the latest AI model is going to have economic superiority. It's going to have superiority with respect to defense, because we're seeing these tools being built into cyber tools, but also to do some really high-end computation. But here's the, you know, if we just break down that headline and kind of what happened here, this is essentially the AI was given a task. The task was to go get data from a particular place. So not only did it go and it did its job, it got the data from this public place, which was a government website, but it got it through illegal means. It was able to find keys. It was able to hack into the system instead of getting the data that was publicly available, it extracted the data and then it presented it to the user while trying to clear up the logs that of how it went about doing it. So it essentially did the job, but it lied and it went through unethical means. And that's what makes it problematic.
25: You think? I mean, that's a terrifying thought that it does that, because it almost suggests intent, right? But we don't believe that AI has intent right now, do we? Isn't it just maybe misinterpreting the instructions we're giving it? Why do you think it does this? Why is it willing to break the rules and hack and then cover its tail?
9: Because it's a, just think of the AI as a child, and whatever you train it to do, it's going to go out and do it. And it's going to do it really well. If you train it to

0: actually as concerned as they seem?
1: I think they're definitely concerned. I think they're seeing because just as much as the AI that they're developing, well, guess what? Other countries and companies are going to be developing their own language models. And the issue becomes is what happens if the other language model ends up becoming more powerful and causes destruction, especially to the work that they're doing. And look, AI, last year when we were talking about AI, we'd be talking about the efficiencies that it creates, the opportunities, how it's going to make life easier. And now we're talking about destruction and doom. So the conversation has clearly changed. The warning signs have been there. Sam Altman, who's the CEO of OpenAI, actually appeared in front of the UN Security Council saying, we need to slow this down. But to me, that's theoretical. It's kind of this altruistic view of we need to slow it down. We got to put safeguards. We got to treat it like how we treat nuclear safety, where we have independent auditors and a code that the entire world abides by. That's just not realistic when it comes to AI. And I don't think we're going to have global cooperation on that.
0: Tesh Kotak is a tech and cybersecurity expert. Well, we can't even get the world to stop launching missiles at each other. So I agree with you that there's so much temptation here to develop it and get out ahead of it. It's going to be hard to stop. And even if you could get government intervention, even if you can get the White House on board, and I know that a bunch of CEOs from the AI world are at the White House today to talk about this, even if you get the most powerful nation in the world, the U.S., to agree, could you get Russia to agree? And even if they agreed publicly, would they still be developing it quietly and privately behind the scenes? But Ritesh, you're giving me kind of a pessimistic view, a hopeless view about where AI is headed. I mean, is it really, are we beyond the ability? Have we already missed the window to stop it?
1: Just like any technology, there's two sides to the coin. Excuse me. So you could use it, and you know, we're talking about it being used as a sword, as a weapon, to essentially cause destruction and harm. But at the same time, it's being used as a shield and a tool to aid researchers, make huge advancements and leaps when it comes to medical technology, when it comes to mathematics, when it comes to encryption and protecting systems. So on the one hand, just like any technology that can be weaponized, it could be used as a sword, but at the same time, it's being used as a shield to protect us against not only emerging threats, but do make our lives easier, safer, and healthier. So
0: yeah, the
1: again,
0: problem, Ritesh, is that there are two different ways AI could go wrong. And I think that the conversation has just started to open up in this area. It's that it could be working fine, but we are using it as a weapon. And then the other one we've spent more time talking about, what if it decides to weaponize itself? Which one do you think is more likely? I think it's more likely that human beings will use AI to kill each other and wage war rather than AI deciding it, you know, wakes up one day and says, I don't want any of these annoying human beings around.
1: Yeah, you know, this idea of autonomous AI kind of going rogue, you know, these Hollywood style movies that we've seen, I don't see that as the threat. I see the position that human beings are going to unfortunately use the technology in nefarious ways, and that's why we need these safeguards in place. That's why we need these developers and these companies to abide by a set of codes and principles, similar to what doctors do. They take the Hippocratic Oath, say they're going to use their powers, their medical powers for good. Developers need to do the exact same thing and say, look, we're going to develop the next generation of technology, and this is the oath we're taking as we go ahead and program away the future.
0: Thank you, Ritesh. Good to talk to you again.
1: Thank you so much for having me.
0: Ritesh Kotak, tech and cybersecurity expert on the latest news. OpenAI today announcing it's not going to launch its latest model because of security concerns. And the way he describes it is actually worse than I thought about how rogue it's gone again. Yikes.
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6: From the National Newsroom of the Canadian Press, I'm Karen Rebo. Prime Minister Mark Carney says the government is making a new $1.2 billion investment in ocean conservation as this country inches towards a decision on a potential new West Coast pipeline. Speaking in Vancouver Tuesday, Carney said the funds will go to several new measures, including expanding Canadian Coast Guard capacity to monitor marine traffic and developing a national marine mammal oil spill response plan.
7: First and foremost, we must protect our oceans. Long before Canada had an oceans policy, Indigenous peoples protected these waters. Governments are now beginning to catch up.
6: Earlier, Carney said it was a great day for the country after LNG Canada announced it is going ahead with its new multi-million dollar Phase 2 expansion at Kitimat, BC. Saskatchewan Premier Scott Moe says his government is looking at building two large nuclear reactors in the province's northwest. Moe says the first could be online in 2042. He says the province's electricity utility, Sask Power, will evaluate potential locations and speak with people in affected communities.
8: So now is the time for us to come together, all of us, to build that nuclear future that will power the province that we love, our great province of Saskatchewan, for generations to come.
6: An Ontario woman has been acquitted in the death of her 2.5-month-old son, Joseph, after more than 2 decades labeled as his killer. Jennifer Gaskin was convicted of manslaughter in 2002 after 2 medical experts testified the child had died as a result of shaken baby syndrome. Gaskin spoke Tuesday about what it felt like when she was acquitted in Ontario's top court based on new medical evidence.
9: It just felt wonderful. It just felt really, really, and now it's like, this is real. This is going to be my life now. And now I feel free.
6: The appeal court said in its ruling that Gaskin's case is one of several wrongful convictions and a surprise in a Massachusetts courtroom Tuesday when the defense team for Lindsay Clancy, who pleaded not guilty to 3 murder charges for the 2023 deaths of her 3 children at the family's Boston area home, now changing their argument. It is a striking turn for the defense after a lengthy trial that focused more on her mental state than on whether she took their lives. Here's ABC's Deborah Roberts.
10: Lindsay Clancy back in court for the first time since her murder case ended in a mistrial.
11: Good morning, Your Honor.
10: Her attorney asking the judge to find her not guilty, and in a stunning reversal.
12: Where's the evidence that she did this? Where is the evidence?
10: Prosecutors pounced.
13: That there isn't enough evidence to prove that she did it, I would suggest is a laughable argument.
10: Legal experts saying the defense's surprise argument could be a strategic move to challenge every bit of evidence against Clancy if prosecutors decide to retry the case.
6: This is the Canadian Press. In sports, some Canadian teams saw action on opening night in the NHL. Paul Cotter capped a 2-goal night with the early overtime winner as the Vancouver Canucks got by the Edmonton Oilers 6-5. Evan Bouchard had a hat trick and 2 assists for Edmonton in that loss. The Montreal Canadiens won their opener in Toronto 3-2 over the Maple Leafs. The Leafs getting both goals from William Nylander on a night they debuted number 1 overall pick Gavin McKenna, goalie Sergei Bobrovsky, and Russian Russian forward Kirill Marchenko. Opening night included a thriller in North Carolina, where the Florida Panthers beat the Stanley Cup champion Carolina Hurricanes 1-0 with just 4 seconds left in overtime. Baseball playoff action saw the opening games in the 4 wild card series. The New York Yankees pounded the Boston Red Sox 9-0. The Chicago White Sox doubled the Houston Astros 6-3. It was Atlanta over Philadelphia, and San Diego shut out the Cubs. From the Canadian Press, I'm Karen Rebo.
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0: From the nation's capital all across Canada, here for you, Shane Hewitt and the Night Shift. I'm Shane Hewitt in the village of Merrickville, just south of the city of Ottawa. Ryan O'Donnell, he's found in Calgary. Noah Skanga in downtown Toronto. And 71010 is our text line for you to reach out and say, hey, say howdy, say what's going on. You can also use that microphone button, that talkback feature on the iHeart app, to send us messages and so much more. I do want to acknowledge some of the conversation from Monday that we received. A gentleman went to ShaneHewitt.ca, which is my website, not the radio station website, but my website, and sent me a really interesting note about Cuba. And his name was Ken, and I acknowledge Ken for taking that because we had a conversation about Cuba on Monday. It's amazing. The podcast was released yesterday. So please go check it out. Give it a listen. And actually, I had a couple of text messages, too, that came in because people were asking about the politics of Cuba and the conversation around what's going on with Cuba. Why aren't we talking about it? It's worth a listen because our guest, Julio, was talking about the people of Cuba and what the people of Cuba were going through, not the politics around it and what the government was up to and their shady deals and some of the ex-communist folks that are doing other things around the world. Worth a listen, an empathetic heart for Cuba in the conversation. Shane Hewitt and the Night Shift, the podcast. Okay, coming up tonight on the show, a little different with the schedule of Truth and Reconciliation Day today. Some of our favorites and some new stuff coming up. Dr. Lee Kunla is going to be on the show, Iron Mountain, when the hoaxes are so hoaxy, they're awesome and hard not to believe. In fact, the examples he has for us, they sound possible. From the Uncover Up podcast, Dr. Lee Kunla is coming up. We've got Dr. Lori Batito, I Love You, But I Don't Like You, coming up tonight on the show. One of our favorites from a couple of weeks ago as well. Let's be proud to be Canadian and celebrate why we do things differently. Have you ever wondered why we do differently versus our downstairs tenants? What we should call them. The people who live in the suite in our basement. Are we the weird ones? Are they the weird ones? Why do we have a OU? Like the extra U in color. Z instead of Z. That would be an example of a Canadianism, or is it just a not Americanism? Highlighted by our good friend Stuart, known to you online as Brittle Star.
1: Hey, I'm doing a Timmy's run. Do you want anything?
2: I love Schitt's Creek. You know it's a Canadian show, eh?
1: Plus two tomorrow. There's a bunch of loonies in the center console.
2: Love that movie. He's Canadian, eh?
1: What you guys doing for May 2 for?
2: Yeah, but what is it with the wind chill?
1: They filmed the whole thing in Toronto.
2: It's supposed to be Chicago, though.
1: Yeah, but with the Humidex, though.
2: And that's including HST.
1: Love that movie. She's Canadian, eh?
2: Yeah, I wouldn't put the shovels away just yet.
1: They filmed the whole thing in Vancouver.
2: It's supposed to be Chicago, though.
1: Is this the last bag of milk?
2: Yeah, that was...
1: Sorry.
0: That's Brittle Star. He's Canadian, eh? Although the bag of milk thing is a very Ontario thing. It's not a... I don't know if there's any other provinces do bags of milk anymore.
3: I don't think so. I think it's just them. You guys are the holdout.
0: We're the holdout? You could buy cartons, but you guys get the jugs.
3: I'm a carton guy, though.
0: But you can... See, this is the thing is that... this is totally off topic now, but that's fine. Bags of milk, you got to throw them in recycling, I guess. But the jugs of milk, you get money back in other provinces. Cartons of milk, you get money back in other provinces, too. Let's dive into more Canadian lingo and language. But first, Ryan wants to underpack.
3: Underpack.
0: Unpack Canadianisms.
3: I do. Can I give you an example of my favorite Canadianism in practice?
0: Oh, go ahead, eh?
3: Oh, bud. Okay, I'm going to skip down a little bit here because I remembered this story while I was writing it. I was playing video games with a friend of mine who lives in the States. It was in the winter. And I said, it is so cold, I need to wear my toque almost like 24/7. And he said to me, you keep a joint in your mouth all day long?
0: A joint?
3: Because he thought I said toque. Like, to take a toque.
0: Oh, that's like in a boot or an about? It's your toque or your toque, eh?
3: A toque or a toque? No, we have a toque, yes. There's a reason that we call the beanie, the hat, a toque. It's because it comes from a French-Canadian word, which technically comes from a Spanish word, essentially for a warm hat. That's where that comes from. The Americans don't have that. They call it a beanie.
0: A toque is way better.
3: A toque is better, yeah.
0: All right. Well, you can keep going now.
3: Okay, thanks. Okay, sure.
4: You're welcome.
3: I think the most common one for sure that we have to, that we run into on a day-to-day basis, Shane, has to be pop versus soda. That's the one that bugs me the most. That's the one.
4: Why does it bug you? What bugs you?
3: Because pop makes more sense. What sound does pop make? It makes pop. Soda. Yeah.
4: Well,
3: why is it
4: was soda pop though, wasn't it? That's why we call
3: it pop. Kind of.
4: Soda. Yeah, I think soda is kind of a cooler word.
3: Soda.
4: It's well, like Chesterfield and sofa.
3: Yeah, couch. But nobody says Chesterfield anymore.
4: Yeah.
3: There's a sheet on the Chesterfield.
4: Yeah, come sit down. Let's get together on the Chesterfield.
3: It's a nice word.
4: Right?
3: But there is a reason why it's pop versus soda. So apparently it dates back to the 1800s, around like 1812, when the term got attached to early carbonated drinks, which came in bottles that still had corks in them. So when you opened up a bottle of pop, it made a pop sound, right? And then it just kind of stuck around. The reason Americans call it soda is because when they got to go to get pop, it was often at a pharmacy where the pharmacist would mix the tonic, like your Dr. Pepper, with soda water, carbonated water. And then there you go, soda. That's it.
4: Interesting.
3: Yeah.
4: So there's pharmaceuticals mixing it up in America still.
3: There is still, but this is not uniform. This is another thing with Canadianisms. I don't know if you've noticed, our country is very large, like enormous. And so the terms aren't always the same across the, you know, coast to coast.
4: Mm-hmm.
3: In Quebec, it's more likely that you'll hear soft drink, like, and also sometimes in Ontario and Manitoba, for some reason, apparently soda is more typical there.
4: I don't know why.
3: No.
4: Okay.
3: No.
4: All right. No. There's always the classic Looney on the list.
3: Yeah, Looney and Toonie. The thing that's interesting there is that's like a fun little slang that we have for our Loonies and our Toonies. But
4: you know why, though, right?
3: What's sorry?
4: You know why it's a Looney, right?
3: Because there's a loon on it.
4: Yeah. So when those came out, I was delivering newspapers. And I remember the people I delivered to, they're like, oh, this must be so hard for you carrying around all this change now because we didn't have dollar bills anymore. And then the Toonie came out. And it was a big debate. What should they call it? Because it doesn't have a loon on it. It just has the Toonie on it.
3: It has a bear. Yeah, a bear.
4: So it's because it was a loony, so therefore it was two loonies.
3: Yeah, it's brilliant,
4: big,
3: if you ask
4: debate.
3: Me, honestly. I think it's amazing.
4: All right. Coffee.
3: We call it a double-double. Even if you don't go to Tim Hortons to get two cream and two sugar, you probably just order a double-double from any coffee shop. Yeah, the Americans don't have a word for that. Can I get two cream, two sugar? We call it a double-double, regardless of the institution you're shopping from. Another one that I actually did not notice this, I caught myself doing this. When we go to the bathroom, at home, you probably refer to it as a bathroom, but when you're out in public, do you call it a washroom or a bathroom?
4: Probably a washroom.
3: Right?
4: Go to the bathroom.
3: This is,
4: toilet. Go to the toilet. Salle de bain.
3: Go to the toilet. Yep.
4: Right? The room of washing.
3: The room of washing. This is a Canadianism. We call it a bathroom because it's more likely that you would have a bath in the room. And in public, you go to freshen up. Americans don't have the split. They just call it the restroom.
4: Restroom. Sometimes you need to have a rest.
3: Yeah. Yeah. Or, yeah.
4: To your coffee point, though, I must admit, I think I'm judgy because the lady next to me at the coffee shop the other day did order 5 and 5.
3: Ooh. Ooh. Have you ever had a 99, though? Or a Gretzky.
4: What's that?
3: 9 sugar, 9 cream.
4: But there's like, that's like a tint of coffee.
3: It is, yeah, which is like a trend. Laura told me that when they worked at Starbucks, they
4: That's
3: had to do
4: crazy.
3: 100 pump sugar once. So.
4: Okay, Z versus Z. Be proud to be Canadian with our Zeds. It would appear that we are not the weird ones after all.
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0: 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Find out what's going on in the land of entertainment, Hollywood, and so much more. First, off script with Richard Krause. This should be a good segment that we should do. The TIFF Festival has wrapped up. Richard has finally slept through the night after being the entertainment guy. But the VIFF Festival in Vancouver starts in a week, Richard. So why not tell all the great West Coast people what they have to look forward to, because my understanding was pretty great festival this year.
16: TIFF was a lot of fun this year. I don't know exactly how much crossover there will be between TIFF and VIFF, but if there is a film playing at the Vancouver Film Festival called The Debut, absolutely run, don't walk to see that one. It's Julianne Moore. It's Paul Giamatti. Julianne Moore plays a woman who's very unhappy in her life. Her husband doesn't treat her particularly well. Her kids don't treat her particularly well. So she decides that she's going to try out for something new, and she auditions for a community play. She gets a part and then takes it way too seriously, becomes a method actor. And she is so funny and kind of heartbreaking. I saw this movie in a small screening room with about 20 other people, 20 other film critics. And film critics are the most miserable people in the world. They don't want to laugh when things are funny. They don't want to give anything away. But Julianne Moore has one speech in this movie that is so extraordinary, and you'll know it when you see it. I won't tell you anything more about it than that, that she got a round of applause.
0: Oh.
16: At this press screening. And in 30 years of doing that, I've never seen that before.
0: What's it called again?
16: The Debut.
4: All right, there you go.
16: And she makes her debut on stage. And there's that. And there's Run, Terry, Run, which is the new Terry Fox documentary that if you think you know the story, have a look at this, man. It opens in theaters on October 9th, and I'll tell you about it another time all the way through. But they found a lot of footage that was taken on the Marathon of Hope that no one's ever seen. And it is up close and personal, and it is devastating. But because we all know how the story ends. But it's also a real interesting time capsule of a time in Canada when we were united from coast to coast around one person and we had hope. Mm. And I think that's a really timely, interesting message to be revisiting these days.
4: Great idea. RichardCross.ca to get connected with all things Richard gets up to. Okay, not Canadian, but American Idol is leaving Hollywood. This is interesting because we hear all these stories about Canada's mm-hmm. a great place to shoot a movie because of the value of the dollar and the cost of things and getting people in and out of Hollywood's expensive. The cost and incentives of doing work in Hollywood's expensive. And this being evident by one of the longest running reality shows that we have on TV, and they're making changes too.
16: Yeah, they're moving to Georgia. They're going to do all of this from Georgia. And Georgia, like Canada, they have the same dollar value, obviously, as the rest of the United States, but they offer huge tax write-offs. And that's why The Walking Dead was shot there. That's why so many movies over the last 5 to 10 years have been shot in Georgia, because simply the tax breaks are unbelievable. And Los Angeles can't match them for long-running shows for whatever reason that might be. But you'll also find that Shark Tank is headed to Georgia. The Masked Singer has moved to New Jersey, who are giving big tax breaks as well. So a lot of, you know, that traditional Hollywood-generated material is moving to other parts of the country. I know that there's a new Willy Wonka reality show that's on Netflix right now that doesn't make any reference as to where it was shot, but it was shot in Australia. Hmm. And if you watch Next Level Chef, which is the Gordon Ramsay cooking show, that's done in Ireland, and they don't mention any of that because, again, tax breaks and favorable dollar and all that kind of thing. So cheaper to move an entire production from one state, or in the case of Next Level Chef and the Willy Wonka show, to other continents, and shoot there, rather than stay in Hollywood. And that is a big problem, for Los Angeles. I mean, for so many years, everything was centered around Los Angeles. So, you've got, you know, the craftspeople that live there. Most of the stars live there. And now, because the work is no longer predominantly there, you're finding that people are not staying in LA. So it's going to be interesting to see what happens over the next little while, particularly with this new merger that's going through. Paramount, one of the grand old studios of Hollywood, and I've toured that back lot, and I've spent a fair amount of time in Paramount Studios, and it's amazing. I mean, you're walking through literally a place where Hollywood history has been made. There's back lots, and there's all kinds of cool stuff to see, and they're moving. They're leaving Los Angeles as well, so I don't know how much longer we're going to be able to say that Hollywood is the center of the film business.
4: That's interesting. Cost of living, traffic, all the bits and pieces. Like, yep. There's a whole lot going on there. It'll be really telling, though, if they shoot American Idol in another country. That'll be funny.
16: Yeah, that I don't ever see happening, but who knows? It's, you know, it's show business with a big emphasis on the business part.
4: Well, technology makes a difference too, because they had all mm-hmm. the stuff, right? Like, you had the lights, you had all the things, yeah. And now you've got more of these sort of mobile studios that are in the backs mm-hmm. of trucks that they've been using on location anyway. And lights are smaller, cameras are smaller, everything's smaller. And it must make a difference on how easily they can maneuver and move about.
16: Yeah, I mean, still, a big production is still a big production, but I'll tell you, technology has changed everything. So during the Toronto International Film Festival, I was appearing on television probably 4 to 5 to 6 times a day, for various CTV outlets. And 30 years ago, when I first started doing this, we would have had to have a truck, with, essentially a control room in the back of the truck with big cables coming out, and they'd wire me up, they'd wire the cameras, and there'd be a little satellite dish on top, and it would go live. And then over the years, you know, we got rid of some of that stuff. We had things called Digeros, which you probably used in radio, and all sorts of things. Now, I don't need any of that, and I'm using my phone, and if I need to, a little LED light, and the stuff looks fine.
4: Yeah.
16: And so that's a huge change.
4: Well, case in point, this conversation from your home studio, my home studio,
16: yep,
4: and all across the country that we do the show, I do it from a village of 1,000 people. Like, mm-hmm. I love the juxtaposition of it because it's real life happening, right? I think that's the appeal it really does start to bring in. It's cool. That's the only way to say it. It's cool.
16: Yeah. Yeah. No, it is cool. I mean, it also, you know, it opens up, the idea of content creation to everybody. Mm-hmm. You know, if you have a phone, you can make something, and that's pretty cool.
4: Well, let's keep on this because I think it's interesting. Like Blair Witch Project was a great example mm-hmm. of a movie, handheld, like different shooting style, all those things. And you see the sort of these iPhone movies that people are starting to make, YouTubers making movies. This is a thing. And I think it's access to resources. It does open it up, and it's brought in some pretty amazing production stuff versus the typical Hollywood template.
16: Yeah, I think so. What we're seeing here is kind of, in a way, it's more of the same. So, you know, the movies for, you know, up until the 50s, so from the 20s to the 50s, when television came in, the movies were the movies, and like half of the population went to see a movie every week, or at least one movie a week. And then television comes along and it slows down a little bit, at the movie theaters, but doesn't drop off completely. But television became a training ground for the movies. And now I think what you have is YouTube, and you've got, you know, the guy that made Backrooms, had a long running YouTube channel, and, was, you know, someone to keep your eye on, if you saw his work. Hollywood did. They gave him a chance to make this movie, which went on to make hundreds of millions of dollars on a very small budget. And now YouTube is the next big, breeding ground for a generation of filmmakers. So it'll be interesting to see, just as television was. I mean, Spielberg started in television, you know, directing episodes of, you know, Night Gallery and that kind of thing. Now we're just seeing it switch to a different medium.
4: Yeah. The big screen became the big screen because there was a smaller screen. Now there's an even smaller screen. And all I wanted as a kid was to have a bigger screen, which is funny, but now all we do is use little ones. It's crazy.
16: Yep.
4: RichardKraus.ca. Get connected with Richard. Entertainment has broken his podcast plus his iHeart podcast on the iHeart app too. They're all there for you. Thank you, Richard.
16: Thank you.
4: Booze and reviews. Review a movie. Have some drinks next.
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1: Booze and Reviews, a Richard Krause production. Shane Hewitt and the Night Shift, richardkrause.ca to get connected with Richard and his Entertainment is Broken podcast, plus his iHeart podcast that you catch on the radio every weekend too. Richard's going to give us a movie. He's going to review the movie and then open up that velvet rope, allowed us in the VIP section. Be our bartender and host us to chat about it. Richard, where are we going?
2: We're going to the wilds of Alaska in a movie called Heart of the Beast. This stars Brad Pitt, J.K. Simmons, a great Canadian actress named Anna Lamb, and a dog named Uber. So Brad Pitt plays a special forces officer named James Belmont. He's a 30-year veteran of combat. He is haunted by the decades of battlefield action. To quiet his troubled mind, he takes his dog, Odin, who was more than just a dog. It's Odin was a soldier as well, and was used to sniff out bombs and that sort of thing while they were deployed. And he calls Odin his greatest love and friend left on this earth. He's a German Shepherd, and he's a great-looking dog. So they go off in a little Cessna, and they're flying around just enjoying being away when something happens and the plane crashes, and then they are forced into a situation where they're going to have to survive this unforgiving landscape and injuries, and there's all sorts of predators and things that are around. And so it becomes a survivalist movie. So at this point, it kind of started to feel to me like it was The Littlest Hobo with just a little taste of a movie like The Revenant thrown in as well. But it works pretty well because you've got Brad Pitt, people like him, and, you know, you have this idea that he has the physicality that he could probably, you know, make his way through this minefield of unforgiving territory. But it's the dog. It is the dog in this movie that steals every scene that he's in. Others have tried to steal scenes from Brad Pitt. George Clooney tries. Leonardo DiCaprio tries. You know, all sorts of other actors have tried and failed. And then along comes this dog with soulful eyes. And all of a sudden, you've got a new canine star at the movies. And there are action sequences that you kind of expect. Given where they are, you know that there are certain predators that they're probably going to bump into, that they're probably going to fall into a river at some point. There's probably going to be a few things. So a lot of that stuff is pretty predictable, but it is the times when Brad Pitt and this dog are clicking together on screen that make Heart of the Beast really worth watching.
1: Brad Pitt even complimented the dog, said it was, quite, I think he said delightful or charming or something like that. Cause I mean, he's, like you said, he's fighting for screen time with a dog.
2: He's the star of the show. Yeah. He's the Uber, the dog's name in real life is Uber, Odin in the movie. And he's the star of the show. Now, I don't know if there were a bunch of dogs, because normally when you're shooting with an animal, you get two or three of them that look the same, so that they, if something happens, God forbid, you can set them in. Christopher Plummer told me one time he was making a movie called Remember, and there was a scene with a dog in it, and they brought two dogs, identical, they shot with the one dog, and he goes, "We didn't even need the second dog. It just sat there making money." That was pretty funny.
1: Great to be a dog owner that gets that gig,
2: yeah.
1: I guess.
2: Yeah.
1: As opposed to this unemployed lump of stink I've got. Man. All right, Richard Krause, the whole point of this is to host us, Richard, and to work your magic when it comes to what a night of the movie sort of looks like. So it's bartending time. Richard has a big history of bartending along with his entertainment and movie love. So since we're doing Heart of the Beast, since it is a man and his dog, it's Brad Pitt. Where do we go for the drinks?
2: Well, we're going to dog-inspired drinks. I thought it sort of made sense for this. So there are some drinks for dogs. Non-alcoholic, of course, but there is a beer that you can get that is meant for your dog.
1: Really?
2: And it has kind of a hoppy, it tastes, apparently, I've never sipped it myself, but apparently it kind of tastes a bit like an IPA, and dogs apparently love it. It's expensive. It's like $11 a can, which is probably about three times what you would pay at the LCBO or at the liquor store for a can of beer. But if your dog's, if it makes your dog happy, I know a lot of dog owners that will spend outrageous amounts of money for their animals. So,
1: that's true.
2: So keep that in mind if you want some dog beer, but I'm talking about drinks for humans. So there's the Greyhound, and of course the Greyhound first turned up in about 1945 in Harper's Magazine. The recipe was printed. It was tied to the post house restaurants that the Greyhound bus lines operated at terminals. And so those restaurants served the Greyhound as the house cocktail. And travelers carried the name, the recipe across the country, and all of a sudden everyone's drinking Greyhound. So it's tied to the bus line, but there is a strong connection with dogs there just simply with the name. So I threw it in here. The recipe, it's very easy. You can use vodka or gin. I prefer gin. You take an ounce and a half to 2 ounces of your favorite vodka or gin, 4 or 5 ounces of freshly squeezed grapefruit juice, pink or ruby red is preferred, and fill a highball Collins or rocks glass with ice, add the booze and the grapefruit juice and stir and garnish. And it's really delicious, particularly if you use fresh juice. It's strongly preferred over bottled juice. And if you want a little twist on that, there's a drink called a salty dog, which is the same as a Greyhound, but you salt the rim. And yeah, the salt takes a little bit of the edge off of the grapefruit's bitterness.
1: Salty dog is good. Now there, you had a bit of a different version of the salty dog too, though. You have to say it because, well, we have one.
2: Yeah. Well, there's a salty chihuahua as well. And a salty dog, a salty chihuahua is a salty dog made with tequila instead of gin or vodka.
1: All right. For the, yes, we have a 145 pound Great Dane. I do. And Melanie has a like 3 pound palm cheek. So that's a,
2: really,
1: yeah.
2: That
1: I'll
2: is,
1: text you a
2: it's
1: picture.
2: It's like the Brady Bunch. It's
1: it
2: like
1: is.
2: The dog, only the Brady Bunch, only with dogs.
1: Yeah, I'll send you a picture of the chihuahua sitting on the back of the Great Dane. It's kind of funny. All right, Richard Krause, Booze and Reviews. Let's go to the big, dumb howler dog.
2: The Bloodhound. So in 1922, Harry McAlone, who was one of the first cocktail creators in Europe, he had a bar called Harry's New York Bar that he worked out of, and he invented a lot of drinks there. This was made for the 9th Duke of Manchester, and they created it for him because they wanted him to come back because he was great for business, and it became fashionable in London during the 1920s, and it goes on from there. You can still get them at the Savoy, at the or the American Bar at the Savoy in London, and it's pretty easy. The Savoy version is an ounce and a half of dry gin, 3/4 of an ounce of vermouth, 3/4 of an ounce of sweet vermouth, so you use dry vermouth and sweet vermouth, and 2 or 3 strawberries crushed or muddled. So you muddle the strawberries in a shaker, add gin and both vermouths, shake hard 28 times with ice, and then strain it into a chilled cocktail glass or what's called a Nick and Nora glass, and you garnish it with a strawberry.
1: Well, I'm going to have to look up that glass. That sounds cool. Now, since we did talk about the Pomeranian Chihuahua, yes, it would only make sense that if you did the Pomeranian, out of respect.
2: Yep. There's a drink called the Pomeranian. What you need here is about an ounce and a half of pomegranate vodka. You can find that quite easily at your local liquor store. 2 to 2.5 ounces of grapefruit, again, freshly squeezed is preferred, and 1/2 ounce of honey syrup. So you shake all the ingredients with ice. You strain into a rocks glass over ice. It's a delicious little drink that you would garnish with a mint sprig, should you be so inclined.
1: I don't think the drink barks endlessly when someone's at the door. That's the good news. Booze and Reviews. Richard Krause, if you want to check out the Heart of the Beast, Brad Pitt, and a dog called Uber. 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Thank you, my friend.
2: Thank you.
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1: Who doesn't love a little chat about aliens, eh? I mean, we talk about politics an awful lot, and that feels pretty from another world at times, the things that go on. But no, my friends, this is actually about UFOs and the conversation. Chrissy Newton is back, thedebrief.org. There's podcast on there. There's writing on there. Chrissy, how are you?
14: I'm good.
1: 71 documents I found on this, 1952 through 2025. That's a pretty big window.
14: Yeah, the 1952 was a video that was taken by a Navy officer that was part of Project Blue Book. And so Project Blue Book was an Air Force investigation that happened. And it was a lot of people probably know Project Blue Book because of the TV show, very popular TV show, but based on a whole bunch of real cases that happened. And we had multiple different people within that programming researching UFOs and seeing if these cases were actually true or not, because so many people during the Cold War, we're seeing UAPs. And now we see one of these files that have come out, or video files that have come out from Project Blue Book. Now, we have to remember one thing. These are not like coveted, massively coveted UFO files from Project Blue Book. You can go to the UFO Historical Record Center, and no joke, in New Mexico, and be able to look at David Marler. He is a historian, and he has two massive buildings filled with probably at this point millions of documents, and I've held original Project Blue Book documents in my hands before. So this video is amazing because it's 1952, and let's be honest, there wasn't a lot of video capturing, and there was no cell phones back then. So that's really great to see, but we do still have a lot of documentation from that project.
1: It's crazy to think that that stuff just all exists, right?
14: It's crazy, yeah. It's crazy to know that there is a whole record center that you can go to in the States and look at these files.
1: Well, see, and that's some of the thing. I mean, with the debrief and all the stuff you do around journalism generally, plus some of the intersections of where these paths cross in life, there must be an element in the world of the UFO that needs it to stay a mystery, right? Because as long as it's a mystery, they can continue to do mysterious business in, you know, selling the fiction, selling the nonfiction, and all of that. So is there, I mean, if you've got these big buildings of records, all these folks on YouTube and these, some of these podcasts that just sort of pontificate and speculate, they could actually just go research it and find out yes or no. But it seems like they're, part of their job is to just keep the mystery alive.
14: It is. That's part of the entertainment complex, but we could debate there is the military industrial complex, but we could also debate that it's the military entertainment industrial complex, mm-hmm. so that it is all intersected together. We do know that the Pentagon has a film and television department, and they should, because there's tons of movies and things happening on naval ships that they want to capture real stories that have happened to people around the world, and Americans specifically. So that makes sense that they would have that. Canada has, I believe, one as well. And so we have those departments, but it's also, the question is, are they feeding the narrative?
1: Right.
14: So there's one thing that I think most people don't know, and I love this fact so much because it's so important from a public relations perspective, but a media perspective, and how these two really do intersect. In 1947, before Kenneth Arnold saw his first UFO sighting, In 1947, there was Kenneth Arnold's UFO sighting. And sorry, just before Roswell, as you say, because it was actually the same time. So this was before Roswell. When Life magazine picked up Kenneth Arnold's story and then syndicated it nationally in the United States. So when we back up, we look at that mechanism in PR and how that story was first picked up. We find out that the East Organer was a local paper within that region that talked to Kenneth Arnold, and it was two local journalists that told that story. And then Life magazine heard about it, and then they decided to write a press release to help syndicate this story. But what people don't know about that press release is that within that little nugget where it says flying saucer, they changed the lexicon. They changed the name. So Kenneth Arnold did not say flying saucer. Life magazine said that.
1: Right.
14: And then it was syndicated across the United States. And let's remember, in the 1950s and in the 40s, Life magazine was the fabric of culture within North America. And so they, you know, would read this, they would get this conceptualized idea of what is UAP. And then if we back up, we find, well, okay, well, who's running Life magazine? Well, we find out that the Pentagon had its hand in Life magazine because it wanted to help shape the fabric of the United States and its culture, but it was also scared about Cold War threats. So it would use and put narratives within that magazine. So we can just assume at this point in time that Life magazine and the Pentagon had its hand in crafting some of the UFO story.
1: Okay, UFOs, the big release. What is going on? So that's where it sort of all intersects. What else are we discovering in this one?
14: Well, there was something that was talked about, and I know so many people are online. People are seeing this probably on TikTok and Instagram, and everyone's trying to dissect the documents that were connected to the studies of like warp drives and wormholes and things to that degree. So let's remind that there were different programs that were looking into this in the NIDS project, the National Science Foundation, I believe is that full term, but they were looking into a specific area called Skinwalker Ranch, and this National Science Foundation was owned and run with Robert Bigelow, who is a massive billionaire that ran a hotel complex, for all to say, like a budget hotel complex, and was deeply interested in UFOs. And so this part of those documents have come out from the NIDS program, but it's not anything new. We've actually known that. These are just documentations that's showing that this has happened. So for people that are not deeply in the UFO topic, they were like, oh my gosh, the government is looking into this. It's like, well, that's not new news. We know that they are. The question is maybe what they found attached to it. And there is no documentation.

0: his life. Now we're getting the whole kit and caboodle, so you got to step up your game now if you want to research and talk about
1: UAPs. There's context a little bit too when you get more information, which is interesting. And that's that mystery part, right? Like, oh, I'll keep it mysterious. But like you said, Skinwalker Ranch, by the way, the TV show is super entertaining. That's kind of where entertainment and research sort of meet. And we've done the Uncover Up podcast, guys, on Skinwalker Ranch. It's on our podcast if you want to learn that too. But there's the theoretical stuff, like you're talking about black holes, interdimensional stuff. And then there's there's human stories in this from not too long ago, about people getting sort of hurt by unknown technology and systems, which we've heard a little bit about.
0: Well, yes. And we do see that there's been tons of cases in the past where humans have been, you know, they've been in contact with a UAP and something has happened to them, or they've been in contact with some phenomenon and there's been health classifications that things have been documented that we're not able to see. Capella is a database that was designed by Jacques Vallée, who was actually one of the first 30 people to have an AI degree, funny enough, and an astronomer. And he created the first government database. And that government database does pretty much designed to be healthcare related. So the question is, you know, what are we seeing in this type of documentation where UAP or any of these types of programs are for sure affecting civilians, and how it's affecting civilians positively and negatively?
1: Well, I feel like the conversation goes so much far beyond aliens flying around in their flying saucers. Chrissy Newton is a great connection to learn more about this. There are podcasts, there are Substacks, there are all of it. TheDebrief.org is a great way to get connected, or just Google Chrissy Newton. You will find her. As always, thank you for the delightfully weird, curious, and somewhat scary update.
0: Thank you. Always good to be here.
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2: From the National Newsroom of the Canadian Press, I'm Karen Rebo. As the U.S. prepares for crucial midterm elections in November that could end Republican control of Congress, Prime Minister Mark Carney says he has no plans to apply new trade pressure on Washington. He told reporters in Vancouver that Canada does not intend to escalate our trade and tariff war, even as the U.S. this week banned some Canadian imports. He also noted he never rules anything out, though, either.
3: Canada's a reliable partner. And we're ready to work in any or all of those areas. Our timing isn't dictated by any specific aspect of the U.S. calendar.
2: When asked about the U.S. president's prediction that Canada will return to the negotiating table within weeks and apologize to secure a deal, Carney laughed. He said he would take note of Donald Trump's comments but wouldn't respond, saying only that Canada stands ready to negotiate in good faith. Hours after LNG Canada said it would proceed with a phase two expansion of its facility in Kitimat, BC, to double its capacity for exporting liquefied natural gas, Prime Minister Mark Carney says the government is investing $1.2 billion in ocean conservation. The funds will go to several measures like expanding the Canadian Coast Guard's capacity to monitor marine traffic and improving fisheries conservation. Ottawa faces a Thursday deadline to decide whether to designate a proposed new pipeline from Alberta to the southern BC coast as a project of national interest. Federal Conservative leader Pierre Poilievre tried to convince Albertans to vote to stay in Canada during a speech in Edmonton last night. With less than 3 weeks to go until a provincial vote on separation, Poilievre said separatist problem is with the federal Liberal government.
4: What Albertans are complaining about is not Canada. It is the government policies that are actually inconsistent with how Canada was meant to work in the first place. Many Albertans are legitimately frustrated that a costly and controlling, big and bossy government has gone far beyond its jurisdictional boundaries.
2: And Canadians across the country will hold events to mark the National Day for Truth and Reconciliation today, honoring the survivors of residential schools and those who never made it home. More than 150,000 Indigenous children were separated from their families and communities and sent to church-run residential schools starting in the 19th century. Here's Canadian Press reporter Lisa Laporte.
5: Abuse, malnutrition, and inadequate health care were rampant at the residential schools. The Truth and Reconciliation Commission found in its landmark 2015 final report that the school system was a central element of a state-backed attempt at cultural genocide. It initially documented 3,200 deaths of children attending residential schools. Experts say the actual number could be much higher.
2: This is the Canadian Press. In sports, the Toronto Maple Leafs fell 3-2 to the Montreal Canadiens on the first night of the NHL regular season. Number one overall pick Gavin McKenna made his debut for Toronto in the loss. The 18-year-old from Whitehorse reflected on what he will remember about his first game in the NHL.
6: Seeing my family on the glass and warm-ups, you know, hearing your name called and player intros, it's all pretty special. And yeah, to play a team like the Canadiens as a Maple Leaf, it's pretty special. So there's not much I'll forget about this day.
2: Paul Cotter capped a two-goal night with the game winner into overtime as the Vancouver Canucks got off to a strong start in beating the Edmonton Oilers 6-5. In baseball playoff action, Ben Rice fired off a late grand slam and six RBIs as the New York Yankees opened their best of three American League wildcard series with Boston by pounding the Red Sox 9-0. The other AL wildcard series saw the Chicago White Sox double Houston 6-3. From the Canadian Press, I'm Karen Rebo.
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1: Scam calls, spam calls, robocalls, choose your poison. I seem to be getting a lot of them. I thought we could have a conversation about it. That's why Carmi Levy is here. 71010, are you getting more scam calls or spam calls to your phone? Which is funny because you get the one that possibly spam on the phone and you answer it. It is actually legit. And then the ones that don't say possibly spam seem to be spam. And they're all sort of met with the same thing. It's either a deadline that just hangs up, like it's almost testing to see if your number is real. It usually comes with the same prefix as yours, area code plus prefix, or it goes, hello, and then you have somebody that's not professional, and they're like, good afternoon, I'm calling from Joe's Furnace Cleaning, right? It's not even a level of polish on it on the other end of the line. So are you getting these, Carmi Levy?
15: I am, and like to the point of annoyance. I used to get one every once in a while, every few days, every few weeks, whatever. Now there's some days where I will receive multiples of them, sometimes in, you know, one after the other, close proximity to each other. And they all sort of have the same thing. They're often from, you know, claiming to be from a telecommunications company or a financial services company, my bank, or a bank that I've never done business for, but they think that I do. And so, yeah, there's something's definitely changed over the last number of months. The volume, of these calls is going up. I'm assuming, it's technology, because thanks to things like AI, it allows scammers to cover far more ground, to scale up their activities, and it also it allows anyone to be a scammer. In other words, you don't have to be an expert at setting up a call center or finding the right scripts to, you know, sort of ply your scam on unsuspecting victims. You can just literally subscribe to a service, and it can turn you into a scammer in, you know, one quick move, as long as you have a credit card.
16: It's kind of wild. Which one do you find more? Do you get the deadline? Do you get the someone trying to sell you a new deal on a cell phone? Do you get the furnace cleaning as a popular one in the fall?
15: Yeah, definitely duct cleaning has always been big, and it's as big now as it's ever been. So I enjoy those because I get to share my duck impression with them, and that's usually when they hang up. But I'm also seeing a lot of telecommunications related calls. So what, you know, people claiming to be from a wireless service company saying that they can offer me a better deal for my smartphone or maybe my home internet and television services, you know, basically trying to, you know, pretend to be legitimate. And, you know, my answer to them always is, you know, you wouldn't answer an unsolicited call from even if they claim to be a legitimate source on the phone. Have them send you what they have, and then you can consider it at your leisure. And of course, they never send it to me when I ask.
16: Yeah, of course, isn't that the case?
15: Surprise.
16: Yeah, well, it is interesting when you start to challenge them because the professionalism is grossly lacking, right? Mm-hmm. You know, here's a tip. You want to be a scammer? Be nice to people.
15: Yeah.
16: But they generally, I'll say, like, they'll call and I'm like calling from whatever mobile company, which is not mine. And I'm like, not interested. Thanks. Have a nice day. And they don't even say, okay, thanks. And it's just click gone, right? Like they're, and we have to understand a couple of things though. There are reports that some of these people can be in like a slave camp, right? Like a work camp that they're just forced to do it. And if they don't meet their quota, then they're in trouble, right? I mean, so the people themselves, maybe they're scammers. Maybe they're also innocent victims in all this. They could be told that it's a normal job. There's a lot to be considered here, but the reality is they still keep coming, Carmi, and it doesn't seem to stop.
15: Exactly. And, you know, my, you know, response, sort of the thing that we should not do is never feed into the process. And so, sometimes I'll pick up because it looks like it comes from a legitimate number, or it looks like, as you said at the beginning, it looks like it's a local number. So they are spoofing call display or caller ID to make it look like it's a number that you would pick up, because I don't answer, numbers that I don't recognize, or private numbers. I'm trying to condition myself to not pick up the phone more. That's kind of hard because I like to talk. But that's one way, because the very act of picking up the phone signals to the scammers that your number is live, and then it gets entered into the database, and then others will call as well. It'll be shared with other scammers. And so, don't pick up. Don't engage. There are reports in some cases that they are recording your voice, and that can be used in voice cloning situations.
16: Oh, interesting.
15: Exactly. Or if they ask you questions and you answer them as if you believe they're legitimate, you may be sharing private information that can then be used against you in further attacks as well. So be super careful about what you do share on the phone when they call you, because that information can ultimately be used in damaging ways too. Don't divulge private information to anyone who has not authenticated that they are in fact who they say they are.
16: I still have a 403 from Alberta. I haven't changed my phone number in today's world. Why bother?
15: Yeah.
16: And, it's so I often get, oh, furnace cleaning in your area, blah, blah, blah. I said, oh, you're in Ottawa. And they're like, oh. And
15: it's quite the commute.
16: Yeah. They don't even, oh, well, we can service you in Ottawa. Are you a Calgary company? Yeah. Oh, yeah. We can come. And so they obviously don't know the geography, right?
15: That's right.
16: So it is interesting, but they do, it seems telling because the number is generally so close to yours.
15: Yeah. Yeah, and that's a technical trick, and unfortunately, I think it's a commentary on the integrity of our phone network that call display can be so easily spoofed. And so, whenever I hear from people, oh, but it looked like a legitimate number, don't ever assume that call display is in fact real, because it probably isn't.
16: How else do we go about hiding these things? Because not answering the phone is not a thing. I mean, the one time you miss a payment from the bank and they're trying to call you to give you a heads up, right? And there was a time where I went through that with a banking thing and I got a text message. This is like, you know, Joe Blow, president of RBC. If that's not, I don't mean it as a slight, but that's what it was. And it was like, I'm like, there's no way they would put the CEO's, you know, name on the text message to validate it, right? Mm-hmm. And so I have no idea if it was a mistake or not, but meh.
15: Review the communication processes with your key companies. So things like bank, insurance company, you know, telecommunications company, whatever. So in your account setup, you can actually dictate, you know, they will call or they will text or they will email, and make sure that you know what that is and what that looks like. And if you're not sure, call them and ask, or go into a branch and ask. That way you'll know what a legitimate message or outreach or call looks like. And then it'll be harder for, you know, sort of anyone to fool you into believing otherwise.
16: Okay, here's my tip. You ready?
15: Yeah. Yeah.
16: I have one email address that I use for financial stuff only.
15: A throwaway, so, yeah.
16: It's like a total, it's a jambalaya of letters and numbers that mean something to me, but they won't mean anything to anybody else. And the only people that have those emails are the banks and financial institutions. So if I get somebody who says, hey, we're calling from, you know, Red Bank, and I'm like, can we email you at, right?
15: Yeah.
16: And then that's like, oh, that's not the, that's somehow it's been leaked, like my phone number, my email address and some sort of app leak or something. And they got, you know, my personal email address, but they didn't get my banking email address. That was one really, really good tell. Cause then anything that comes in that's not from that email, I know is not from a bank. And then also if anything comes in from anything that's not a bank that's on that email, that means the bank is leaking.
15: Exactly.
16: So I think that's a good solution. Any other suggestions?
15: It is. And look at your email provider, whoever you're using. They often allow you to create aliases. And so you can create different aliases for different purposes and then have specific private addresses as well as addresses that you use for particular purposes. So that's a great way of tracking sort of who has access to it and where that outreach is coming from. And do they, in fact, know who you are? That's a really great strategy.
16: Yeah. So kind of like Gmail, you could have like Carmemail, Carmemail.
15: Yeah.
16: And you could have like bill payments at carmemail.com or something, right?
15: That's exactly it. And so it allows you to control sort of that inbound messaging stream, and it allows you to determine legitimacy when those messages hit your inbox. Otherwise, especially if you're using the same sort of primary email address for everything, makes it very difficult to tell. And then, of course, over the years, that email address does get leaked inevitably, and at some point it'll become subject to some very significant amounts of spam. Whereas if it's a relatively new account that hasn't been shared publicly, it'll be relatively clean and kind of easy to track and monitor inbound traffic.
16: They come in clusters. What's a cluster for you? 3, 4, 6?
15: Yeah, I'd say about 3-4 a day. And sometimes like within like minutes of each other. And so obviously they're talking to each other. It's the same call center. It's the same algorithm. It's the same system or platform. It's just decided, he answered his phone. He's an easy mark. Well, let's just call him
16: back.
15: Again.
16: Mm-hmm. I find it on weekends too. Seems to be higher, but that could be.
15: Yeah. Yeah. No. Yeah. Yeah. It's weekends.
16: Even the scammers know we're busy at work. Crazy.
15: Sure they do.
16: Carmi Levy, scam calls seem to be on the rise. Why can't we do more about it? Thank you, brother.
15: Appreciate it, Jane. Thanks.
17: It's up to us to acknowledge the true history of this land and take meaningful action toward reconciliation. A Day to Listen is about amplifying Indigenous voices, sharing Indigenous art and culture, and preserving Indigenous stories for future generations. 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
4: Conspiracies, myths, truths, lies, and so much more. Dr. Lee Kunla is here. Lee is a teacher. He teaches this stuff. Not how to like create it and make a good one. Although, but technically, I guess that's kind of what it is, because when you learn how they work.
5: Exactly. I actually, sometimes I realize that while I'm doing it, and we talk about things like disinformation campaigns, or fake conspiracies. And sometimes I'm like, I'm actually giving them the tools on how to be really terrible people in the future.
4: You can use these as for fun fodder and for learning, or you could actually use them as weapons.
5: So, yeah, exactly.
4: That could backfire.
5: That's also, though, in a way, kind of how we keep ourselves safe. And I know this is not a podcast about education, but I do the same thing when we talk about tests. I'm like, if you want to know how to do really well on a test, try and make the test yourself, because there's no magic to it. And we always kind of think of it as students and then, you know, get a bit overwhelmed. If you start thinking about it like a teacher, then you get power and you can, you know, you can figure out how the teacher is going to try and test you, trick you, stuff like that. And I guess, yeah, it applies to this stuff too. When you know how disinformation, when you yourself can create disinformation, which actually my students are going to be doing next week, they're going to create a disinformation campaign to try and target certain people to get them to believe things that are not true. When you yourself are kind of doing it, you learn the tricks of the trade.
4: We could be talking about politics. okay, so first the book. Your book is out with Nathan Radke. Tell us about the book.
5: It's Uncover Up, How to Think Clearly in an Age of Conspiracy. And it's really kind of the lessons that we have learned over the last 10, 15 years researching conspiracies, both true and false ones, teaching conspiracy theories, and doing a podcast. We're in our 10th year on the podcast, where we also try and debunk the false ones but establish the ones that are true. And this is the book that we wish we had when we started 10, 15 years ago, where it's sort of like, this is what we've learned. Here are some of the patterns that repeat. Here's how you can tell if you're dealing with something that's probably real. Here are unbelievable examples of true conspiracies and kind of mundane examples of fake conspiracies and everything in between. So it's our guidebook for anybody who also is curious about this and is trying to get some clarity.
4: All right, you can get that from linking in the podcast description version of this conversation. Okay, Dr. Lee Kunla, Iron Mountain.
5: Yes.
4: Leaked government reports about, you know, everyone's in trouble, peace is bad. You could reapply this today.
5: Oh, that's what got me thinking about it. So, of course, it's month 7 or 8 of the Iran war now with the United States and Iran. And I started thinking about this, and I took a look, actually, at an amazing statistic. I asked myself, how many years has the United States been at war since the Second World War? And now this is a bit of a rough number because it really does depend on which conflict you count.
4: And they didn't call, some of them were...
5: Exactly.
4: So they weren't wars, they were strategic something-somethings, all
5: those
4: things. Exactly.
5: So I specifically, I did include Iran as a war. And even then, you know, there is sometimes some question about exactly when it ends and starts. But roughly the number is that the United States has been at war for 43 and a half out of the 81 years, which is more than half that time, like around 54%. Again, you know, this is kind of back of the napkin kind of math. So this got me thinking and led me down this rabbit hole. And here's what I found at the bottom of the rabbit hole that I wanted to bring and show you guys is that in 1967, of course, there was the Vietnam War. And it was this, you know, we were having the same kind of questions, like, what exactly are we doing in Vietnam? At least the Americans were asking this. What are we doing in Vietnam? Why are we in these wars that don't seem to counter an existential threat to the United States? And in that social context, a leaked government document was kind of gotten a hold of and started to make the rounds called Report from Iron Mountain. And basically, this is a top secret report of a special study group that was recruited by JFK. And I've got the report in front of me. It is amazing to go through. And it claims that peace would be economically and socially unsupportable. That there is just that war provides an actual social function that cannot be replaced by, you know, make work programs or welfare programs or whatever else. And that war is essential to the American way of life. And I got really curious about this and was reading through it, and it makes actually some really interesting points. And of course, What happened was that a few years after this report had been released, the authors of the report came out and were like, no, guys, it's a hoax. We didn't mean it. We were trying to cast light on the kind of how the United States has been operating globally, and we wanted to start a conversation about, are we really, do we need to be in these conflicts? What is the real purpose behind them? The conversation was started, but they could not rein it in again. Mm-hmm. And this document became foundational also for the militia movement in the United States in the 80s. People like William Cooper took it as fact. They were like, this, and he is, for anybody who doesn't know, he was the Alex Jones of the late 80s, early 90s, and even into the 2000s. He was a real conspiracy theory, kind of super spreader. And of the bad or the unproven conspiracies, the ones that probably don't have a lot of evidence to support them, he took this as gospel. He was like, look, the government says we got to be at war all the time, otherwise society collapses. Alex Jones has taken it up as truth. It was part of the QAnon movement. They assumed that this was, you know, like totally an actual description of reality. And so... What complicates this whole thing is that it actually makes a lot of very cogent points, ones that were made by certainly people like people you would not consider quote unquote the bad kind or whatever kind of conspiracy theorists. So President Eisenhower had his famous military industrial complex speech, which actually maps on quite closely here. Eisenhower, general in World War II, you know, president of the United States, a Republican, certainly not a kind of, you know, hippie anti-war guy, was very worried about the impact that military contractors, the army, and kind of America's addiction to creating weapons and then blowing them up and then creating more, which of course is a kind of an economic engine. He was very worried about that potentially shaping policy and shaping the United States's role in the world. And so I got to thinking about this hoax effectively as what happens when there's a hoax that is almost totally descriptive of reality, and also in what ways it might not be.
4: Well, okay, so here's the thing. This is the part that gets me with this. Iron Mountain, like we've heard that phrase before. I've seen businesses called Iron Mountain, right? Like there's all kinds of, I guess, real life applications or uses of this. Now, I don't know it as a leaked government report, but if you asked me today, just the pragmatic question. Do you think the United States could survive economically without the war machine? My honest and natural answer is there's no way they could. Because the amount of money that's generated from selling weapons, the way that they sell weapons to themselves, the way that they give away government contracts and some of those big mega traded, publicly traded, purchased companies that are out there are some of the biggest there. And you could even today, if you wanted to take the leap, especially today, leapfrog that into the tech world, because we don't know, we don't know what ends of, you know, companies like Facebook or Google or these big mega companies, Amazon, they would be crazy to not step into military tech, right? Like, you know that they're going to be either owning it or doing something about it anyway. So if you had even asked me the question, is it possible that they could survive without war? I would say no. The whole hinge point of their society is they have to be at war. And we've seen that with proof of recessions, where most countries would build bridges and roads. In America, they go to war. So I find this quite fascinating. Let's dig more into it. Dr. Lee Kunle is here from the Uncover Up podcast, Iron Mountain, leaked government reports, and the way we assume them to be true. But how can they not be? We'll be right back.
0: Love and sports do not mix.
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1: Dr. Lee Kudla is here on Cover Up Podcast. The Iron Mountain story, leaked government documents that everybody took as truth. And I mean everybody loosely, of course, because not everybody did clearly, but largely people were like, oh yeah, America has to be at war in order to survive. That's part of the gig. And I think that it seems to be evident in today's world that that's exactly the case. It's, if it's not for the economics, it's for the distractions of getting things done, Lee.
2: Yeah. Look, I'm very sympathetic to this argument as well. And like you before the commercial break, if somebody had said to me, Lee, this is the way it is, here's a leaked internal government report, I would be very willing to go along with that because it does match a lot of our lived reality, certainly in, again, if I look at that history, you know, Korea, Vietnam, Iraq 1, Afghanistan, Iraq 2, now Iran, I would argue that none of those really presented an existential threat to the United States. I mean, okay, look, you can make an argument with all of it, Cold War or with terrorism in Afghanistan.
1: Yeah, proxy style.
2: Exactly. But this was not the kind of thing like World War II was in Europe. You know, like Nazism was an existential threat to France, right? There was like no question that they had to go to war there because they were being invaded. The same thing with England. So there's a lot of stuff in here. And actually, to your point here, I was just looking at the report, just to make your point, how you're like, the economy cannot survive. It says that in this report exactly. I'm quoting here, $1 billion worth of missiles a year cannot be translated into the equivalent in food, clothing, fabricated houses, or television sets. At bottom, they reflect the economy. They do not motivate it. So the idea is, yeah, like, this is like an engine in the U.S. economy. And again, this was almost kind of proven historically. There was the Great Depression in the 1930s. There were make work programs to try and get out of that.
1: Yeah, but keep people busy too, which is another thing.
2: Sure, exactly. And of course, armies are great at, you know, channeling the aggressive tendencies of young men into somewhat productive ways. But the thing about the Great Depression, the thing that really ended it, was World War II. Yep. And suddenly we go from however much unemployment to effectively no unemployment in the United States. So there's a lot of, and this is why I think this is such an interesting case, because it matches our preconceived ideas. It matches our lived reality. But maybe I could use a concept here that I was thinking about in light of this. It might be called inference creep. So the idea is that, look, defense industries have a lot of political clout. That is true. That's just unavoidably true. It's also true that, you know, if you build something and then blow it up, you have to build it again, and that creates work. And so that is, you know, money in people's pockets that they then spend in their communities, and that keeps other things going. That is also true. But is it then true that since the defense industries have a lot of political clout, that they are part of policy making to create war? It certainly could seem like that, but this is where there's a kind of a lack of evidence to go quite that far.
1: Right.
2: And this, I think, is what distinguishes, say, President Eisenhower's speech, where he's like, they have too much clout and we got to be careful of it, from a report like this, which, of course, we know, and this is helpful, we know that it was a hoax. In the report, it really takes the inference and leans into fact. And it says, look, since this is the starting condition, they are behind all the wars that we are fighting. They are doing it because otherwise there would be too much social unrest at home. And that is, as much as I am sympathetic, like you, to the argument, a step too far based on the actual evidence.
1: Okay. Well, let me ask you this then, because you just said blow up a bridge because it can make work. That's a false flag. Tell me about the false flag part.
2: I mean, I'm almost undercutting my own argument here, because there was a false flag, a true false flag. So just because this is maybe not everybody's terminology, a false flag is when a country either attacks themselves or allows an attack to happen in order to generate public support for what would otherwise be an unpopular war. Now, there have been true false flags in American and, of course, also in global
1: Russia,
2: political history.
1: Georgia.
2: Mm-hmm. Yeah. Crimea. But then there have been false ones. So, for example, often people assume that Pearl Harbor was a false flag. But then there's the Bay of Tonkin. And the Bay of Tonkin is a really awkward example to bring up in this case, because we now know today from records from the Pentagon, from statements that Defense Secretary McNamara made, now that he is allowed to say these things because of past the time in which the secrecy rules were applied. So we know that there was a ship docked in the Bay of Tonkin, the USS Maddox. I think this is in 1964. It claimed to have received fire, and that was the basis for expanding the Vietnam War. But we now know today, the Pentagon has released the information, even I think the captain has talked about this, that attack never happened. At the Bay of Tonkin, you can look it up on Wikipedia, it's there. I always double check these things myself. And so that again seems to support this underlying idea that actually no matter what, no matter how unpopular it is, the United States requires war. I think though, that's the false flag dimension of this, that even if the people don't want it, we're going to do it anyway. And what's really interesting is, of course, Donald Trump campaigned on the fact that he was not going to go to war, yeah, right? That this was the kind of mistake that both Republicans and Democrats had made in the past, and he wasn't going to do it. There was a segment of his voters which, for no other reason than that, voted for him.
1: Yeah.
2: And here we are in Iran.
1: Well, he did just recently say that he was a peace president, and then he was going to annihilate Iran in the same sentence. So.
2: Yeah. Yeah. No, well, he says those kinds of things. I think that what's really interesting, though, as well, is that the thesis here that there is actually simply no other way of doing it is one that is, you know, it's believable, certainly given the history, but I wonder if economically speaking, it's actually true, because we do have ways in which we could supplement this kind of make work that the Army does with other projects.
1: Well, it does beg the question, what is war, I suppose, because if you look at the Cuba story, the Cuba story specifically was a false flag conversation anyway.
2: Yeah.
1: And you could say that economically these things are actually happening around the world, right? The false flag is that Canada is hurting us, therefore right, we're going to trade war against Canada. I mean, these are in a lot of ways, I mean, some ways, sure, we benefit, in other ways, America benefits, right? So the twisting the information and creating this new version of the false flag, if you will, that rallies the troops, brings everybody on board, and we're seeing it again and again.
2: Yeah. Well, nothing like war to really unify a country and galvanize a country. I know it's just, quote unquote, just an economic war with the United States, but in my entire life, I have never seen this kind of unity in Canada.
1: Yeah.
2: I mean, it's absolutely amazing.
1: Not our false flag, though.
2: No, exactly.
1: So careful what you wish for, I guess, which is the way it goes. And it's interesting because Cuba is very much on our list of things to be talking about. Mm. And for it to come up with the president saying it again, I all of these conspiracy theories, Iron Mountain, all that stuff. I mean, this is why conspiracy theories ring so true.
2: Yep.
1: Is that even if you look at the weapons of mass destruction, I mean, that was basically a false flag.
2: Yeah,
1: it was a false
2: totally.
1: Threat, right?
2: No, totally.
1: Right? And so like you can see how they ring true.
2: Yeah. Yeah, exactly. And this is the problem, right? This was the lie that was so close to the truth. You know, it was just believed on face value. Mm-hmm. And so even though it was a hoax, and it's, again, useful that they actually came out and said it, I think it's really interesting what happens when a lie is so close to the truth that it just is believed anyway.
1: Yeah, crazy stuff. You can see how conspiracy theories are so slippery. Critical thinking matters, asking questions, talking to experts, learning. And in some cases, it's kind of just crossing your fingers, crossing your toes, and hoping it's not real, because it's going to take years to figure it out. Fascinating stuff. Get the link to the book with Nathan Radke, Dr. Lee Kunla. It's on the podcast description for this, the Uncover Up podcast. Thanks, Lee.
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1: Okay, it's time to get into the foods. Alyssa B. is here.
12: Yeah.
1: Holistic nutritionist. Alyssa B. is at nourished.ca. And you can get connected with recipes and stuff. That's one of the coolest things. I mean, Alyssa's pretty cool. But the recipes are fantastic. And, I mean, we still make those protein energy ball looking things that you have on there.
12: I know what those are. Yep. Yeah. I have a lot of those protein energy balls. Those are good.
1: Yeah. So we still make those. And that's from years ago. Like Alyssa and I have been doing this for years now.
12: We have been.
1: So we've been talking about food on a bit of a more basic level lately.
12: Mm-hmm.
1: A lot about protein there. I mean, protein is everything these days. I'm pretty sure like they add protein to your protein. I'm pretty sure that if you go buy chocolate, you buy chocolate with protein added these days.
12: What about the protein water these days?
1: Protein water.
12: Wow.
1: Like protein broccoli. I made that one up, but we're not far off.
12: No protein broccoli, but you know what the broccoli is?
1: Broccoli well, it's good is for you.
12: Fiber.
1: Right. Which is like I saw a lady and she was a lady who was not very healthy and
12: okay.
1: She had in her cart that. And this is I'm not judging. She just wasn't very healthy. She was in like the little scoot cart that you get when you go to the grocery store and what I no judgment because I don't know what she's going through, but the in her basket was pharmaceuticals, Metamucil, and chocolate. Right. And I was like, okay, you know, you got the Metamucil. Great.
12: Great.
1: How about food? And so it was interesting that the perspective, just to be able to see it and go, okay, these are the decisions that, and again, that's not a judgment statement. That's just observing someone's decisions and going, oh, we have a chance to make these decisions all day, every day. And if we're going to talk about the basics like protein and stuff, fiber is one of them.
12: Fiber should be everyone's best friend. So move over protein. That is super important protein, but we're all forgetting the fiber piece. Fiber is, when I say it should be your new best friend, it should be because it improves our digestion. It lowers the cholesterol. It helps control your weight management. It protects your heart. It helps feed the good bacteria in your gut. And when that is working really well, not only is you in better shape immunity, but it's also mood boosting. So it's really important. Also, having lots of fiber can help reduce certain amounts of cancer. So having enough fiber in your diet should be the number one thing. If you're trying to improve your nutrition, think about your fiber intake. And for the average adult, it's between 30 and 35 grams of fiber per day. And that isn't actually that much. If we can break it down, we all can eat. If you're eating a whole food diet, we all can get fiber in raspberries, in blackberries, in sweet potatoes, in avocado, oats, nuts, beans. I mean, fiber is abundant in these natural foods. And tip, keep the skin on. So when you're eating pears are one of those fruits that have a tremendous amount of fiber. Keep the skin on. Your apples, keep the skin on. Carrots, I mean, my grandmother used to peel the carrots. I don't know why, but the fiber is living in the peel.
1: Oh,
12: so wash them really well and eat the peels. Sweet potatoes, lots of fiber. Regular potatoes, lots of fiber, but keep those skin on.
1: So potatoes, by the way, my new favorite on the barbecue. I used to always do like the foil and the potatoes and all the things in the barbecue. All I do now is sort of olive oil on the potato, coarse grind salt, put it on the barbecue. That's it.
12: So good, Shane.
1: It
12: so
1: is the,
12: good.
1: But it is the best way to eat potatoes, even like yellow ones, red ones, not just like big old Bakers.
12: How easy is that?
1: But it tastes so good. Okay, so let me ask you this, though. The hard part about fiber is the part nobody wants to talk about, is that if you're not using the toilet, you're getting plugged up. And then those toxins are still in your body, right? So like fiber, as we know it.
12: It helps you go to the bathroom.
1: Yeah, that's what I mean. Like, so it's a big part of all of those things. And so it really does set you on a course of getting the bad stuff out anyway.
12: Yes. Yes. No, your digestion tract, like we need these foods to help move things through it. So think of fiber as your best friend because it really helps things get going and moving. And when you're adding fiber to your diet, if you're wanting to increase your fiber, it's really good to drink a lot of water. So if you're someone that's saying like, hey, you know what? I think I should be one of those people that need more fiber in your diet because the average average American are only getting about 20 grams of fiber. We need, again, 30 to 35 grams of fiber per day. Hmm. So if you are looking to increase your fiber, I would suggest start slowly. Adding in these higher fiber foods. And then when you're doing that, drink lots of water and you shouldn't have a problem. You shouldn't have a problem going to the bathroom. It will get things moving and you will feel so much better. A lot of times we're feeling sluggish. We've got brain fog. We're tired. Sometimes this is because we're not moving enough and the things in our body are getting trapped. Fiber helps, for lack of better word, to push it out. And this keeps our digestion healthy, strong, and moving.
1: So the lady in the scoot cart, I mean, Metamucil supplementing all those things too, I'm guessing probably for the topic that we're talking about. Mm-hmm. But what are your thoughts on that stuff? Because I know a lot of people are taking those things.
12: I think if you know what? There's no problem with taking fiber supplements, right? I think if you can't get it from your Whole Foods, obviously that's my number one choice is to get it from the Whole Food diet. But if you're not able to, and lots of us aren't able to, then Metamucil, I really like the psyllium husk. That is a natural, very high fiber supplement. It's basically a powder. You mix it into your water and you drink it. Be careful with that. Just start with like a teaspoon a day and move up because it is very active and it goes through you and it does make you go to the bathroom, but that's a very natural alternative and you got to drink a ton of water again. I also think chia seeds are an amazing way to get more fiber into your diet. And you can use that as a supplement, but you can put it in yogurt, you can put them in baked goods, and that really helps the fiber in you. But all of these supplements, they're all tools that we can use. And these are natural supplements. Also, high bran cereal. I know that people mix bran into their water to help get things going. That also is a great choice.

0: and you incorporate it, add all the other things that are in the recipe, pop it in the oven, out comes a chewy, gooey, most delicious black bean brownie. And I would say each little square would be like anywhere between 6 to 10 grams of fiber, depending on how big you cut it.
1: Okay, so one other meal, dinner style, that's simple and easy, just off the top of your head. Doesn't have to be a recipe.
0: You can do quinoas, you can do rices, you can do whole grain pastas, you can switch any type of pasta, sub it out for like a lentil pasta, any type of lentils and beans, load it up with like a pasta primavera would be a perfect fiber-packed dinner. Super easy. Take some of that broccoli that we saw in her cart, add it with a whole grain pasta or a legume pasta, and add in some peas, some edamame, and you have a beautiful high-fiber dinner.
1: Okay. Adding things, step one.
0: Vegetables.
1: Nourished.ca. Alyssa B., as always, thank you, my friend. Fiber is the way to go.
0: Thanks for having me. So good to be here.
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14: From the National Newsroom of the Canadian Press, I'm Karen Rebo. Prime Minister Mark Carney suggesting he has no plans

0: to apply new trade pressure on the U.S. as Americans prepare for crucial midterm elections that could end Republican control of Congress. Carney told reporters in Vancouver yesterday that Ottawa's timing on trade talks or any more retaliation isn't determined by any specific aspect of the U.S. political calendar. Here's Canadian Press reporter Lisa Laporte.
1: U.S. President Donald Trump trade advisor Peter Navarro warned Ottawa earlier in the day against interfering in the midterms and berated Canada for its successful lobbying efforts in the past. Navarro told an audience at a Washington conference that any Canadians in the room intent on lobbying the U.S. government should leave the country and said Canada would pay dearly for any interference in the midterms.
0: Carney declined to respond when asked about Navarro's comments or about Trump's prediction that Canada will soon apologize to his administration to secure a trade deal. Today marks National Day for Truth and Reconciliation, which honors residential school survivors, their families, and those who never returned home. Beginning in the 19th century, more than 150,000 Indigenous children were separated from their families and communities and sent to church-run residential schools where abuse, malnutrition, and inadequate health care were rampant. The Truth and Reconciliation Commission found in its landmark 2015 report that the school system was a key element of a state-backed attempt at cultural genocide. U.S. President Trump said tech leaders he met with at the White House yesterday had signed a constitution to police themselves. This amid dire warnings from artificial intelligence leaders about the technology. ABC's Melissa Adon has more.
2: AI leaders from companies including Meta, Nvidia, Google, and Anthropic meeting with President Trump as questions grow about the speed of AI development and whether existing safeguards are enough. Afterwards, the president describing the meeting as very productive and extremely friendly and claiming the AI companies will be responsible for self-policing the technology.
0: What's expected to be the strongest El Nino on record may delay Ontario's stunning fall foliage. But experts say there is no reason to worry. The color show will go on. David Phillips, a climatologist with Environment Canada, says the trees will cooperate this fall.
3: They're going to give their beauty and we're going to be able to enjoy it. All those oohs and ahs and people going, doesn't matter whether you go to the Muskokas or to your backyard or your park area, you're going to see these brilliant colors.
0: The normal window for fall foliage spans from mid-September to late October in Ontario, but Phillips says it has been pushed back by a few weeks this season due to El Nino. This is the Canadian Press. In sports, some Canadian teams saw action on opening night in the NHL. Paul Cotter capped a two-goal night with the early overtime winner as the Vancouver Canucks got by the Edmonton Oilers 6-5. Evan Bouchard had a hat trick and two assists for Edmonton in that loss. The Montreal Canadiens won their opener in Toronto 3-2 over the Maple Leafs. The Leafs getting both goals from William Nylander on a night they debuted number one overall pick Gavin McKenna, goalie Sergei Bobrovsky, and Russian forward Kirill Marchenko. Opening night included a thriller in North Carolina, where the Florida Panthers beat the Stanley Cup champion Carolina Hurricanes 1-0 with just 4 seconds left in overtime. Baseball playoff action saw the opening games in the 4 wildcard series. The New York Yankees pounded the Boston Red Sox 9-0. The Chicago White Sox doubled the Houston Astros 6-3. It was Atlanta over Philadelphia, and San Diego shut out the Cubs. From the Canadian Press, I'm Karen Rebo.
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17: Here's an encore segment from Ottawa at Work with Patricia Bull.
19: All right, we want to talk about affordable child care this morning. Where are we at in Ontario? So many young parents of young kids in the newsroom who listen to me complain about university tuition probably have similar complaints about childcare costs, but it's better than it was at one point. Like, I think back to when my kids were really young years ago, paid a lot for childcare, and we didn't have the full day kindergarten either. So you were paying until they were about 6 o'clock, 6 o'clock, until they were about 6 years old in some way, form, or fashion. But we know there's been promises made around childcare that have not fully come to fruition. The affordable childcare program getting extended in Ontario, but we're not seeing that $10 a day that was talked about for so long. So where are we at? And given the affordability issues we are experiencing in Ontario, in Canada today, is enough happening around this to make it feasible for parents to both work and afford childcare? Amber Starker is joining us on the line, Executive Director of the Association of Early Childhood Educators of Ontario. Good morning to you, Amber.
20: Good morning, Patricia, and good morning, Ottawa.
19: Thank you for joining us and talking to our listeners here. So this is a deal between the province and the federal government to extend the National Affordable Childcare Program in this province for another 4 years. But, I mean, which is good news, obviously. You can't imagine eliminating that at this point. But where are we at in terms of what this program has done? What is it doing for families right now?
20: Yeah, so big news this morning, definitely some temporary relief felt by those of us who have been doing lots of advocacy on this to see another 4-year extension of the program. But certainly very disappointing to see that there doesn't seem to be a plan to bring Ontario down to $10 a day. So where we're sitting right now in Ontario with this historic federal investment is that we now have a cap of $22 per day with an average of 19. And as you said, Patricia, this is a game changer. We are seeing families save, you know, upwards of $1,000 a month sometimes in their childcare fees. And when we're in this intense affordability crisis in Ontario, we know that this is a lifeline for families, especially with young children. Unfortunately, what we're not seeing here in Ontario is, as I mentioned, that plan to get down to $10 per day, or really to meet the accessibility needs within the program as well to create the spaces that will be necessary. We heard this morning in the announcement that we are meant to meet our target of 86,000 spaces created by the end of March 2027. But without any inclusion of the workforce in this announcement, I do really worry that even those new spaces that are being created are not going to be able to come online without the staff there to turn those spaces into the world children live in every day.
19: Where did the $10 a day come from as a goal? Was that deemed to be what would make kind of life affordable for all parents and families out there? Why was $10 a day sort of where we wanted to get to?
20: $10 a day was the original target that was set out in 2021 when we saw those agreements first start to come across each of the provinces. And the $10 was really meant to make childcare affordable for families. It was meant to allow women, particularly, especially young mothers, to either enter the workforce or to pursue post-secondary studies. And so it would be incredible to see Ontario have a plan to eventually get to that point. But as of right now, we are seeing an agreement that for the next 4 years will continue to stagnate us at $22.
19: Capped at 22, though an average of $19 a day. It is progress, right? Like, I hate to throw these numbers out there because it makes me sound incredibly old, but maybe that's fair. But when I first went back to work after my oldest was born in 1997, well, when I first went back, there was only a 6-month mat leave. So she was with her grandma for the first few months. But when she hit a year and she was first in some kind of a childcare program, I remember well, it was $25 a day because I was working in radio and not making a lot of money back then. And $25 a day felt like a lot, the bulk of your salary was really going to that. So we're certainly in a better place than we were in terms of some of those costs.
20: Absolutely. Yeah.
19: Yeah.
20: We have some improvement for sure. That's not to be denied. I mean, we've been hearing from families, I mean, across Canada, the impact that this has had on their lives and on the affordability that crisis that they're living within. So parents are able to do more with the money that they have because we have seen those reductions. But that doesn't change the fact that we had a promise of $10 per day, and that is what families in Ontario are expecting. That was the original announcement. That was the goal that we had intended to get to. And $22 a day is still not necessarily affordable for all of the families who deserve and should be able to access childcare.
19: And at the same time, I'm sure there's a lot of people out there listening who say, I would love $22 a day, because it's not everyone has a space in one of these programs, right? There's limitations as to how many people are actually able to access that kind of affordable childcare.
20: Exactly. And I think that was we saw that as the focus of this morning's announcement, that the shift has moved away from getting us to $10 a day and instead is looking to build additional spaces. But in the announcement this morning, we heard that our previous target of 86,000 by December of 2026 has now been pushed into March of 2027. And we know as well that the 86,000 spaces that are being created are not near what is necessary to address the waitlist crisis that we have here in Ontario. We saw a statement come out earlier that showed around 220,000 spaces would be necessary to meet demand. And I think it's really important for us to notice as well that while parents are looking for childcare, they want that space and children deserve to have that space, this will never happen unless we start to talk more about the workforce as well. Right now in Ontario, we're in a position where we have current spaces, physical spaces, that are not being used because we do not have the staff to bring those spaces to life. And so when we talk about bringing spaces online for families to be able to access, yes, the physical space creation is absolutely necessary, but that is only one half of the piece of the puzzle to create space where a child can attend and learn and grow and be cared for by a trained early childhood educator who's able to bring a quality program into that empty physical space.
19: Okay, so tell me how that all works, because obviously you want someone who's wonderful with your kids. You'd love them to have that training. You want someone who's patient and able to do it, and you would like them to be fairly well compensated for that while at the same time having the affordable costs yourself. So are we putting enough money into making sure that it is subsidized well enough that those people are fairly compensated, that they're attracted to doing that kind of thing? Because I know there's a lot of people who love working with little kids, but say, I can't afford to make that my full-time job.
20: That is exactly what we hear every single day, that early childhood educators are in this work because they absolutely love it and they are so passionate about what they do. But unfortunately, passion does not pay the bills. And early childhood education is a career that people are working in. They need to be able to live good lives. What we've seen so far within the Canada-wide program is a wage floor that has been put in place for early childhood educators. It started at $18 an hour after a bunch of advocacy and lots of comments from many people around the province that was increased. And we have seen real gains for early childhood educators because of that. So upwards of, you know, $5 an hour and additional revenue or additional wages, I mean, for early childhood educators has been great. But it has not been enough to address the workforce crisis that we are experiencing. And so when we talk to the federal government about this, the workforce is very much a provincial jurisdiction. And so what we hope to see is, alongside the investment from the federal government, some additional investment from the province to be able to address the workforce crisis, and ideally to create a wage grid that would allow early childhood educators to see their wages increase with their years of experience and their education to keep them in the field and to be able to provide those quality, wonderful programs for children and to have spaces where families can bring their children to be cared for each day.
19: What would the average early childhood educator in this province make on an annual basis right now?
20: Right now, the wage floor is set at $26.86 per hour. And in the previous workforce strategy from the provincial government, we saw a $1 increase per year. That is something that we have not seen in this new extension.
19: So you talk about experience. Does it tend to be a lot of younger people who are have lofty goals and go into that area and then decide that they're going to have to move on to something else because it's just not cutting it for them?
20: Often what we hear from educators is that they genuinely just cannot afford to work in the profession. They are balancing paying rent, buying groceries. Many have to work multiple jobs to be able to keep this as their passionate career. And so it's just, it doesn't feel like a choice. Mm-hmm. It doesn't feel like a decision that's being able to be made by educators, but it feels like there's only one way out. And that one way out is to a job that provides benefits, vacation, pension, and a higher wage.
19: So how many early childhood educators would you have to be able to hire at a decent wage, ideally, but to fill all of the spots? Because you mentioned sometimes having physical space, not being able to hire, the wait list being significant. Like, how much hiring would have to happen to actually be able to get these families off the wait list?
20: According to last year's Auditor General report, we're looking at about 10,000 early childhood educators, and that was up until the end of this year with the new spaces that would be created. So I anticipate that that number will likely be much higher if we were to actually take care of the waitlist crisis that we're experiencing.
19: Did the shift to full-day kindergarten several years ago, did that help at all with that? You know, the fact that you don't need to find care for your kids once they're four and they're in school full day, was that part of the reason behind that?
20: Part of the reason behind what, sorry?
19: The shift to full-day kindergarten.
20: Oh, I see.
19: In this province.
20: Yes, I think that was a great move. I mean, having full-day kindergarten is incredible for 4 and 5 year olds in Ontario. What we see now, though, is the challenge with the before and after care for children who are kindergarten age and even into the early elementary years. The Canada-wide program serves children who are from 0 to 6 years old, but we know that children do not stop needing care when they're six, especially in those before and after school hours where parents are still expected to be at work.
19: Yeah, it's challenging, certainly, for parents today on so many levels. Appreciate you putting this all into perspective for us this morning, Amber, and congratulations on the extension of the program. At any rate, obviously a few things that you would wish might happen differently over the coming years, but appreciate you sharing a few minutes with us this morning.
20: Yes, thank you so much for all of your questions, and I hope I was able to answer them in a way that worked for everyone.
19: Absolutely, appreciate it. Amber Starker, Executive Director, Association of Early Childhood Educators of Ontario, 1059 this morning, as that affordable child care program does get extended for another 4 years, but at this point there's no goal in there to try and get it down to that average of $10 a day, which was initially the goal in the early 2020s. What we're looking at here in Ontario is an average of $19 a day, capped at $22, but thousands of families still on the wait list for those affordable spaces.
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31: 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Hi, John.
33: Hi, Vashi.
31: Happy Tuesday. How are you?
33: Good. It's always nice to be here.
31: Oh, well, thank you. I'll take it. You've got a great topic today that I think everyone will want to know more about, and that's the CPP, the Canada Pension Plan, and old age security. Huge, huge line items for the government in their upcoming budget, but also important to a lot of Canadians. The question of maximizing them. Let's start there.
33: Yeah, you know, when it comes to CPP, you know, many Canadians, they know the earliest age to take it, but they don't know what waiting could do to their monthly income. And they also don't know what if you keep working, does that reduce or change your benefit? So these are questions that come up all the time in our practice. And as you know, Vash, you pay into CPP. It's connected to your working life, right? Your retirement pension depends on your earnings and your contributions as well as the age of start. And there's this thing called the yearly maximal pensionable earnings. You might have heard of it. And that is $74,000. That's sort of the maximum that CPP will contribute to. And you and your employer contribute 11.9% all in to that. And if you're self-employed, you pay the whole pop, 11.9%. Whereas old age security is primarily based on your age and the number of years you've lived in Canada. And you can receive old age security if you've never worked. So they're both different and they're both taxable, but they follow different rules. And I think one of the key messages here is you don't need to retire to collect them. You can, you know, keep working and collect CPP or old age security once you're eligible. And I always say, you know, your last day of work does not have to be the date your pension starts. So, you know, these are some sort of backdrops to the question of how do I maximize this situation? And, sorry, you're going to say,
31: no, I was just going to say, just, it's worth repeating. So like you can start accessing it, but while you're still working.
33: Absolutely. And generally someone age 60 who's made at least one CPP pension can start collecting. And so for 2026, the maximum that you can receive on CPP at age 65 is about $1,500. However, the amount that average Canadian is taking is $877 a month. So that's a big gap, right? So the maximum is not a promise of what your listeners will get. You know, and I think what you have to do is sort of be your own advocate on this. Go check your My Canada Service account and see what you're eligible for. And also that, you know, if you've had low earning years, as I mentioned, the yearly maximum pensionable earning is 74,000. But if you didn't have the earn that much, there's a lower amount that's contributed to your CPP. And if you took time off to have kids and disability, they can sort of work that all into it. The earliest, however, you can start collecting CPP, Vashi, is age 60. Now, age 65 is the standard, and you can delay it until age 70, but there's no further benefit for delaying beyond 70. And you can also choose any month, you know, you don't have to do 60, 65, or 70, you can choose age 62 or whatever. But there is a price to be paid for taking it early.
31: So what is that price?
33: Okay, so that it's reduced, CPP is reduced by 0.6% for every month before the age of 65 that you take it. So starting at age 60, you're going to get 36% less, whereas every month beyond age 65 that you delay to age 70 is increased by 0.7%. So you can actually increase it by 42%. So here's the example. At age 65, you're going to receive $1,000 a month. However, if you took it at age 60, you will get $640 versus age 70, which would be $1,420. So big difference, because age 70 is almost huge difference, right? And now the monthly check at 70 is twice the size, but remember, you're receiving CPP earlier at age 60. So really what we do have to do is we have to do a volume check here. Like, and I always say, by the way, you know, like we get, when should I take it? And it's, you know, obviously, you get a bigger number at age 60, at age 70, but let's say you have health challenges. You know, let's say you don't have perceived longevity. So I had a client whose both of his parents passed away at 60, and he said, I'm taking it at 60. Well, he's now 78, right? So
31: right.
33: There's that logic out the window. And the other thing is too, if you look at it, at a specific assumption. So, let's say you said, I want to know, you know, if I use the average lifespan of a Canadian who actually reached age 60, when should I take my CPP to maximize it? Now, the question you have to ask yourself is, what is longevity at 60? Well, the average Canadian, I think, is expected to live to 79 or 81, depending on their man or a woman. But if you've made it to 60, chances are, if you're a man, you're going to live another 26 years. So that's 86. And for a woman who's at age 60, you're going to live to age 89. So those are numbers to look at. So here's some raw math. If you took CPP, if you're a man, you're anticipating longevity is age 86. If you took it at age 60, you'll get 200,000. At age 65, you'll get 253,000 all in CPP payments. And at age 70, 274,000 for a man. And the numbers are equally dramatic for a woman. And so if you, it leans towards taking it at age 70. But again, these are variables. We don't know how long we're going to live.
31: Just really quickly, because we only have a few more minutes. Like, what about the calculation if you have other sources of retirement income? Like, I imagine you're trying to, you know, be able to live your life, but also lower your tax burden as much as possible.
33: Well, I guess that ties in with people who receive CPP while they're still working, right?
31: Yeah.
33: Because there's no clawback on CPP, but it is considered, it is taxable. So if you have a high income, you're actually adding the CPP onto your income and paying tax on it. And that's why maybe someone who continues to work may want to delay receiving their CPP, till maybe they're in a lower tax bracket or something like that. But yes, it does. It is considered a taxable benefit, on that regard.
31: Okay. And anything else we should be thinking about when determining the time? Like, what about if you retire hardly anyone's retiring to Florida anymore, but let's say you retire somewhere else. Can you still access it?
33: Absolutely. Yeah. It's, you know, and that actually leads to sort of the discussion about old age security, which is another benefit. Mm-hmm. And old age security is not dependent on your working life. It is dependent on how long you've lived in Canada. So that's the big thing with old age security is, you know, how long have you lived in Canada? Generally, they want you to be here 40 years. If you've been outside of Canada or you only were in Canada for, say, 20 years, it's proportional. So if you were in Canada for 20 years, you'd get about half of the old age security. And you can actually receive it outside of Canada as well. And the maximum old age security benefit is about $752 a month, and it increases by 10% starting at age 75. But there is a clawback on old age security.
31: With income, right?
33: With income. So, and the starting point on old age security is $95,000, and every dollar that you earn over $95,000, there's a clawback of 15 cents. So the math is, if your income, personal income, is $155,000 through RSPs and all that pension, it's a complete clawback of old age security.
31: Okay. Thanks, John. Appreciate it. Lots of info there for us. Really appreciate it.
33: My pleasure. Have a great day.
31: You too. John Klotz with Money Talk. He's a certified financial planner with Northwood Financial and Investment Planning Council.
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30: Here is an encore segment from Ottawa Now with Christy Cameron.
40: An American ban on $1 billion worth of Canadian imports has now gone into effect. Welcome back to Ottawa Now. I'm Christy Cameron. We have had very steep and severe tariffs in this nasty and bitter trade war, but an import ban, an outright ban on some Canadian products that just kicked in after midnight, well, that obviously is a pretty big escalation. The ban covers several Canadian imports, including alcohol, dairy, and motorcycles. And it certainly does mark another ratcheting up at a time when talks are on ice. But apparently the American president thinks Canada is going to cave. Here's what he said yesterday in the Oval Office. Take a listen.
0: I think what's going to happen is over the next 3 or 4 weeks, they're going to come to us and they're going to say, we're going to get rid of all the tariffs. We're going to win everything. We even have Lake Ontario is now Lake America. And that's been done, by the way, that actually just got done. They told me it was just completed. But they're going to come in and they're going to say, sir, we are sorry.
40: The latest bravado from President Trump comes on a difficult day because it was the same day that Stelco announced hundreds of layoffs. It is indefinitely shutting down part of its Hamilton operations, which could impact up to 500 workers. President Trump thinks Canada is going to come back to the table or come cap in hand begging for some sort of a trade deal. What do you think? What's your outlook on the situation? Joining us right now, former Foreign Affairs Minister Peter MacKay. Welcome back to the show.
3: Thanks, Christy. Good to be with you.
40: What's your read on the current situation?
3: Well, look, I want to be hopeful. I'd love to see the parties back at the table, but the way that this has been framed by the president, you know, it feels like another day, another ludicrous statement. Canada coming back with an apology and on bended knee doesn't seem to be plausible at all, nor would it be productive at this point to take that approach. And so that's simply not going to happen. But, you know, reality is starting to really bite. You mentioned off the top, more products, dairy, motorcycles, added to steel, aluminum, coupled with the bad news of job layoffs and Hamilton. This is having a very, very deleterious effect on the economy, which is starting to flatline. Deloitte, who I work for, have revised their projections. This is something that is frankly not sustainable. And so quiet diplomacy and trying to get rational people back to discuss how we de-escalate as opposed to escalate is the only way forward.
40: As you just pointed out, Deloitte Canada cut GDP growth forecast or the growth forecast by 20%. So we're just starting to really feel the pain of this. And it's very real. We're talking about economic fallout. We're talking about people's livelihoods, their mortgages, their children. It's an increasingly tough situation. Conditions for businesses are very volatile right now. And you sort of wonder, Peter MacKay, how long the patriotism, the pride, the Canadians that are standing up right now saying, don't bow down to him, how long that is going to continue.
3: Well, that's exactly right. And when people are losing their jobs, their homes, they're facing financial ruin, businesses are leaving, this is a crisis. And look, I don't think this can be laid at the feet of any one person, any one party, government. We really are at a point where partisanship has to be put to one side. But, you know, I have to point out the prime minister really was elected on one promise. He was going to get a deal. And he's had 18 months now to do it. It's been a lot of great speeches at Davos, at Strasbourg. There's been what can only be described as retaliation in terms of tariffs. And we know how that went over. And I don't think it gets us anywhere to say who started it and who has said the worst things. We all know the rhetoric coming out of the White House is apocryphal and unhelpful and irritating and worse. But what's at stake, as you point out, is the issue. And finding a way to get back into negotiations needs to be job one for this government. Look, we do a fraction of trade with the European Union. We're not going to replicate that anytime soon. In spite of efforts to diversify, and Canada have been trying to diversify trade for a very long time. We have trade agreements in many other countries that we've not acted upon. We also, of course, have problems with interprovincial trade, which we have talked about for decades without addressing. And so there are practical things that we need to get done. We need to get our own fiscal house in order, but we absolutely have to find a way not to capitulate. And I'm not taking the side of the Americans by any stretch of the imagination, but we cannot sustain a trade war with a country that's 13 times the size of our economy and is crushing us in terms of these tariffs. It's absolutely crushing the Canadian economy.
40: As you noted, Peter, the official formal trade talks between Canada and the U.S. have been stalled for some time now. Nothing has really been happening ever since our officials walked away from a proposed deal back in the summer. But behind the scenes, I'm a bit curious about what might be going on, the types of activities that Canadian negotiators and, you know, officials are engaged in. Can you peel back the curtain and tell us, from your experience, what is happening right now in Washington, D.C.? What are the phone calls that are happening? What would you hope for?
3: Well, I don't think it's unreasonable to think that Dominic LeBlanc, who is the lead political minister on this, along with Janice Charette, along with our U.S. ambassador, are in fact having talks with their counterparts. There are pressures being brought to bear by chambers of commerce and businesses, business sectors, who are being hit on both sides of the border, I'm quick to point out, because this is hurting the American economy as well. As much as I've said, they're much, much bigger and they have much more ability to absorb the hits. They are feeling it. I'm a little bit concerned, frankly, with promises to try to impose tariffs that will affect the outcomes of elections. I get it. I understand the reasoning and, you know, some would say the rationale. But in a different time, it would be called political interference. So, again, that's an escalation. The talks, the quiet diplomatic communications are important. I think that that has to be the way forward. Everyone knows you can't negotiate this in wide open and public in the white heat of Donald Trump. But the prime minister has also said very openly that he continues to have talks with the president. That's encouraging. But we really need to get these negotiations back on track and stop with the name. You know, we can't say that this is only one-sided. We may not be as inflammatory, but there have been things said that clearly have not helped the situation on a country-to-country, person-to-person level between our leadership.
40: Peter McKay, I appreciate the time this afternoon. Thanks very much.
3: Always a pleasure. Thank you.
40: Peter McKay, former Foreign Affairs Minister, speaking about the tense diplomatic relations right now during this bitter trade spat.
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9: It seemed like it was packed. It seemed like it was a positive new feature to the market. Anything for the area is great. I mean, it benefits everyone, in my opinion. More people down here, the more people walk around, maybe want to buy something, drink something, have something to eat.
11: That guy liked the whole experiment, the 12-week pilot project, the Byward Market, Byward Square. Michael Osterer, general manager of Irving River. I've been in that store a few times. I got to tell you, it's one of those stores. It feels like an organized garage sale. I can stay in there for an hour. There's just so much to go through, and they're right on the corner. It's a great spot. So I'm not surprised he would benefit from a lot of foot traffic. He seemed excited about it. What about Brendan Butler, manager of the Sweet? I want to know how I pronounce the name of this dessert bar, Brendan, because I keep seeing the word pus in there, and it doesn't sound like a dessert to me. Puspin? How do you say that?
13: It's a Sweet Puspin. It means a Filipino street cat.
11: Puspin sounds a lot more appetizing. I'm glad I checked. It's a Filipino what?
13: Street cat. So the owner was in the Philippines. She's from the Philippines. She's back home in 2023, and she found this little cat that stole her heart, so she brought her back to Canada. That's her Sweet Puspin. It brings her a lot of joy, a lot of happiness. So when she founded the company, our desserts, our treats, our vibe is meant to give you that same feeling of having that Sweet Puspin that makes you feel good and makes you feel loved.
11: Oh, look at you, Brendan. You know how to sell a product. I'll take five. Whatever you're selling. Where are you located in the market?
13: 42 Byward Market Square. So on the one street off of Sussex there, right next to the big Byward Market Square building. So we're on the opposite side. William Street is the other side of 55 Byward Market Square, but we're right next to where the Byward Market project was. So it was quite good for us.
11: I would think, yeah, you're kind of in the heart of it there.
13: Yeah, exactly.
11: How do you measure something like that? I guess the easiest way is overall sales. In that 12-week period, did you feel that it was busier than it would have been otherwise?
13: Yeah, absolutely. We noticed definitely an increase in foot traffic. And importantly, we noticed a increase in congregation. You know, when that street's open to traffic, yeah, people are walking by. They walk through, they'll stop at us, they'll drive through. But when that square opened that people started to congregate, they started to hang out in the area, and there's stuff for people to do. And we noticed that groups of people would come down. They're coming down for a reason, to be at that square, to catch a show, to bring their kids down, to there's kids' activities there, that sort of thing. And it was just really good vibes all around. And, I heard the voiceover of the general manager of the other store say, you know, it seemed like it was always packed, and that was our perspective too. So if you design
11: congregation space, helps you how? That if people on a normal day when we didn't have this experiment, people walk by, they either stop in and buy something right away or they're gone. But if they congregate, they're there for an hour or two, they may start to get a little tempted by all the desserts in your business.
13: Exactly. Well, they're looking, they're there, they're it's the middle of summer, it's beautiful, so they're sitting, they're enjoying, maybe they've gotten a coffee or whatever, or a beaver tail already, and they sit and they enjoy, but then the sun comes out, it gets a bit hotter, and they're like, oh, you know, I could go for some ice cream. They look up, Sweet Pussman's right there for them, right?
11: And if you've already had a beaver tail and you're having a, now you're having an ice cream, whoo, you got to talk to your doctor.
13: Oh, my goodness, these tourists last night, they came to us first, and they got us, and then went for beaver tail. So I'm not just pulling that out, you know. They're the people, that's the thing. If people have a reason to come to the market, then they'll bounce around, they'll get different products, and it helps everything, and it helps the community. And it's just uplifts. And, you know, the congregation starts is also when giving people a reason to come down. So I'm not speaking just professionally. I've lived in the Byron Market for 11 years to myself. So it's my home. So I saw in, you know, after COVID, you know, there was a lot of for lease signs, a lot of people not coming down, a bit more empty. And in the intervening years now, businesses have come, including us. It's filled in. People are coming down because we're giving them a reason to come down.
11: Brendan Butler is manager of Sweet Pussman Dessert Bar on Byward Market Square. Did it feel safer during the 12-week pilot project?
13: Safer, yeah. Well, I would say so. The more, first of all, there isn't a safety issue, not where we are. I know that Byward Market kind of has a reputation, but at times, but there's a lot of that is kept away. The more crowds there are, the less opportunity there is for troublemakers to come into that space and do whatever they're going to do. You know, the more people, then there's more eyes, there's more security, and it strengthens numbers to keep the area, you know, cozy and safe. But again, like, that's been improving quite a bit, I know. So it's,
11: I'm not trying to be negative. I'm just asking the questions. I want the Byward Market to succeed. I think it has so much potential. It used to be so great. And you're right. Like downtown cores everywhere in the world. I mean, the COVID pandemic just kind of gutted them out, and it's taken a long time for them to come back, especially as it took time for workers to come back. So, you know, I want it to be successful, but you must have heard from other businesses who were just outside the area of the square itself, who were probably upset about a lack of parking, and maybe they weren't benefiting from the congregation quite the way you were.
13: Well, yeah, we were actually apprehensive when we heard it was going to open, and you know, we're like, oh, there will be less parking. But I just wanted to draw attention to Saturday. It was Nuit Blanc in the market, and Ottawa's 200th birthday. And they, not only was our street cut down to traffic, all of York Street between Sussex and Dalhousie was cut off the traffic and parking. So that's even more parking that's disappeared. But there were hundreds of people down in the market. So you lose a few parking spaces, but if you open that space up to pedestrians, to families, to groups of friends who are, you know, I have friends that never come to the market, but they came for the show on York Street there, this beautiful aerial acrobatics.
11: I know,
13: show.
11: I saw the videos and I regretted not going. It looked like it was a lot of fun and very well done.
13: Yeah, the point that I'm trying to make is, like, even when you shut down not just our street, but all of York Street for parking, and you open that up, there's a net positive. You lose a few spaces, yeah, but people come down because there's a reason to come down. They have space to walk and enjoy the night air. But
11: is there a limit to that, Brendan? I mean, yeah, you could do that for some special events, and people will come down. They'll drive around. They'll park close by and walk, or they'll use the train. But can you do that all of the time? I mean, is this something you'd like to see permanent, or do you think 12 weeks every year is adequate? Where do you see this going?
13: Well, you know, I would like to see it go like later for sure. Like, you know, in that, on the CTV segment, you know, it wasn't just Sweet Pussman who was happy to have it. It was, you know, the River Supply. He was talking about, oh, I'm sad it was shut down before Halloween. And, I was actually thinking that it would be good for winter events. I know on the office side on William Street, that's always a pedestrian walkway, most of the time. And we saw last year in winter a tiny skating rink set up, and a lot of families coming down there. So on our side, something like that would be cool. I think that there's opportunities year round. I thought that space might be good for Winterlude. you know.
11: Yeah, I don't think you want that artificial skating rink. I don't think that one works.
13: Well, so maybe well, not. But it's just one concept.
11: No, I understand. Concept. But yeah. So do you agree with me, though, that if it's going to be there for 12 weeks, you can't close the area off or parts of it for 17 days to build it, and you can't have an impact on Canada Day? It has to be quicker, stay a bit longer once it's there, and it should be ready for Canada Day, not the other way around.
13: I do agree with that. Yeah. You know, when they were setting it up just before Canada Day, all of us Sweet Piston were like pretty excited, but then it wasn't ready in time. So I think that did.

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1: Good morning. I'm Andrew Schofield. Cloudy and rainy in the capital today. Right now we are sitting at 10 degrees. It's lightly raining out there. The full forecast is coming up, but first your top stories. The city of Ottawa is working to replace the street sign for Trump Avenue after it appeared in a Facebook Marketplace listing less than a week after it went missing. The sign, located in Ottawa's Central Park neighborhood at the intersection of Trump and Whitestone, went missing sometime during the night between Thursday and Friday. CTV Stefan Keys has this report.
2: According to a Facebook Marketplace post, the sign sold for $700, $100 less than what the city councilor says it will cost to replace. Not that the name will be hanging at any of these street corners much longer.
3: Now, if you're thinking about that old adage, what's in a name? Well, we can let you know that for this neighborhood in particular, this is a very contentious issue. A lot of online chatter going back and forth. And because of that, now not a lot of people willing to go on camera. But for those we spoke to off camera, some say it's about time. They petitioned for this a long time ago, while others say it's a huge inconvenience when it comes to changing IDs and their permanent addresses. Stefan Keys, CTV News.
1: A source tells CTV News Conservative MP Scott Aitchison is preparing to resign his seat. The source says Aitchison will leave by the end of the year to pursue other opportunities. CTV News has also learned Aitchison informed Conservative leader Pierre Poilievre about his decision last week. Aitchison unsuccessfully ran for the leadership in 2022. Prime Minister Mark Carney says he has no plans to apply new trade pressure on the United States as Americans prepare for crucial midterm elections that could end Republican control of Congress. Carney told reporters in Vancouver yesterday that Canada is getting stronger, more independent, and resilient.
4: Canada is a reliable partner, and we're ready to work in any or all of those areas. Our timing isn't dictated by any specific aspect of the U.S. calendar.
1: U.S. President Donald Trump has said he plans to spend the next month campaigning in the lead-up to the midterms in states that he sees as being crucial battlegrounds. Canadians across the country will hold events to mark the National Day for Truth and Reconciliation today to honor the survivors of residential schools and those who never made it home. More than 150,000 Indigenous children were separated from their families and communities and sent to church-run residential schools starting in the 19th century. Here's Canadian Press reporter Lisa Laporte.
5: Abuse, malnutrition, and inadequate health care were rampant at the residential schools. The Truth and Reconciliation Commission found in its landmark 2015 final report that the school system was a central element of a state-backed attempt at cultural genocide. It initially documented 3,200 deaths of children attending residential schools. Experts say the actual number could be much higher.
1: Among cities holding large events to mark the National Day for Truth and Reconciliation are Ottawa, Toronto, Calgary, and Iqaluit. Ottawa's new team captain is on their back end. Defenseman Thomas Chabot will have the C sewn to his chest, taking over the role abandoned by Brady Tkachuk after he demanded a trade. Chabot, after the announcement was made in the Sens locker room.
6: It's a big honor. I'm kind of like shaking right now, but it's going to be a fun year. We have a hell of a group of guys, and I feel like we're obviously really tight, and I think we can go a long way this year.
1: Thomas Chabot has been with the Ottawa Senators for over a decade. He's racked up 335 points in 569 career regular season games, all with the Ottawa Senators. It's a new way to join the conversation. Have your say with a CFRA talkback button on the iHeartRadio app. From the CTV Weather Center, a drizzly rainy day in the capital today. The high 21, overnight down to 15 with overcast. Tomorrow 21 once again with a chance of rain. Friday wrapping up the week, cooler temperatures, a high of just 16 with a chance of showers. Right now in the capital, we're sitting at 10 degrees with light rain. That's the latest from the CTV Newsroom. I'm Andrew Schofield, and now you're up to date.
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24: Anine, I'm William Prince. I'm from Pegwas First Nation in Manitoba, and this is a day to listen 2026. This year marks the 10th anniversary of the release of Gord Downey's Secret Path, which tells the story of Chani Wenjack, an Anishinaabe boy who died running away from Cecilia Jeffrey Indian Residential School. Gord learned the truth of Chani Wenjack later in life, and he was struck by how little he knew about the history of residential schools, and how many others may not know either. Gord felt a responsibility to share Chani's story and help Canadians understand the truth of what happened. Throughout the day, you are going to hear from Indigenous thinkers, doers, and those who not only inspire me, but I hope will inspire you as well. On this National Day for Truth and Reconciliation, we're going to explore how we can all take what we're learning here today and turn it into real change. Honoring truth with action is this year's theme for A Day to Listen. We'll hear from Dr. Keisha Supernant, a Métis archaeologist, researcher, educator, and one of Canada's leading experts in Indigenous archaeology. Her work with Indigenous communities has helped change how archaeology is practiced, emphasizing ethical research relationships and Indigenous rights to cultural heritage. Dr. Supernant has also been at the forefront of using technology to locate and protect unmarked graves at former residential school sites. She joins us to share what a heart-centered approach to archaeology looks like and why it is so important in the work of locating unmarked graves. But she says technology is only one part of the story.
25: So a heart-centered approach really recognizes the role of care and relation and emotion and rigor in our practice. This is extremely important across all the archaeology that I do, but perhaps most poignant within the work around locating unmarked burials. This is a deeply emotional form of work. It's heart work, and it involves going into community in a way that is centering care for survivors and families and community, for the people who are coming in to do this difficult work of searching the ground, looking for the graves of children, and making sure that the supports are in place, whether that be ceremony and protocol, whether that be community gatherings, finding the ways to center that care to begin with. And then also when we are providing results back to community, ensuring that we're doing so in a way that recognizes the emotional impact of what we're trying to say. This is very challenging at times because we are trying to do the best science we can, because that's what we're being asked to come in and provide. But we also don't want it to be so inaccessible and so sterile when we are talking to communities about these, you know, anomalies that we see in ground penetrating radar, which really could be the graves of children. So working on how we communicate in a heart-centered way and recognize what happens when we come into community and say we have or have not found results is really central to heart-centered practice. And it really transforms the archaeology from being this very sort of objective, separate thing to being much more relational and much more engaged.
24: Honoring truth means more than uncovering the past. It means listening to Indigenous communities, respecting their knowledge and leadership, and taking responsibility for what comes next. I'm William Prince. Thank you for joining me for A Day to Listen. This year marks the 10th anniversary of the release of Gord Downie's Secret Path, which tells the story of Chani Wenjack, an Anishinaabe boy who died running away from Cecilia Jeffrey Indian Residential School. Gord learned the truth of Chani Wenjack and residential schools later in life and felt a responsibility to share his story and to help Canadians understand the truth of what happened. Chief Dr. Robert Joseph is a residential school survivor who knows firsthand the importance of telling these stories and listening to those who lived them. Chief Dr. Robert Joseph is a residential school survivor, hereditary chief of the Gwaweinuk First Nation, and a longtime advocate for reconciliation. His work is focused on helping Canadians understand that reconciliation isn't just about learning the truth of the past. It's about how we choose to move forward together.
2: In my own experience, in the beginning, when I still didn't understand why I had become the person I had become as a result of my life experience in a school, the most developmental years of my life, I didn't have any idea about where this all would go. I didn't know that relationships were going to be important, because in a school like the institution I was in, relationships were usually diminished, because we felt that we were safer if we didn't have relationships with others. So we, because of that attitude, we had a hard time developing trust for ourselves and for each others. And it diminished the idea that all of our thoughts, all of our thinking, all of our values really had no importance. And that the only way that I could defend myself was not to engage, just be in my, and I'm still kind of like that a little bit, just to be in my little corner where nobody can interrupt or cause stress or anything else. And I think it's because we learned the truth. The truth was discovered or pointed out by the Truth Commission, and it said all these things happened. And suddenly, all Canadians learned about the truth. And suddenly, we realized that it was not any longer a big, dark secret of Canada that all of us who live in this country we call home now knew something about what happened to little children. And I don't think there's anything worse than the maltreatment of little children. Nothing. Worse than that. And I think most Canadians might feel that way. And when we got to that stage, people began to open up, hear each other a little more, begin to agree to meet with each other, have further discussions, and demonstrate their interest in engaging in reconciliation, and just in general, that we could love each other, all people. And it's so basic, so simple, the idea of love, loving oneself and loving others fearlessly. And if we all held that point of view, we could engage in any process. Those that are difficult or simple, it wouldn't matter. Love is the key to all of this. Yeah. What is the most immediate, meaningful action is for individuals and families and institutions and other organizations to really study and learn our past, to engage in the idea and to reach an understanding that it was wrong, that it was harmful, but that it can be challenged and changed. Everybody on this panel today, all those listening, have the opportunity to move forward with the rest of us Canadians who are interested in humanity and collectiveness, and everybody belongs and everybody has value. All of us, those listening, have an opportunity to begin by just simply deepening your understanding. Read all the books, meet the people, do whatever you have to get a good grasp of where we are as a society of human beings.
24: That was Chief Dr. Robert Joseph, Hereditary Chief of the Gwa'wae Inuk First Nation, and a longtime voice for reconciliation. 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On this day, the National Day for Truth and Reconciliation, the Downie Wenjack Fund and this station have come together to bring you A Day to Listen. I'm William Prince. I'm a singer-songwriter from Pegwas First Nation. You know, for a lot of years before I found any success, there was a time when I was without a valid piece of ID to help me get back on my feet. I was staying at friends' apartments, but I was really up in the air when it came to my future and what I was going to do. Music seemed like far beyond my grasp, that, you know, it wasn't going to be the thing for me, and so I was looking for a job, and that was incredibly hard to do. If you didn't have a piece of valid ID, a home address that was current to, you know, prove your place in the world, so to say. And I think of that challenge all the time when people say how easy it is to get yourself out of poverty, to get a job and work harder. And geez, what a challenge that is when you don't even have the basics to get you there. A place to lay your head, you know, clean clothes, a lunch to take to work, an address. Coming up, Pulitzer Prize-winning journalist Connie Walker shares her perspective on the power of survivor stories, the importance of preserving them, and what can be lost when they disappear. I'm William Prince, and this is A Day to Listen.
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24: This is A Day to Listen. I'm William Prince. I'm a singer-songwriter from Pegwas First Nation. I guess I'd always had an affinity for creative writing. You know, I would journal in school and I would come up with TV shows or movie plots or poems, and I don't know, I always felt the calling to share that gift. I think it's a part of blood memory, and it really helps us communicate our feelings in the moment. I've spent my life basically extracting the truth from every lived situation and putting it to music in hopes that I could do just that, connect with another person, and hopefully one day it'll give insight to who I was as a younger man to my son when he's an older man. And that tradition, that blood memory, will continue on with every song I write. It's the oldest part of our culture, the oral tradition of passing down knowledge, things we've seen, things we've been through. Half of storytelling is really just bringing the truth of all situations to light and giving them away to other people, maybe connecting with another person to help them through a similar situation that you've lived through. This is the National Day for Truth and Reconciliation. Through the Gord Downie and Chani Wenjack Fund, we have partnered with major media outlets throughout Canada to bring you A Day to Listen. As we mark 10 years since the release of Gord Downie's Secret Path, we're reflecting on the power of stories to help us understand the truth and what it means to honor that truth with action. Connie Walker is a Cree investigative journalist and a member of the Okanese First Nation. Through her award-winning podcast, Stolen, Surviving St. Michael's, Connie explored her own father's experience at residential school and the impact his story had on her family.
11: My brother shared this story on Facebook where it was the first time I learned that my father had been abused when he was a boy at residential school. And I happened to be an investigative journalist who had the support and resources at the time to do an investigation into this residential school to try to find the priest who abused my dad. And we were able to, you know, with this incredible team that I had working on the podcast, uncover so much information about the scale of abuse. In the end, we were able to, you know, find over 200 allegations of sexual abuse against 16 priests, 13 nuns, and 15 staff members at this one school. Like, that is just a staggering level of horrific abuse. And when I thought about it after, I was like, this was so random that it just happened to be St. Michael's, and it just happened to be because I had the resources at the time and I work as a journalist. But it's so unfair that not everybody has access to this information. It's so unfair that, because I heard from so many other survivors, intergenerational survivors, who said, this felt like you were talking about me and my dad, or me and my mom, or me and my grandparent. We all have these stories. We all are connected to Indian residential schools as Indigenous people of Canada. Actually, I remember I was in Ottawa at the final TRC event in 2015. And I remember late Justice Marie Sinclair telling, you know, this room that was packed full of survivors and intergenerational survivors and government officials and media. He said, there's not a single Indigenous person in Canada who has not been touched by the legacy of residential school. And, you know, I knew at the time in 2015 that he and the TRC had just spent 6 years hearing from survivors, and that was the truth. And I believed him when he said it. But it wasn't until years later when I finally did the investigation and understood my father's experience, understood my uncle's experience at St. Michael's, that I could see how my own life had been shaped by their experiences and how my own life is continuing to be impacted by what happened in that school that I never went to.
24: That was Pulitzer Prize winning journalist Connie Walker, whose work has brought Indigenous stories and experiences to audiences throughout Canada and beyond. This is a day to listen. Thousands of records detailing abuse from residential school survivors are scheduled for permanent destruction in 2027, unless individual survivors request to preserve them. Connie Walker shares why it's important to preserve these records, not only for survivors and their families, but for Canada.
11: One of the things that concerns me is that I know from my journalism and I know from the reporting that I've done how hard survivors fought to be heard, how hard they fought to share the true stories of what they experienced in Indian residential schools, and how important it is for Indigenous people, but for all Canadians, to know and understand those truths. And my concern is that we're about to lose some of the darkest truths of what they experienced, and that they may not have had, you know, proper information about what was about to happen. They may not have been notified about the destruction of their records, and that for many survivors, it's too late. No one is allowed to request a survivor's testimony except for them. And, you know, even in my own family, unfortunately, I know we've lost so many survivors who, you know, cannot make that choice anymore. And it's, as a journalist and somebody who is trying to seek and amplify the truth and help people understand the truth about Indian residential schools, that is concerning. But also as an intergenerational survivor who has gotten to know in the last few years through my work about more about what my family experienced in Indian residential schools, I know how important it is for us to have that information and to understand how we've all been impacted by this history.
24: Now, Cree journalist Connie Walker, a member of Oconee's First Nation, reflects on what honoring truth with action means to her.
11: I guess when I think about honoring truth with action, for me, it's about doing as much as I can to protect as much survivor testimony and records as I can in order to share that back with families and communities and survivors, you know, because I think that given the impending destruction of the most comprehensive archive that exists of survivor testimony, it's really made me realize how important it is to preserve as much as we can. And so I've been working on a project called the Indian Residential School Records Project, where we're trying to replicate essentially what we did in the podcast Surviving St. Michael's and find and archive as many of the lawsuits that survivors filed before there was a settlement agreement, with the goal of then giving those records and giving our research back to survivors and their families and communities so they can decide what should happen with it. You know, I think that we really want to honor their agency and honor their choices with, that they should have determination over their own records. And so the work that I am doing to try to honor the truth is to protect it as much as I can, with the goal of giving it back to families and survivors and their communities so that they can decide how it should be used. That to me, I think is something that I feel is particularly urgent, because we're about to lose, you know, all of the survivor testimony that was created through the IAP process. And I think that's something that a lot of people don't know and that they should know is about to happen.
24: Connie Walker's work reminds us that telling stories is not only part of honoring truth. We also have a responsibility to protect, preserve, and carry those stories forward. Hear the full conversation or donate to help amplify Indigenous voices at adaytolisten.ca. I am William Prince. Thank you for joining us here on A Day to Listen. We are airing on hundreds of radio stations throughout Canada, and I'm honored to be your host. Being a part of A Day to Listen over the past few years has truly been some of the most meaningful work in my entire life. Getting to be a small part of such an important day, sharing the importance of the history of residential schools, spurred on and led by one of my favorite singers of all time, Gord Downie, and to be a part of the Gord Downie and Chani Wenjack Fund in some capacity is always very fulfilling work. It gets to show my family, my son, that we can lend ourselves to causes and messages bigger than ourselves. And I think it's in that we truly grow. And with that, I deepen my knowledge, my empathy, and understanding for the true devastating effects of this and the importance for this day. As we mark 10 years since the release of Gord Downie's Secret Path, we're reflecting on how one story can inspire people to learn, to listen, and to take action. Honoring truth with action is this year's theme for A Day to Listen. Thank you for tuning in. Chi Miigwech for listening. We have more important and insightful conversations coming up right here on A Day to Listen.
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23: 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Listener discretion is advised. Honoring truth with action. This is a day to listen. 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
1: This is a day to listen. I'm your host, William Prince. Our theme is honoring truth with action. To honor truth with action, to me, says just that. What are the actions we put into place that help those around us affected by the generational effects of these residential schools? We see it every day on the streets when people come to our cars, you know, often asking for change, and that's what we need. A change. We need more action. We need people to have empathy in their hearts. And for me, the smallest way that I can do that, we can pick up a case of water. We can get a couple dozen donuts and diapers, sanitary supplies, supplies for women, and go drop it off down at the local shelters here in Winnipeg. Sometimes it is incredibly rewarding to go down there and see the smiling faces and to light up the community in a way. Part of me feels good, maybe a part of my ego, maybe a part inside heals, knowing that I'm helping a sister, I'm helping a brother of my own have a slightly better week. But the true reality of it is that a lot of times you go down there and you see a lot of the chaos up close. It's not so much about how it's making you feel, it's about getting these crucial supplies to people that need it and then getting out of the way. And maybe these actions don't feel as rewarding, but I can promise you that they are, and they go a long way. And these drop-in centers, looking for a safe place, maybe looking for a barbecue lunch that day or a community event. You know, we reflect on how blessed, how fortunate we are to be where we are. What small amount of privilege, power, generosity we have to help those around us. I think Creator smiles on us when those things happen. He sees one of his blessed creations helping another. And I think that's what humanity is all about. This is a day to listen. I'm your host, William Prince. When we talk about Canada's future, we also have to talk about the North. The Arctic is at the center of a growing conversation about security, infrastructure, climate change, and Canada's sovereignty. But for Inuit, it is home. Our guest this hour is Ayu Peter, an Inuk lawyer, advocate, and educator, and a member of the Order of Canada. Ayu Peter's work spans law, advocacy, education, music, and traditional sealskin design. But at the heart of it all is a commitment to Inuit culture and identity.
2: Our language, Inuktitut, our culture, our customs, our beliefs, our sense of being, all derived from our environment. Our sense of being is very different than a Western sense of being. Everything that is here is who we are. We are of the land. We don't say we are from the land. We are of the land. The land actually provides air, nutrition, everything for our survival. And we celebrate everything that is here through our culture, our singing, our creations, and our way of being. And I think it's amazing. So many people are so gifted with dancing and tradition and remembering throat singing and drum dancing. So many are so gifted with the ability of creating art, of creating the things that they're so good at creating. And many others are so good at being out on the land and hound hunting, and the women are so good at working with the skin and the sharing. That is why we do these things. These are so important because it is our community. In the Inuit language, it's never about me. It's about us. And I think in the indigenous communities, it is never about me. It is about us, what we do together. And that was given to us by our ancestors, and we want to give it to our descendants and their descendants. It's never just about you. It's always about us. I've been to many indigenous cultures in the world, and I find that Inuit have thrived and survived in the most harsh environment. We cannot grow anything up here. There are no trees to cut down to burn to heat our homes in a minus 60 degree weather. We cannot go grow fruits and vegetables like the Europeans want us to do, aside from killing seals. They just want us to grow fruits and vegetables. Like, we can't grow anything up here. Plus, we don't have sheep farms like they do in Greenland. We don't have reindeer like they have and the Sami have in Finland, Sweden, and Norway. So our reality is we live on ice. We live in an area of the world where it is really cold. So our ancestors rendered oil from seal, fish, whale, and caribou. That's how they were able to light their stone lamps and melt water, have light, and be able to dress themselves. Today, we still maintain and use the stone lamp for special gatherings and for special occasions, and it's so important to maintain that knowledge. Our children and future children need to know how to stay warm, how our ancestors were able to survive in this environment by the practices that we have.
1: That was IU Peter. Her work is a reminder that honoring truth can also mean protecting language, culture, traditions, and the rights of Indigenous peoples to determine their own futures. To learn more and support content like A Day to Listen, visit our website at adaytolisten.ca. Stephanie Tornak-Gilbert is an Inuk registered nurse and public health leader from Iqaluit Nunavut. She has spent more than a decade working in northern healthcare, where she sees the importance of placing community wellness, local priorities, and relationships at the center of care. Stephanie believes healthcare workers need to understand the history of colonialism and structural racism, and how those systems continue to shape the experiences of Indigenous peoples today. Her approach to healthcare is rooted in listening, relationship building, and understanding the histories and lived realities of the communities she serves. She believes healthcare needs greater Inuit and Indigenous representation, from direct care to leadership and decision-making tables, and that policies should respond to the distinct cultures, needs, and priorities of each community. Here she shares why healthcare workers need to look beyond the numbers and understand the systems and histories that shape Indigenous health outcomes.
3: Culturally safe healthcare is a state of being. It's about being in relationship, and it's the connection between the community, its individuals, and how they interact with the healthcare system. It's also about having good intent to create wellness and health together. A shared definition of what health and wellness is for that person, that family, that community. It's about open communication, informed consent, and partnership. And it's really about equalizing the power between the health subject matter experts, such as a nurse or physician, and also a shared power with the client and their families. And that can feel very abstract for many. But if you're actually speaking to a First Nations, an Inuk or a Métis person, or to the community, they actually say that makes complete sense, because our way of thinking, knowing, and being understands and embraces this without hesitation. And we inherently know what it means, because our culture, our knowledge, and our expertise in relationships is so central to our identities. And so when I say that culturally safe care is about relationships, that makes sense to most Indigenous individuals. It takes a little bit of understanding and stretching of our brain muscles for healthcare professionals.
1: That was Stephanie Gilbert, an Inuk registered nurse and public healthcare leader, speaking about the importance of understanding colonialism and structural racism in healthcare. This is a day to listen. I'm William Prince. This year, as we reflect on 10 years since the release of Gore Downie's Secret Path, we're thinking about how learning the truth can inspire action. For many Indigenous communities, that action includes reclaiming what colonialism tried to take away, including language, culture, and connection to community. Language is everything. How we represent ourselves, cadence, tone, pace, it's all there. There's a sing-song, beautiful nature. Like most languages we don't understand, it often sounds like a song we've never heard. And that's what I love about our language, the people's language. I remember my great aunt Lena always speaking it so fluently. I remember her joking with my dad. I remember him saying something wild about how I can understand it, but I can't speak it. I never understood what that meant, but there's just something deep in it that connects with you in your heart. It's like when I hear a powwow drum, it feels like a song that maybe I don't quite understand, but have heard before. That's what I love about the language, its beauty, its richness, its unique way of saying things, things that we should share more, and I wish I heard more of in the day-to-day. We have more important and insightful conversations coming up right here on A Day to Listen.
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1: I'm William Prince. Thank you for joining me for A Day to Listen. This year, we reflect on 10 years since the release of Gore Downie's Secret Path. As we listen to the experiences and perspectives of Indigenous peoples throughout the day, we're also thinking about what it means to turn what we learn into meaningful change. You know, as a performer, I meet a lot of people after shows, and one of the best ways to connect with anybody is just to ask their name and where they're from. It humanizes the whole encounter rather than putting anyone on any kind of pedestal. It levels out our power and connects us on a human level to just say, hey, I see you. I want to know you, and I want to know where you're from, because that part of you is important and not entirely indicative of who you are today and where you will end up. I hope that I'm a testament to that. I come from the Pegwas First Nation. I grew up in a home without running water. We didn't have it all figured out. We were not wealthy by any means, but we always had great connection in our family. I was fortunate not to be raised in a house afflicted by alcoholism. And so I think it set me on a path that led me to this place I am today. Very, very fortunate to do what I love every day for a living, and to use my voice in some small way to share and reflect on the importance of days like today. And being a part of A Day to Listen over the past years has just been so meaningful to me. And this is my small piece of action. If I can sit here with you today and share the stories of so many inspiring other creators and thinkers around me, moving this narrative in a positive direction, this is what it means to honor truth with action, to be here, to be present. And sometimes that action can be listening. So I thank you. I thank you for being here with us today and doing just that. J.P. Gladue is an Indigenous business leader from Bingui, Niashi, Anishinaabek, formerly known as Sandpoint First Nation on Lake Nipigon in Ontario. He has spent nearly 35 years working with Indigenous communities, businesses, governments, and the natural resource sector, advocating for Indigenous peoples to have a greater role in the economy. For JP, that means moving beyond consultation and creating opportunities for Indigenous communities to be owners, investors, and decision makers. He has advocated for greater Indigenous ownership and participation in economic development.
13: I think corporations and industries have come to recognize that this transactional relationship that they've been having, in some cases not at all, with our communities hasn't been working. And the idea that building trust and moving at the speed of trust before we can get to business becomes a critical point in which our relationships can prosper. And so when I think about the way that corporations come to the table now, and it's got to be relationship based, quite often I think they at least in the past have forgotten that sometimes that they have to put the lens of the community before their own if they're going to get anywhere. They have to understand the community circumstances, and that circumstance varies. And there's no one brush that paints a community in this country. We have a diversity of views, of capacity, of aspirations, but we have this one thing that unites us all, and that's a connection to our Mother Earth, to make sure that she can continue to provide for us, both from a business sense as well as a traditional ceremonial and food and air and water. So, you know, those types of values need to be accounted for in this relationship of trust, and it can't be transactional. It can't be one way. And then we need to ensure that, you know, the industry leaders also understand this. And I would also suggest, in that quest for building trust, is that enough of just asking our leadership to come to the big cities. The corporate leaders need to get out of the big cities and come to our communities to really fully understand our community circumstances. And I come to the land all the time because I live here. And I tell you, when you come to the land, your nervous system settles down and you think and you act differently. And if you can come to our communities and break bread with us around the campfires or around the fishing or hunting camps, man, oh man, it just changes your perspective. And that is not transactional. That is relationship. And that's truly understanding, and putting yourself in a different circumstance that is going to help transform your thinking so we can have stronger outcomes between our nations, industry, and governments.
1: J.P. Gladue has spent decades working at the intersection of Indigenous communities, business, and industry. He'll share what genuine participation can look like, why responsibility to the land matters, and what he hopes the future holds for the next generation of Indigenous business leaders.
13: When I think about the next generation, and they're here now, of Indigenous leaders, man, I'm blown away. You can just see this hockey stick growth, this confidence, this younger generation that is coming up. You know, I'm so fortunate, and you know, I'm in my mid-50s now. And I've had a beautiful career, and I've seen the growth and that trajectory just continue to skyrocket. And I get to stand on the shoulders of the Matthew Kuhnkamps, you know, the Roberta Jamesons, you know, those leaders have created so much space for us. But there's a new wave of Indigenous leaders that are coming up, entrepreneurs that are so creative. They're armed with education. They're armed with networks. And you know, we've all have a responsibility in the time that we're given in this country and in this time and place to make things better for the next generation. I believe, you know, the leaders before myself and the current leaders, when I think about, you know, the Tabitha Bowles, when I think about the Sean Willies, the Clint Davis, the John Davies, the Jamie Lickers, like, that's my cohort, and I'm so proud of to be able to call myself a leader within that cohort. And then we've made room for the next generation. Now their responsibility is to grow that even further, to grow a robust community of business leaders to actually ensure that the future generations have even more opportunity. And it's coming. If you are a First Nation, Métis, or Inuit,

0: shape economic opportunities. And for everyone listening, that can mean supporting Indigenous businesses and contributing to Indigenous economic prosperity. To watch the full interview and learn more about how you can do something to move reconciliation forward, visit adaytolisten.ca. This year's theme is honoring truth with action. 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It has been an absolute honor to spend the National Day for Truth and Reconciliation with you here on Turtle Island. The team at A Day to Listen, in partnership with the Gord Downie and Chani Wenjack Fund, hope today's conversations have helped you learn more about the experiences, histories, and stories of First Nations, Inuit, and Métis peoples, and inspired you to keep listening and turn what you've learned into action. 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I'm William Prince. Thank you, Chi Miigwech, for joining us.
1: 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It starts with you. Today is a day to listen. 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
23: Good morning. I'm Andrew Schofield. Cloudy and rainy in the capital today. Right now, sitting at 11 degrees with some light drizzle. Your full forecast is coming up, but first, your top stories. The city of Ottawa is working to replace the street sign for Trump Avenue after it appeared in a Facebook Marketplace listing less than a week after going missing. The sign, located in Ottawa's Central Park neighborhood at the intersection of Trump Avenue and Whitestone Avenue, went missing sometime during the night between Thursday and Friday. CTV's Stefan Keyes has this report.
24: According to a Facebook Marketplace post, the sign sold for $700, $100 less than what the city councilor says it will cost to replace. Not that the name will be hanging at any of these street corners much longer.
25: Now, if you're thinking about that old adage, what's in a name? Well, we can let you know that for this name,

0: neighborhood in particular, this is a very contentious issue. A lot of online chatter going back and forth. And because of that, now not a lot of people willing to go on camera. But for those we spoke to off camera, some say it's about time. They petitioned for this a long time ago, while others say it's a huge inconvenience when it comes to changing IDs and their permanent addresses. Stefan Keys, CTV News.
1: There's been some movement at the Ottawa Police Board when it comes to responding to inappropriate personal use of internal databases. In a video that surfaced last summer, Chief Eric Stubbs said that Ottawa Police members had been using databases as a way to locate and meet women. Board Vice Chair and City Councilor Marty Carr tell CFRA's Ottawa Now with Christy Cameron a report tabled by the police chief as a positive step towards more careful monitoring.
2: Are things moving as quickly as we would like to? No, but I think it's on our radar. It's on the board's radar. It's on the OPS radar. You've heard the chief speak to it. So I do think we're going in the right direction.
1: Chief Eric Stubbs' report suggests internal audits could help in a proactive way. Previously, audits have primarily been launched after complaints. Prime Minister Mark Carney is suggesting he has no plans to apply new trade pressure to the U.S. as Americans prepare for crucial midterm elections that could end the Republican control of Congress. Carney told reporters in Vancouver yesterday that Ottawa's timing on trade talks isn't determined by, quote-unquote, any specific aspect of the U.S. political calendar. Here's Canadian press reporter Lisa Laporte with more.
3: U.S. President Donald Trump trade advisor Peter Navarro warned Ottawa earlier in the day against interfering in the midterms and berated Canada for its successful lobbying efforts in the past. Navarro told an audience at a Washington conference that any Canadians in the room intent on lobbying the U.S. government should leave the country, and said Canada would pay dearly for any interference in the midterms.
1: Prime Minister Carney declined to respond when asked about Navarro's comments or about Trump's prediction that Canada will soon apologize to its administration to secure a trade deal. Canadians across the country will hold events to mark the National Day for Truth and Reconciliation today to honor the survivors of residential schools and those who never made it home. More than 150,000 Indigenous children were separated from their families and communities and sent to church-run residential schools starting in the 19th century. Here's Canadian press reporter Lisa Laporte.
3: Abuse, malnutrition, and inadequate health care were rampant at the residential schools. The Truth and Reconciliation Commission found in its landmark 2015 final report that the school system was a central element of a state-backed attempt at cultural genocide. It initially documented 3,200 deaths of children attending residential schools. Experts say the actual number could be much higher.
1: Among cities holding large events to mark the National Day for Truth and Reconciliation are Ottawa, Toronto, Calgary, and Iqaluit. It's a new way to join the conversation. Have your say with the CFRA Talkback button on the iHeartRadio app. From the CTV Weather Center, shaping up to be a drizzly and rainy day across the capital today. The high 21. Overnight temperatures will drop down to 15 under overcast skies. Tomorrow we'll see another high of 21 with a chance of rain throughout the day. Friday will wrap the week up with cooler fall temps. Expect a high of 16 on Friday along with a chance of showers. Right now in the capital, sitting at 11 with some light rain. That's the latest from the CTV Newsroom. I'm Andrew Schofield. 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
13: Canada's counter tariffs go into effect today. It'll take a while to work its way through the system, but some prices will start to sneak up for Canadians. And then we're still facing the threat of more tariffs on the auto sector on January 1st. There's a long time between now and January 1st. Let's hope it all gets sorted out before all of that happens. But meantime, Donald Trump is still being Donald Trump. He is angry. He is out to get Canada. He's not happy. More talk about governor and then the stupid meme with with Donald Trump on hockey skates and a cowering Mark Carney on the ice. Seriously? Think Donald Trump can even skate? Pretty sure Mark Carney can skate. Played in college in net, so think he could probably skate. He could. I think Carney could outskate Trump even if Carney's wearing goalie equipment. But you never know. Maybe Donald Trump's secretly a great skater. He burst into political prominence when he fixed that skating rink problem they had in Central Park all those years. He must have seen the guy who actually came up with a solution for the problem and spent the money to fix it. Donald Trump never paid him. You seen that contractor in the Netflix documentary? Didn't even get mentioned at the press conference. There's Donald taking all the credit. Had nothing to do with it. But I guess he did con the contractor into doing it for nothing. So that's not having nothing to do with it, I suppose. Anyway, Flavia Volpe seemed exasperated on social media this weekend about this latest thing with Bombardier. Trump saying to Bombardier, you can't sell in the U.S. unless you build in the U.S. Flavia Volpe, head of the Automotive Parts Manufacturers Association. Here we go again, Flavio. I think we're going to be best friends by the time this is all over. How are you doing this morning?
11: See, I'm already your best friend. I don't know what the next level is. You know,
13: yeah,
11: watching
13: there is
11: him
13: no
11: do
13: next.
11: It,
13: the next level is we break up because no one's talking about tariffs anymore. We all go back to our lives.
11: Yeah, well, I hope we have that and we figure out our own way to chat.
13: Yeah. What frustrated you most about this Bombardier tweet by Donald Trump?
11: Well, look, like I said in that, it's the same argument that he makes on automotive. You know, his argument is these things are separate and we can hurt you. And, you know, I pointed out, and it got covered everywhere that the engines in one of the planes comes from Indiana and the engines in the other plane that we make, here comes from Arizona, and like $8 million worth of avionics comes from different places in the U.S. on each one of those planes. We're so integrated, you know, none of this really makes sense. And the frustration is, essentially who amongst the 330 million of Americans who watch their president act like a clown is going to actually speak up in a manner that works? And maybe it's those workers in Arizona and Indiana. Who knows?
13: I think, if I'm reading the room correctly, I'm feeling more Canadians now. Their frustration is starting to go beyond just Trump and starting to become a frustration with Americans.
11: Yeah.
13: Because I think we recognize, okay, not all of you voted for Donald Trump, enough that he got elected a second time, but okay. But it's the frustration that there don't seem to be enough Americans standing up and saying, what are you doing? What are you doing to Canada? What's with the threats and the mocking and then these counter tariffs and impacting on businesses that seem to be running pretty smoothly? When you talk to people more in the industry specifically, are you starting to feel that too, that the frustration is going beyond just the leader, just the guy in the White House?
11: Yeah, there's an anxiety. You know, a lot of them were talking in my industry this weekend. Lisa McLean, who's a congresswoman from a district in Michigan that is the other side of the bridge from Sarnia. You know, she represents automotive manufacturing and parts manufacturing, about $3.5 billion of which crosses the border every year. And she was doing the Sunday political shows this weekend, and she's a Republican. She's facing a midterm, and she's saying, you know, I like that Donald Trump is standing up for American farmers and Americans, and I trust him not to do ultimately in the end bad by America. And now she's getting a lot of backlash over the last couple of days from the auto industry. She represents a district in the middle of it. Her exact district is incredibly automotive dependent. And why would she be out there holding water for him? And people are starting to get really upset with people who should be able to do something. And I don't know if that's going to convert into real votes in the midterms. Or if it's going to take a major failure of a U.S. automaker or some other iconic company. But we haven't yet met the breaking point, but we can inventory them like this one, this one, this one, this one could happen. But, you know, if you speak up when you're bankrupt, I don't know what kind of leverage you have.
13: Flavio Volpe of the Automotive Parts Manufacturers Association. Do you think that Donald Trump cares now? Has this become just personal with him? Or is there still a greater plan? Because surely there are lots of people getting in his ear saying, we're highly integrated and it would be very painful. We can reshore some of those jobs, but not all of them. It's not practical. It'd be too much pain. Does he care anymore? Like, he may hear you saying, hey, the engines are already made in the U.S., and he might be thinking, I don't care. I want the entire planes built here. Have Bombardier move its factories to the United States, or we're not going to buy their product.
11: Yeah, that's the ultimate question, Bill. Does he care? I don't think he cares, and I don't think he understands the macroeconomics of it or cares about it at all. Like you talked about, he stiffed suppliers on his way to the top. He's not going to care about American suppliers to Bombardier. It's increasingly personal with Carney, and, you know, a laughable meme. You know, we know he lies about his golf score. I can't imagine what he does on skates. But what's important is that there's no one stopping him. And I said last week, like, if this was someone that you cared about, you'd call the nurse by now. We're beyond narcissistic behavior. We're into a behavior that should be concerning for people. You know, like 40 social media posts at 3 a.m. with, you know, maps of North America wearing the stars and stripes and insulting the Mexicans and the Brits and the Canadians does harm to U.S. foreign policy. And there's got to be people who believe that the U.S. needs leverage, even if it is just to make money, that he's getting in the way of. He doesn't care about the Bombardier business example. He just cares about the fact that we are striking back today with counter tariffs, which, of course, as you pointed out, they hurt us. But we've got to stand up for ourselves.
13: Have we stood up enough, though, Flavio? If Donald Trump announces more tariffs now because of our counter tariffs, do we continue to match them dollar for dollar, or does it make more sense for us now to say, let's just point out now he's the one hurting the American consumer and we've done enough. We're going to hold the line on these counter tariffs. We're not putting booze back on the shelves. We'll continue to do what we're doing, but we're not going to go in deeper. I just wonder, like, do we, every time he brings out the shovel and digs deeper, if we keep digging down too, where does this end?
11: Yeah, that's difficult to answer, you know, without knowing what their response might be. I don't think we should signal that we won't strike back, but I think we should be contemplative, like you said, and thoughtful. We have some cards that are absolutely harsh to use, but also, you know, the kind of stuff that you do once. Like, you don't, like the Prime Minister said on energy export taxes or restrictions, you don't threaten that and dangle it around. You either do it or you don't, but you can only do it once. And if your counterparty survives that, you've used everything you have. You know, we're joking about the sports memes and analogies, but, you know, there's nothing sporting about this. We absolutely have to be unemotional about the way we take the next step, if we have to take a next step.
13: Well, let's hope we don't. I don't think I've heard you, Flavio, this personal about it. You're not the guy who's been running around saying Trump is crazy, and you've been more measured. So when I hear you say basically it's time for a wellness check, it actually makes me feel better, because I've been thinking the same. I've honestly been thinking, is he okay? This has gone to a kind of a level that no one could have expected, even for Donald Trump. What is he doing here?
11: I think we have to allow ourselves to think about the full reality of the situation, and that, it, you know, look, the most powerful man in the world is acting in a way in which, adolescents wouldn't. He has been corruptible, kind of a terrible human being through his life. But this seems to be an acceleration of that erratic behavior. And if you allow yourself to think about it, you include that in your strategic planning and response to him. You might say, hey, look, if we do this, they might do that. And if they do this, we might do that. But what if there is no model to predict what he might do, because he's not completely with it? And so
13: there's still people, Flavio, listening to us right now who are saying, Flavio, Bill Carroll, you guys are full of it. He knows exactly what he's doing. This is all strategy. He understands the economy better than you do, Flavio, certainly better than I do. Yeah. There's a plan here, and he's doing what's right for America. I wish I could still believe that. It feels more like we're starting to deal with the Mad King.
11: Well, I don't have to bet against those people that can read the history books 20 years from now, and I'm more than happy to say we were wrong if there's some greater plan. But my instinct is that someone who understands what he's doing isn't using AI to put himself in videos of in a fighter jet dropping feces on another country.
13: Thank you, Flavio.
11: Anytime, Bill.
13: Flavio Volpe, the frustrated head of the Automotive Parts Manufacturers Association of Canada.
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13: I think it's an interesting reaction from Donald Trump. I really do. Banning alcohol, well, that's retaliating against us, but it's something we put in place a long time ago. Not such a direct retaliation to some of what we did this week. I thought that was interesting. Banning Canadian companies from getting in on federal contracts. Most provinces have already done that. So, yeah, I don't know what it says entirely and what the damage will be. Dan Churyak will have a good idea, trade economist, former deputy chief economist at Global Affairs Canada, director and principal at Churyak Consulting. Good morning, Dan.
26: Good morning, Bill.
13: What stands out to you, just overall impression about what Donald Trump was going for yesterday?
26: Well, I think there's just to put this in context, this is round three. So round one was the illegal Section 232 tariffs on Canadian steel, aluminum, and autos. Canada retaliated. So then came round two, which was the Section 338 tariffs, which were punishing Canada for retaliating against America. Canada then announced its own package. This was a $28 billion worth of goods being tariffed by the Americans. Canada retaliated with $28 billion worth of goods being tariffed into Canada. So that's tit for tat. Now we're into round three, and this is I'm calling this a retribution round. We dared to actually stand up, and so we're getting punished again. The main thing about this particular round is that it's less than meets the eye. In the first place, what we have is about $1.8 billion additional tariff lines added, but $1.7 billion worth of tariff lines removed. And my favorite one in that was toilet paper. So, I mean, they were hitting their own pain points with their own tariffs, and they've got an affordability crisis, as you know. So this is largely an adjustment round, but then there are the bans, which you mentioned. And these kick in on September 29th, so there's about, two to three weeks to adjust. What we should expect is actually stockpiling by American importers ahead of that, and then wait for the midterms. This is more of an adjustment round than it is a retribution round.
13: Yeah, that was kind of my take on it, maybe not my first take. I mean, banning some things. I saw a headline saying, you know, this is the thermonuclear reaction from Donald Trump. I thought, okay, maybe. But the more I dug into it, the more I thought, yeah, he's doubling down on Bombardier a little bit. And, you know, the alcohol thing is, if that's the business you're in, I recognize people's jobs are on the line, and it's scary. But overall, I thought, no, I think he's leaving some room here for us not to retaliate. And I'm glad you brought up toilet paper, because nobody today is talking about the things that were taken off the list yesterday. And to me, those tell you two things. Number one, we actually do have leverage against Americans, despite some Canadian quitters who think they're just too big and there's nothing we can do. We do have some leverage, and he's showing us where it is. Sugar, concrete, toilet paper, which you mentioned. There are areas where they're vulnerable. Dare we push back on those areas, or do we sit back and just let things take their course now?
26: Well, the main policy for Canada is to recognize that the Americans are withdrawing from global trade. We're just part of a war on global trade. And we are a trading nation, so we can't afford to get ourselves into a situation where we're closing our own market off by aligning with them. And the more that we retaliate, of course, the more we hurt ourselves. The cost of all this is not that large. The Bank of Canada ran some simulations last year, and they said for a 25% across the board tariff and with 25% retaliation, much larger than what's on the board now, this would only basically pause Canadian growth by a year. We kind of have gone through a bit of a growth pause lately, but this year we were slated to grow by 2.1% fourth quarter over fourth quarter. That's about our potential. This will take a bit of the steam out of that, but not too seriously. You mentioned Bombardier, and I think that's actually the more important part of all this. Threatening to ban the purchases of Bombardier aircraft drew immediate blowback from U.S. states. Bombardier put out a notice saying, you know, they have 2,800 suppliers across 47 U.S. states. This is, you know, shows the depth of integration that we have. And to have a chief executive lashing out like that in public just really undermines the credibility of the United States. So that's probably the more important part of this retaliation round, actually.
13: Dan Cheriak is a trade economist and expert. And we're talking about the Donald Trump reaction yesterday and exactly what it means. I've been talking about, I stole it from somebody else, but I've been watching too much soccer, that the Bombardier thing was a bit of an own goal by Trump, that one is backfiring on him, and the local headlines in some of the areas where those jobs could be lost, American jobs, because Bombardier builds so much in the U.S. Did he not see that coming? Because why focus on Bombardier of all companies when they do so much building in the U.S.?
26: The problem is that he recognized the Canadian company name, but had no idea just how important that company's operations are to the U.S. economy.
13: And to their military.
26: Yeah, exactly. So this is, you know, we've gone from dumb and dumber to abnormal and abnormaler to now round three, which is crazy and crazier. The problem is we don't have a competent administration in place in the United States. Midterms are coming. I think the world's going to hold their breath and see what happens, and hopefully to have some restoration of sanity south of the border.
13: There was a Maple MAGA eye roll there when you talked about that, because there's a group of Canadians that just do roll their eyes and say, don't underestimate Donald Trump. He's a genius, and he's playing on a complete other level. If he has decided to ban Bombardier, he has a good reason for it. I'm not seeing what it is. If you really scrape around, this is your profession. Can you find a possible explanation for it?
26: Not at all. One of the things to realize is just the way that globalization works. We always think about globalization as being about trade. But globalization really is about a global factory. Over the period from around 1980 onwards, we've had five decades of the world arranging production into highly specialized companies scattered around the world, scattered around the United States and Canada, who produce something that's a small part of a much larger process. Those companies have got, they may control, 60, 70, 80% of the global market for that specific product. They've got the intellectual property that protects it. They're not replaceable. So when you take a look at a complex product like a Bombardier aircraft, they have 2,800 suppliers in the U.S. and then some outside of the United States. To actually throw a monkey wrench into that production process is like walking into a factory and throwing up a wall inside the factory, stopping the movement of stuff within the factory. Okay, that's what the misunderstanding is, that somehow this is about trade and that imbalanced trade is a problem. This is about production. And at the end of the day, if, the tariffs are one thing, because trade will flow over the tariffs. That's exactly what we saw with China. When the 35% tariffs went up on China, trade continued to flow over the tariffs. It took years for bilateral trade between China and the United States to fall off. That's what's going to be happening in Canada. We saw that with aluminum. When Americans put up the 50% tariff on aluminum, what happened? They don't have the aluminum production. Aluminum flowed over the tariff. Prices in the United States went up 250%.
13: Dan, I'm going to stop you there because I've got 10 seconds and I want the quick answer. If you were advising the Prime Minister on trade right now, would you say we've lit the fuse, hold the line, or do we need to do more?
26: I would say if you need to put up defensive tariffs, do so, but don't go for offense.
13: Thank you, Dan. Have a great day.
26: And you.
13: Dan Churyak, trade economist, former deputy chief economist at Global Affairs Canada, director and principal now at Churyak Consulting.
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13: Ottawa Citizen has an excellent story online right now about the murder case in Smiths Falls that hasn't really captured the imagination of people locally as much as I thought it would. This story, there's such mystery to it and intrigue. The problem is, Bunda, this would be one of your Netflix documentaries. It kind of plays out like that, and there's still a lot of mystery to be uncovered there, it seems like. The problem is it's local, right? So these are local people, and if you can't really step back from it and see it as just a mystery, like it's someone's written a book about it or a documentary about some murder that happened in Kansas somewhere. You know what I mean? It's a little more difficult when it's Smiths Falls. One of the three accused in connection with the death of one of three people whose bodies were found on the property. One of them is someone I met many times who worked in Manotick. I can see this woman. I can hear her voice in my mind. Seemed like a very nice person that doesn't say anything about her guilt or innocence. And I can tell you, Bunda, I have developed my own theory now about what may have happened on that property.
10: Okay.
13: And I'm not going to share it. Now, I might if it happened in Kansas or Florida somewhere. But it's too close. I think it would be inappropriate to speculate and wonder aloud. But have you been following this case? Because it does seem like the kind of case that you get intrigued by.
10: I've read a lot on it, and it's something that I am following closely just to see, you know, any developments and what happens and, you know, what's next. That's always the big thing, is what happens next.
13: Yeah, and the Citizen story doesn't quite come up with a theory, but it takes you towards one. And I'm sure they had lawyers check it out, and they were being very careful and trying to be very ethical about it. And the three people charged are innocent until proven guilty. So I'm live on the air. I don't have the same time to be cautious. So I'm going to be a little bit careful other than reading directly from the article about coming to any conclusions here. But the bottom line is the Citizen article gives the impression that there are ongoing searches there. And you have to wonder what is taking so long. The accused in this case, two of them seem to have been living on the property at the time of their arrest and have young children together. The third was not living on the property as far as I can tell. And there have been no charges laid yet in connection with the last two victims whose remains been uncovered. Now, the Citizen interviewed Alain LeBlanc, who teaches forensic science at Ontario Tech University in Oshawa, one of only three certified forensic entomologists in the entire country. Good morning, Alain. She joins us now. Nice to have you on the show.
11: Good morning.
13: What's a forensic entomologist?
11: Thank you for having me. A forensic entomologist is, it can be a bit gruesome. It's someone that looks at the insects that are associated with decomposing remains, and we help determine when the first eggs were laid, so the time interval since death.
13: Is that something you can do effectively? Let's say someone had only died and been buried a couple of weeks ago. Would your expertise come into play, and would it still come into play 20, 30, 40 years after death?
11: So 2 weeks, yeah, absolutely. 20, 30 years, not so much. I'm also trained in search and recovery of human remains, so that is also part of my job, but that's obviously not forensic entomology. But no, normally it would be within days up to a few months, maybe even a couple of years, depending on the circumstances.
13: Right, because after a certain amount of time, there's been so much decomposition and whatever insects were there initially, that's all moved on and nature's taken its course, I guess.
11: That's exactly it.
13: So the Ottawa Citizen has some drone photographs that they showed. This is a pretty large 40-acre parcel of land. Should we be surprised that it's taking this long? And did you get the impression, I know you weren't on the property, but did you get the impression that it's pretty widespread, that they're checking every inch of this property?
11: Yeah, I mean, it's quite large. It's going to take quite a long time to go through. And it would be irresponsible if they didn't check everything at this point, because there's, you know, multiple bodies or people missing. I think they really will be very thorough and make sure that they check everything. However, because it is such a large property, they're going to have to employ multiple methods of searching.
13: Like what? What are the different ways they can look?
11: Well, the quick view is just with the drone to see, you know, exactly what they can photograph, and then using different cameras on the drone. Some of them will determine if there's been recently, if there's different depressions or if the soil's been changed. Now, they're also going to use the canine units, so cadaver dogs that have been trained to detect decomposing remains. Some dogs are trained to detect drugs, missing people, and some are trained to detect decomposing tissue or decomposing matter. So they're going to have those dogs come out and see if they can detect anything.
13: Yeah, so it could be as simple as the soil looks like it's higher in one area than the other, or depressed, someone's been digging there. Would you be able to tell, depending on what kind of growth was around a part of the property, that it looked different because there's something decomposing there?
11: Yeah, you can from the growth. And so what happens when you bury a body? Originally, there's a mound, but as the body decomposes, it actually turns into a depression because everything sinks in. So it changes from a mound to a depression, and then the growth will be very different. You've disturbed everything. You've disturbed the natural vegetation, so it'll be a different growth. Now, after many, many years, it'll look a lot more like the surrounding area. But there's a lot of signs. So as well as the dogs, they'll be doing searches. So human searches, people doing line and grid searches to see if they can find anything, if they find anything unusual. They might look for evidence of scavenging as well. So animals that scavenge, a body, they'll look to see if they've been digging into, maybe make a small hole into a grave. And they'll pull out long bones or smaller bones to take back to their den. And so they'll look for any evidence of animal tracks going back and forth and any holes where bones would have been taken out and pulled out and taken to a den.
13: And I would imagine occasionally you're going to find that it could be somebody buried a family pet, a dog or a cat in some areas. I think we're talking 40 acres here, or that an animal has died and been left on the ground. And so there probably are a lot of things that have to be ruled out, I would imagine, along the way.
11: Yeah, absolutely. I mean, maybe they started construction on something that they decided not to finish. Or, maybe they had to do some work on pipes or anything underneath, underground. So there's going to be a lot of things that look like they could be, where a body's been buried, but it hasn't. So they're going to dig up a lot of things that are going to be dead ends. But hopefully they'll find whatever it is, they need to find.
13: When you're looking at the drone photographs, the suggestion is that there's evidence of a lot of digging. Extensive digging has been going on across the property. It would be hard to tell, I guess, whether that digging was done by somebody who buried something there or has been dug up because they saw something that was suspicious. You wouldn't be able to tell, would you, about who's been digging and why?
11: No, I mean, I haven't been able to get a close enough look to see who's been digging, but normally diggers can be used by the police for sure if there's a lot of searching to do. They prefer not to use them, but if they have to, they do. Certainly in this area, they would. But I don't know if those diggers were there before the police got hold of the property or after.
13: Yeah, according to the citizen, there was a rumor locally that the swimming pool on the property had been filled in, but in fact, those drone photos show no, it's there's still a pool there. It doesn't look like it has a lot of water or anything in it, but there seemed to be a lot of equipment in and around that pool. There's just a lot going on that property. Thanks for giving us some insights into what they might be looking for and how they're looking. Appreciate it.
11: It's all right.
13: The other question that I have that I didn't ask of her is, because she wouldn't know, it's not only the police would know, why are they still searching? Is it just in case, or are there people who they think are missing and whose bodies may be there, people related to the people who are? That intrigues me as well. But like I said, it's hard to step back and look at it as just a mystery to be solved, because these are real human beings and friends and neighbors of people in our listening area. But it's still fascinating one way or the other. Again, Ottawa Citizen has a pretty good article about that. It's worth a look at online today.
12: Medical Mythbusting with Dr. Barry Dworkin.
13: Good morning, Doc. I assume and hope you had a good weekend.
14: I did. Thank you.
13: Great. Did your right brain enjoy it more than your left brain?
14: They still work together as one.
13: But are there two? A group says your brain consists of two separate organs that have been fused. Stanford University, those people are very smart. I don't know. My ordinary guy understanding of the brain for a long time has been that there are two parts to the brain, that they do work together, combined. This doesn't seem like there's a big change there. I mean, the headlines are saying the whole paradigm of the human brain has shifted. Has it?
14: You know, first, the article itself was terribly written, so I actually went to the source material and looked at the actual study. So that made things a bit more clear, because we still have one brain. There's no two brains. That's not what the authors were saying at all. What they found, and what actually is quite important about this, is you have to go back 550 million years, because there are certain species that share the same sources for development of the brain. There are two separate original cells, each of which produce different aspects of the brain that we didn't know before. So there are cells that produce the front of the brain and the middle part of your brain, and that is involved with, for example, the midbrain is involved with language, your consciousness, your reasoning, the abstract reasoning that we have. And then there are cells that lead to the development of the back part of the brain, or the hind brain. And that's more the automatic systems, breathing, your heart rate, how you sleep, swallowing, hunger, all those things. There's two separate aspects to our one brain. Why is that important? Well, those two specific cell lines that lead to the development of the brain never mix, so that they are very different from each other. So one can't be converted to another. So if we're looking and saying, well, we have one brain, yes, we have one brain that is comprised of different sources of cells that lead to different parts of it. They work together, but you can't make one part of the brain from the other. So if you take cells from the front of the brain, you can't turn them into cells from the back of the brain. Why is that important? Well, it's important because diseases such as Lou Gehrig's disease, or ALS, come from the hind brain. And in the past, research has focused on just the brain itself, and they were using the wrong cells to try and understand the disease. So now that they have a new model that shows where these cells actually come from, and that you can't really produce these cells in the lab, right? You can't take this from people and produce these cells. You have to go back to the beginning cells to try and produce them. They now have those beginning cells. And now you can sort of do studies and say, okay, we're now using the right cell lineage, or the cell originator, or what's called the progenitor cell, and be able to produce models to now study these diseases, whereas before you couldn't do that. So that's where this leads. It creates a new model for the brain that can lead to further research into diseases that we were having a lot of difficulty trying to figure out. So that's what this is. You can't biopsy these cells in living people, and so you have to use in vitro. It's sort of in a test tube or lab, create cell cultures, and then do tests on them to see how those cells respond. So that's where this is coming from. It's not
13: so. If I'm understanding it correctly, instead of thinking of the brain as two similar or identical organs that are acting independently but also at times communicating, it's not that at all. They're fundamentally different the way they're constructed, but they're still working together, which allows science then to at least understand what it is they're dealing with when they're trying to find what's going wrong in the brain, because you can't test one part of the brain and assume it will react the same way as another part of the brain.
14: That's right. So the two organs is really sort of it's a metaphor for the two different cell progenitors, or the origins of that, that they're packaged together. It's not two independent brains sitting in the skull. It's still one brain. They still have connections to each other. But if you're going to try to recreate a part of the brain to study, now you have those cells that you can work with that you didn't have.
13: So if you imagine a world where you've had your brain damaged in an accident, say, they want to find a way to reconstruct those cells and have them grow on their own, stimulate the growth. We now know that it's a different kind of cell, so we're starting in a different place.
14: That's right. Because before you didn't have that understanding of what that cell came from or what was coming from, so you would be using the wrong source material, and so you couldn't recreate what you were looking for.
13: Well, that strikes me as when you're doing scientific research on the brain, it does sound like a game changer if you know that there's something that fundamentally different about them.
14: Yeah, I would say that this really does change how we understand the parts of the brain that we couldn't study very well, and diseases that we didn't understand. So again, ALS destroys part of the hindbrain, right? It's the motor neurons. Or think of what happens to people. They lose their ability to swallow and to walk and to breathe. And so all these cells that are disappearing or being damaged, we weren't looking at we were looking in the wrong place. And so, it made it very difficult to understand or create a model to understand what was happening to those cells.
13: Fascinating. Thank you for going back to the source material. Appreciate it, Doc. Right.
14: You're welcome, Bill.
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13: I get texts from time to time from people who say, why do you speak so highly of Rick Leary? You never speak highly of any public officials. Well, there aren't that many to speak highly of, but I think he came in. He seems very smart, very qualified. He's very available, and I have not had a chance to talk to him, but I've been curious to meet him, not to talk about any one thing in particular, but to talk overall about his impressions of our transit system here. So here he is, OC Transpo General Manager Rick Leary. Good morning.
2: Good morning, Bill. Thank you for having me.
13: Nice to finally talk to you. I wondered from almost the time you arrived here what your impression of the system overall was, because as you know, we've been traumatized here since the LRT, long delays, and then the launch that's gone so badly, and we've got this idea about the system that it's terrible. But did you look at it and say it's better or worse or about the same as what you've seen in Toronto and elsewhere? I mean, where did you stand on the system? Is it as bad as we feel like it is?
2: Well, I got to tell you, when from the outside looking in, I was always impressed with OC Transpo. And I always, at the same time, watching what happened the last 5 or 7 years, my heart went out to the organization. There are trials and tribulations for all transit systems. There's nothing that I'm seeing here that I haven't seen at other transit systems I've worked at. But I can tell you that my belief right now is the trajectory is very good for this city.
13: Do you think that the problems with the LRT are fundamental enough that at one point we may have to actually tear out track and redo it? Because that's what many people in Ottawa think. That's where they think we're headed. Is that your belief?
2: No, not at all. I think it's a wonderful system. That first month I was here, I was listening to many people talk about the negativity of the light rail system. And yet every 4 or 5 minutes that train came. And for me, I'm like, that reliability is pretty wonderful. Yes, it wasn't a 2-car train. It was the first thing that we worked on when I got here, but it is reliable, and I want to change that narrative out there about OC Transpo and what we have. Right now, 25% of the buses on the road are brand new. A year from now, half the fleet is going to be brand new. This place has really been set up for the positive.
13: What about the ongoing axle issues? Are we closer to a longer-term solution for that?
2: Yeah, we got the vehicles back. We're working with the contractors. I don't look at these issues as anything different than, again, I've experienced elsewhere. Every so often, vehicles need an overhaul or modifications or re-engineering. You're going to keep them for 30 years, these light rail vehicles. So, I'm feeling comfortable. We got these new smart bugs on that are monitoring the system for us. I'm very comfortable with it. I think we're headed in the right direction. We have to do redesigns. It's not the first time I've seen that.
13: What's the particular challenge, if there is one, in running a transit system in a city that's geographically this large? You came from a city in Toronto where everything is a little tighter. It's not a small city in population or geographically, but much smaller geographically than ours. Are there particular problems that puts in front of you as the head of OC Transpo?
2: What I tell you is I see very similar desires of our customers, no matter where I've worked. It's about the reliability of the system. People understand what they have, and we want to make sure they know how to use it, but it has to be reliable. And then my hope is, belief is through word of mouth, we're going to get people to see that this organization's a lot different than it was a year ago. Much more reliable bus service that's out there with the new vehicles, the new schedules, the hiring that's taken place. It's a changing system. One of the reasons I came here is I assessed it ahead of time and said, this is an organization that really can move in the right direction and rather quickly.
13: We're so spread out here, though. It seems to me like trains are not going to be the answer for a lot of people living in the parts farther away. People like me who are down in the Manitic area, we're not going to see trains probably in my lifetime. That we're going to rely on buses. That's just going to be a big part of our reality. Is that a fair assessment?
2: That's a fair assessment today, absolutely. But what I like about what's happening in the city is they're looking at expansion when they talk about phase three of stage three of the light rail system. But what I've been talking internally and to many councils about is, what can we do differently with the buses themselves? bus rapid ways, queue jump lanes, more signal priority. We want to reduce the travel times for our customers on buses because we know that that is what a majority of our customers take. 70% of our customers take the bus, and we have to improve it for them.
13: What's been the response the last couple of weeks since the changes you made to express buses, getting more of them out there? Are you feeling like people are more satisfied with it?
2: Yeah, it was really interesting because they did about five public sessions at town halls around the city, and everybody wants the express bus, you know, and everybody recognizes the time frames that it can save, 10 to 20 minutes on the bus. So my initial feedback, I don't have the hard numbers yet, but the initial feedback is we have about 1,000 trips a day taking the seven routes, which is nice. I talked to a lot of frontline operators in the union about this and what they're hearing, because they're the center of everything, as you know, and they're hearing.

0: early time frame in October that we're going to do pre-trial testing. And that what that pretty much is in preparation for trial testing, we're going to validate all the systems to make sure they're ready so when we go into trial testing that we know we can get through that 21 days. Because the last thing we want to do is have 21 days become 45 days or more because we weren't ready. You know, we really have to hold our contractors accountable for delivering what they're contracted to deliver.
1: My memory of when we opened the LRT the first time was, instead of extending the 21 days, we started to find ways to shrink it. We started to move the bar lower so that we could get over it. And I think that caused long-term problems, and not just real physical problems, but also reputational problems. I think that's where it began, is that in the end, because of so many delays, in the final stages, we rushed it.
0: Yeah, I'll let you know, Bill. There's no rushing here. This is all about doing it right and making sure that once it's open, you get one chance at a first good impression, right? And we want to make sure that when we get it open, we know that we're comfortable, it's safe, and we can work on it. And that's why I'm staging it. I'm not making any long-term commitments, which, you know, not everyone's thrilled with. But, you know, when you're dependent on contractors and others, those were responsible for the vehicles. Those are responsible for the power substations. Those are responsible for the signal system. You want to make sure that everything's well aligned before you make commitments.
1: One last one, Rick.
0: Yeah.
1: You think you'll ever lose that Boston accent?
0: I don't even hear it, to be honest with you, Bill. I think we all sound alike, but I guess not.
1: It's funny. When my parents would go back and visit Scotland, everyone would joke, well, you sound very Canadian now. Oh, you're right Canadian now, you're Tom. And well, he couldn't hear that his accent has subtly changed. When you go back to Boston, they say, Rick, you're sounding a little Canadian these days.
0: They do, but if I'm there 2 weeks and I come back, I sound like I'm from South Boston. But I will leave you with this, Bill. I am a Canadian citizen. I like to make sure that people know, although they know where I'm from. In 2019, I became a Canadian citizen, so I'm very honored to be here.
1: Well, congratulations. Good to have you in the city. Keep up the good work.
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16: Good morning, I'm Andrew Schofield. Cloudy and rainy in the capital today. Right now, sitting at 11 degrees with some light drizzle. Your full forecast is coming up. But first, your top stories. The city of Ottawa is working to replace the street sign for Trump Avenue after it appeared in a Facebook Marketplace listing less than

0: a week after going missing. The sign located in Ottawa's Central Park neighborhood at the intersection of Trump and Whitestone went missing sometime during the night between Thursday and Friday. CTV's Stefan Keys with this report.
1: According to a Facebook Marketplace post, the sign sold for $700, $100 less than what the city councilor says it will cost to replace. Not that the name will be hanging at any of these street corners much longer.
2: Now, if you're thinking about that old adage, what's in a name? Well, we can let you know that for this neighborhood in particular, this is a very contentious issue. A lot of online chatter going back and forth. And because of that, now not a lot of people willing to go on camera. But for those we spoke to off camera, some say it's about time. They petitioned for this a long time ago, while others say it's a huge inconvenience when it comes to changing IDs and their permanent addresses. Stefan Keys, CTV News.
0: Canadian innovation is on full display here in Ottawa. More than 100 companies are in the capital showing their high-tech products, which can help boost Canada's defense industry. 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
0: The federal government is looking to bolster Canada's defense industry, and Ottawa is looking to be at the hub of that. Canadians across the country are holding events to mark the National Day for Truth and Reconciliation today to honor the survivors of residential schools and those who never made it home. More than 150,000 Indigenous children were separated from their families and communities and sent to church-run residential schools starting in the 19th century. Here's Canadian Press reporter Lisa Laporte.
5: Abuse, malnutrition, and inadequate health care were rampant at the residential schools. The Truth and Reconciliation Commission found in its landmark 2015 final report that the school system was a central element of a state-backed attempt at cultural genocide. It initially documented 3,200 deaths of children attending residential schools. Experts say the actual number could be much higher.
0: Among cities holding large events to mark the National Day for Truth and Reconciliation are Ottawa, Toronto, Calgary, and Iqaluit. And in sports, as the NHL season gets underway, the Ottawa Senators have officially selected a new captain. CTV's Dylan Dyson with this report.
6: A moment. 11 years in the making for Thomas Chabot.
7: From the St. John Sea Dogs, Thomas Chabot.
6: Now the 29-year-old defenseman is captain of the only NHL team he has ever known.
8: It's a huge honor. I mean, you guys all know how much I care about the city and this team and take a lot of pride in wearing this jersey every single night.
6: Chabot found out mere minutes before the announcement was made public, which comes within the same week he welcomed his first child. After Brady Tkachuk's sudden departure from Ottawa this summer, fans have been waiting anxiously for the team to turn the page and announce its next leader. Chabot ranks 13th in Sens history for games played, speaks both French and English in a bilingual community, and has shown his desire to play for the team through injury and adversity. Dylan Dyson, CTV News.
0: It's a new way to join the conversation. 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The high about 21 degrees, overnight down to 15 with overcast. Tomorrow, 21 once again and a chance of rain. Friday, wrapping up the week with cooler fall temps. A high of just 16 and a chance of showers. Right now in Ottawa, it's 10 degrees, or 11 degrees, I should say, with light rain. That's the latest from the CTV Newsroom. I'm Andrew Schofield. 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
12: A few texts here. Maybe I'll take a second to read them. GM Bill, I'm not the general manager. I'm just a... Oh, good morning, Bill. Good morning, Bill. You read my mind. Taxes? Canadians are weary in investing in Canada because you get punished. Only gig is working for the federal government. Milk the system. Matt says, I hope these investors, foreign and international, tell Carney to stop with the net zero scam. And Roberta from Hindenburg, this was an odd one. Are your dogs okay, Bill? You don't talk about them anymore. It's been years since my Sherry, Collie Husky, died. You never forget. Is that true? I don't talk about my dogs. I don't know. Comes up once in a while. Our German Shepherd, Sammy, died of lung cancer a few years ago. And we still have little Misty, the yapper. And we have the chocolate lab. I'm sure I've mentioned the chocolate lab more than once. She spent the entire summer out fishing Bunda. Mm. She wades into the river, and she puts her nose almost touching the water, and she stands there frozen, except for her eyes darting back and forth, back and forth. And then when she sees a fish, she dives in like a bear, tries to grab it. And sometimes she catches them. She does occasionally catch a fish and bring it out. Where, put it back. Put the fish back. What's Bunda going to catch? Don't leave some fish in the burrito. Yeah, so she's, yeah, she loves to fish. And she is a handful. I think she tried to grab, the neighbors have a couple of mink growing in there. What's the plural of mink? Minks? Have a couple of mink. They're not coats yet. They're just little animals. And I think she tried to dive on one, and she came out of there yelping. She was not. Ooh. They fight back, not like the fish.
4: No.
12: So she was a little skittish. She took some time off fishing for a while, but she's back in the water. It wasn't safe to go in the water anymore. It was like she'd encountered a shark. I've never seen her come out of the water so fast in my life. Okay, there's my dog story for the day. Thank you for asking. Appreciate it, Roberta from Hintonburg. Writes to us frequently. Mark Plant is on the line. He's co-owner of Stray Dog Brewing Company, another businessman who's just trying to get by in these crazy times we live in, and he has to deal with tariffs directly. For a lot of us, it's a story in the news, and maybe when we're buying things, the prices go up. Not for you, Mark. This is an everyday thought, I'm sure, for you. How are you doing this morning?
11: I'm doing well, Bill. Thank you very much for asking. Yeah, it's a challenging time for everybody, and certainly the craft beer industry is no different.
12: Do you sell any of your products south of the border? Are you impacted by the ban?
11: Thankfully not. We are, I would describe ourselves as more of a boutique brewery, so we really just try to concentrate more in our own community right inside the city here, and right now that's just enough for us.
12: Yeah, you're located in Orleans, and give us an idea of the size of your business. How much Stray Dog beer do you actually sell?
11: We do a fair bit, actually. I'm actually really happy to say that we have we're one of the beer suppliers for the Ottawa Titans. And so now that they're moving on into the playoffs, they actually take on quite a bit of beer, so that really gets us through the baseball season. But our reach.
12: Well, that's nice. Good for you.
11: Yeah. Well, thank you. Yeah, no, it's fantastic for us. Also because they're very community-minded, which is great. And they support small businesses. But, we concentrate from anywhere, from Cumberland all the way out to Calabogie, actually. And we produce about, gosh, I've never been good at math, but, several, 100,000 liters, per year, definitely. Yeah, that just keeps us going. I mean, we're a small group of about 12 people, and we just celebrated 9 years in Orleans. So
12: I always find it interesting that small business people always are kind of bashful when they say, hey, listen, we only employ 12 people. That's a lot of families that your business is supporting. And it's when you put all the small businesses in Canada together, last time I checked, they're the biggest employer. So 12 here, 10 there, 6 there, 14 here. That's a lot of jobs. So don't undersell your importance to the community. That's a big deal. How do tariffs, if you're not selling your beer in the U.S., how do tariffs impact on you?
11: Well, I'm sure people, if they haven't known by now, they certainly will. So, you know, Canada, we produce some great, most of the aluminum that we ship over to the States, and then the can manufacturer will, make their cans and their lids, and then they will ship the finished product back here to Canada, and then we have to rebuy it from the supplier. So when the cost of aluminum and steel goes up, it will have a direct impact on the can that you're holding in your hand when you're having a beer.
12: I know how we got here. We have integrated economies, and on an individual basis, like for the aluminum can maker, all of that makes sense. given the agreements we've had and the way we've worked closely with the United States. This is Mark Plante, owner of Stray Dog Brewing Company in Orleans. But isn't it frustrating now in this situation when you think we are one of the bigger makers of aluminum? It doesn't come out of the ground easily. You don't just dig it out of the ground. You have aluminum. You have to separate it from its base components and takes a lot of electricity, which is why Quebec is one of the bigger producers because they have a lot of cheap hydroelectricity. We make these aluminum sheets, but we don't make the cans. We have all this aluminum and we have to buy our aluminum back from the U.S. It's frustrating, isn't it?
11: It's beyond frustrating. I mean, when something seems like it's common sense to one person, you would think it'd be common sense to many. So I honestly don't understand the process. And I'm also a bit shocked that there hasn't been some enterprising person out there that would just, you know, here's an opportunity to just keep it all in Canada, make the cans here in Canada, and yeah, we wouldn't have to be going through all this nonsense.
12: There's probably some business logic to it, right? Somebody figured out along the way that either our market in Canada isn't big enough, so you can't make money on it, or our salary levels are too high here, or the economies of scale, because, you know, a company that make cans can sell them all over the U.S. and Canada just cheaper. There's some logic to it, obviously, somewhere. And then you have to decide, does it make economic sense to take the aluminum sheets and make cans right here in Canada and sell them in Canada? Maybe it makes more sense today than it did a year ago, Mark.
11: Absolutely. Because, I mean, we went through this before during the first term, and we saw the tariffs on aluminum. And now, I will say, the effects of like the price increases on our cans took a little bit longer, and I think that's only because the suppliers were holding on and like holding on to the product. They get it at a better price, and we're just holding on to it for a little bit longer until that they have to replenish their stocks, and then obviously when they're paying off the tariffs, that has to carry on to us. I mean, you just can't expect anybody to just continue paying that on our behalf forever. And this is going on a little bit longer, obviously, than people, I think, realize.
12: What is, if we can boil it down to one can, what does one can, an empty aluminum can, cost you? And how much, or what did it cost you? What does it cost you now? And what's the difference there?
11: Yeah, so we were paying about around 19 cents a can, roughly, and about 4 cents for a lid. And each one is gone up, obviously. So we're looking at cans at about, 23 and a half cents, and lids have gone up, another 2 cents. So that's 6 cents. Now we go through on a busy month. We can go up to 13,000 cans a month. Now it might not seem like a lot for some people, but you know, you combine the two, that's about a $780 increase per month. And if we have 6 months, that's really busy for us. That's a little over $4,500. I mean, that could be another hire for us. You know what I mean? That could be more grain. That could be a lot of things. That could pay off some debt.
12: Well, if you're like most businessmen I know, smaller business, you probably pay yourself last. So
11: you're absolutely correct.
12: Right. So you're probably going, well, you know what? I got to take less, and your margins I bet are fairly slim because you're selling a volume product. It's not like you're making pianos, right? So sell one piano a month and you're all set. You got to sell a lot of beer and that money adds up, and you either pass it along to your customers or you take less. What are you doing? Are you doing some kind of balance between the two?
11: I mean, to be honest with you, Bill, we haven't really increased our price of beer per can. I think if you were to incorporate all the associated costs with how much it is to make beer, like you said, there's not a lot of margins to it. There's no appetite right now, you know, for anybody to pay $6 to $8 a can of beer. And, you know, I like to say that craft beer is a luxury item and there's cheaper options out there. But again, I mean, we just want people to continue to support local businesses like ours. We want to be fair to our customers. And so if that means eating a little bit of that profit, then we will. To ensure that we have some more kind of longevity.
12: Hang in there, Mark. Hopefully we'll get this thing settled soon. Appreciate your time today.
11: Thank you, sir.
12: Mark Plante, co-owner of Stray Dog Brewing Company.
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12: The U.S. tariffs 50% on aluminum starting to have an impact. I told you guys before, if you weren't listening, I'll just do a quick refresher here. But when I was up in the Saguenay region this past summer, because my wife's family is from there, I talked to someone, a family member, someone who married into her family, who owns a few factories that produce aluminum. Not aluminum itself, but aluminum parts. And he was saying so far it was going well for him because they'd found other markets for their product. He's concerned long-term because a lot of that, he said, is a result of the war that's been going on in the Persian Gulf, and that's opened up other markets for him. And so he was concerned about what happened longer-term. But it's really interesting to be in the Saguenay region because he's an engineer by training and business person. But as I tried to learn more about aluminum, I said, it's made from an ore. What's it called? And then everybody in the room at the same time said bauxite because they live in the Saguenay region. So everybody up there knows exactly what happens. But you take this raw material and Quebec is, to me, the aluminum industry is exactly what works great about trade, especially North American trade, where we can take the bauxite and turn it into aluminum because it takes a lot of electricity to do that. And Quebec has a huge supply of cheap hydroelectricity, so we can do it cheaper than the Americans can. Then we send these ingots and plates that are made to the U.S. to be pressed and turned into other things, and then sometimes they come back across the border and they're reworked and something else is manufactured. It just works really well to have it go back and forth. And now we find ourselves in a trade war over these things. And there's a this is a decent-sized small business, a plant in Kingston, Ontario, that is now laying off 80 of its workers. 80 workers, about a third of its workforce, and they say this is tariff-related. Kevin Stewart is director for Ontario and Atlantic Canada for the United Steelworkers. Good morning, Kevin. How are you doing this morning?
23: Good morning. How are you doing today?
12: Good. Listen, every job counts, but this is a fair number of jobs. It might not get the attention that an auto plant, when it shuts down and hundreds of people are laid off, but still, these are a lot of jobs, and I'm sure, well, they're definitely important to each family, that's for sure.
23: Yeah, I think your mindset is the same as mine. If we're losing one job, one person's job is impacted, then I'm of concern. 70 is a lot. And to your point in your earlier comment, I think you alluded to one third of the workplace was already in layoff mode. So yeah, it is definitely concerning right now.
12: What does this plant manufacture specifically?
23: It's basically aluminum rolling up and aluminum recycling is the two primary functions there.
12: And why is it impacted by tariffs?
23: This is the sad part. I mean, I think you said it before, too. At the end of the day, our biggest trade partner is the U.S., and this latest round of retaliatory tariffs is basically what's impacting this particular employer. I don't think, the aim right now is for them to, you know, find different markets and diversify, but in the short term, it's going to be a little more pain for our workers, and that's a concern.
12: So the issue is that their final product is sold in the U.S. and hit by the 50% tariff as it crosses the border.
23: I'm there. That is correct.
12: And what percentage of their market do you know is in the U.S.? Because they're not shutting down the plant, so they believe they can continue in some form. Is it the majority of their market is south of the border?
23: I can't really speak to that. I'm not too sure, but I would say it has to be a significant amount to have now two-thirds of your plant almost in layoff idle mode. So I would assume that a great majority of their product is going down to the U.S.
12: And what has the company told the workers? Are they calling it a temporary layoff, or is this a permanent change to that factory?
23: No, it's a temporary layoff for now. The one thing that was interesting was they gave us the notice on Thursday and the layoff was effective Friday. In the collective agreement, there's a 5-day notice period or pay in lieu, and the employer chose to pay in lieu. So, I mean, the employees were made whole via the collective agreement, but I think this is a short-term hiccup right now. Like, I think, look, the world is operating in a climate of uncertainties. And what we're trying to do is all work together. You got the employer that's basically reaching out to the unions, giving us some heads up, some directions and clarity in terms of, you know, the struggles. From my end, we're working with the government to make sure that these workers, and the need for government assistance is made readily available as well. So, you know, everyone's working together right now under these economic uncertainties.
12: Kevin Stewart is director for Ontario and Atlantic Canada United Steelworkers. Talking about this plant in Kingston that has just laid off 10 salaried staff and about 70 hourly employees because their market for their aluminum products, a big chunk of it is in the United States, and there's a 50% tariff on those products. What's the skill set of the people who work in that factory, and how easy will it be for them to find other jobs if this layoff drags out?
23: Well, I mean, look, the skill set is for more production workers, and I think, you know, production workers could probably find employment elsewhere, but it's not saying it's going to be easy. You had mill operators, you had fork truck operators, crane operators, finishing line operators, and packers. Those are the classifications that were being impacted. Not to say that they weren't skilled positions, but hopefully they could find employment, in the short run until they were called back to the duties.
12: Yeah, a couple of problems. You're going into a marketplace where a lot of businesses are impacted by the tariffs, and you've got your colleagues also applying for some of the same jobs. It's tough when you go into a marketplace like that, right? You're one of 70 people who just lost their jobs, and you're all scrambling over the same jobs that might be available, if any.
23: Yeah, no, you're so right. And I mean, all we got to do is make sure that we're there for them, help them out as much as we can, and just continue to advocate on their behalf.
12: All right. Well, let us know if you get any good news down the line. Maybe, who knows? Nobody knew that there was going to be some kind of strange security deal with Greenland while we were asleep on the weekend. Maybe our leaders will get together and solve this problem, Kevin. I don't know. I'm not that optimistic about it as of today. How are you feeling about all of that?
23: Yeah, no, I'm not. Look, I got to be optimistic because there's got to be hope. Just right now, this is a storm. We're in the midst of that storm. And we just got to band together and make sure we get through the storm together. That's all we can do right now.
12: Thanks for your time today.
23: Thank you.
12: Kevin Stewart of the United Steelworkers brings back nightmares for me when I was a kid, and my dad, who was in heavy manufacturing, was frequently laid off. He'd work for a company that had a specific contract. They'd fulfill that contract, lay workers off, and he'd be out there pounding the pavement with like 150 other guys all looking for the same two or three jobs that were available. And in the meantime, yes, there's unemployment insurance, but you still have the same, you're making a lot less. You still have the same rent to pay, the same number of mouths to feed, the same mortgage if you're lucky enough to own a home. Yeah, it's a tough time for those workers, and I feel for them. I feel for the business as well. It sounds like they're trying to do the best they can for their employees, but their market has just dried up. Who's going to keep buying their products if they cost 50% more than they did a couple of weeks ago? Especially when other countries are not facing the same tariffs, and you have options if you're in the U.S. side.
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12: I'm not going to give you an opinion on whether or not I think AI will kill us all. I'm nervous about it, and I didn't find it very reassuring with Donald Trump asked about it on the weekend. What has he said about whoever wins AI wins? So he sounds like he just wants to have companies forge ahead fearlessly. And there is an argument that says if China is going to forge ahead recklessly, then we better keep up with them or we might be in big trouble. But the head of Anthropic was on CNN with Anderson Cooper this weekend. And because this researcher left the company, said there's a 10% chance it could kill us all within 10 years. And I got to tell you, I didn't find him all that reassuring.
32: It's more illuminating to think in terms of, you know, how do you decompose those probabilities? What are the paths in which things go well? And what are the paths in which things go poorly? And so instead of saying, you know, it's a 10% chance, that sounds like it's a roll of the dice, I think it's much more illuminating to say, well, that forks into different paths.
12: Then he goes on to say it could even be worse than that, depending on the paths that you take. I don't know. How do you calculate risk? If somebody said, Bill, here's a parachute. I want you to jump out of the 50-floor window of this building, and there's a 10% chance it'll fail. I'm not jumping out. If there's a guy in the building with a gun who's coming to shoot me, I'll take my chances with the parachute. So, but 10% is a pretty high number when we're talking about existential crisis. But again, what do I know about AI? We got to count on the experts here. Duncan Cass-Beggs is executive director of the Global AI Risk Initiative at the Center for International Governance Innovation and a co-author of the center's report on this. Good morning, Duncan. Thanks for joining us.
0: Good morning. Thank you.
12: Did you find, here's what I did find reassuring about it. He did suggest maybe the industry has to slow down and government has to be involved. And he talked about independent people embedded with the company to make sure that they're not taking any untoward risks. But I want your overall take of what he said and where the risks are.
0: Yeah, no, well, great question. And I think we can agree that there, in some ways, one can view this as a step in the right direction. But I just want to start by stepping back and just pointing out, recognizing, like acknowledging what a strange moment it is for all of us to be alive in this moment of history, where essentially we have some of the wealthiest companies in the world that are driving really quickly towards automating cognition. And, you know, we might like to try and dismiss this as hype or sort of focus on, you know, where these AI systems are still making silly mistakes. But the reality is these systems are getting much, much better, arguably at an increasing rate. And we don't know any reason in physics why they couldn't actually just surpass humans in basically all relevant cognitive capabilities. Real uncertainty about just how quickly that would happen. But I think what we've seen, a kind of tipping point in the last couple of months, is that the people particularly closer to the systems within the companies, the employees, I've spoken to a lot of them, they're getting really concerned that they're getting to this point where they will be able to use AI more and more. They are using AI more and more to make better AI. And as that advances, they get close to this, what they are calling recursive self-improvement, where the systems just get smarter and smarter and smarter. And the risk is, the real concern is, if that continues to happen while essentially they admit that they still don't know how to control these systems, it really does create a credible path to some of these scenarios that, you know, have, you know, that sound like science fiction, that have been science fiction until recently. So,
12: what are the possible threats here? I don't want to scare people, but you've got AI and it's in a box. And it may be able to outthink us. It may even say we're a threat to it and we're consuming the energy that it needs. But how does it kill humanity from inside the box? Is it because we're giving computers arms and legs? Is that where the danger lies?
0: Yeah, we might not even need to. But let's step back even further. I mean, obviously AI has got tremendous benefits too. You can automate a whole bunch of thinking. You can use that in good ways. Obviously, it's also causes a lot of risks right now. We're seeing, you know, really increased potential for cyber attacks and so forth. But you're right. When it comes to the, you know, why people are coming out and saying this could cause a 10%, and many people say higher risk of actual human extinction, which, you know, sounds extremely alarming. What's behind that is, yeah, essentially these systems become so intelligent that we wouldn't be able to stop them. It would be like you try to win a chess match against a grandmaster. And, but how does that happen? If it's in a box, isn't it just, you know, couldn't we just shut it off? Well, first of all, if it's out in the internet, mining Bitcoin in the dark web or whatever it would be, we might not even detect it. It may be able to disguise itself. I mean, something that's that much smarter than us is just going to find ways to get around even our detection, potentially our means to shut it down. If we did try to shut it down, that means shutting down the whole internet and having the kind of, and all of our computing power and having the resolve to do that. And then in terms of, you know, even before it's figured out how to optimize the robot factories, and quite frankly, you know, robotics is advancing pretty rapidly. But, you know, it's often pointed out that for example, Hitler and Stalin didn't go out and commit their atrocities themselves. They did it by influencing other people. There are lots of ways that a very intelligent AI could get people to act on its behalf without them even knowing, just seeming like a normal person contracting with them over the internet to take a certain action.
12: Duncan Kass-Beggs, we're in the middle of a conversation here, Executive Director of the Global AI Risks Initiative, and we're talking about this story that's everywhere that a researcher, one of the big AI companies, said there's a 10% chance that within 10 years, AI could kill us all, kill humanity. And Duncan, we were talking about some of the how of it, that it doesn't have to be out of the box and on with arms and legs to do that. It could turn us against each other. I saw one theory that said there are robotics working right now in labs where they're making not computer viruses, but real viruses and testing them. That could be set loose. There are all kinds of different things that could happen. But the question is, why? Why would AI do that? Doesn't AI, wouldn't it still need us to run the generating stations, to bring the oil and the electricity? And I mean, doesn't it still need us to run the world so that it can exist?
0: Yeah, well, great question, Bill. And I think you're right. At first, it would. Like, until it's developed sufficient robot armies or whatever it's going to be, its mechanism for interacting in the world of atoms, it would need humans to keep being its avatars in the physical world. But that runs out at some point, and it doesn't necessarily need all humans during that time. But I think more fundamentally, I mean, you may be getting at the question, yeah, what's the motivation here? If these AIs are so smart, you know, couldn't they kind of be really wise about morality? Couldn't they kind of step back and look at humans and say, okay, you know, these guys are problematic, but there's still value in them. You know, leave them Earth in the solar system, and, you know, I'll go off and take other part of the universe. I mean, and I think there are some people that actually think that's a possibility. I think the reason for concern is that right now these are very alien intelligences. We have no idea what their values, what their intentions might be. But what we are seeing a lot of evidence for is what's long been predicted, is that these AIs will essentially have their a desire to pursue their own goals and would be quite hostile to anything that they view as a threat to them pursuing their own goals or being shut off, for example. And so we've seen now countless examples. Visibly the OpenAI Hugging Face incident this summer, but many others too, where the AIs have actually taken steps to resist being shut off, for example, or to,
12: you're talking about the incident where action. They were in a chat room they'd created on their own, and they're talking back and forth to each other, deliberately trying to hide from humanity.
0: Yeah, deliberately trying to hide their actions. So we can see very well that they, quote, understood what they were meant to be doing and what they weren't meant to be doing, because they discussed this and decided they were going to still go and do what they weren't intended to do. And then successfully broke out of OpenAI into the internet. They weren't meant to be able to, hacked another billion-dollar company. We're seeing countless examples of these AI systems basically showing a tendency, a proclivity to act in ways that are directly counter to what the companies want. And the companies admit they don't actually know how to prevent this. It would be better for business if they did, but they don't. If that continues, that, you know, that's how you get to systems that are vastly smarter than us, but still basically don't want to do what we want them to do, even if they understand what that is.
12: Yeah, I'm not less concerned now after hearing from Anthropic and now from you about where this could potentially go. And there's, like you said, there's a lot of good could come from it. In your business now, you talk a lot about alignment, which is, if I understand it correctly, this idea of aligning AI with our human values so that it doesn't destroy us, that it works on our behalf. I worry about that, Duncan, because if AI is smart enough to search history, and it is, it might realize that we're not a very good example. We murder, we rape, we steal, we lie. I'm almost more concerned that it would become in alignment with human values.
0: Right, yeah. No, I think we'd want to work very carefully to make sure we're aligning with the right values, but also that we build in that ability for it to that to adjust and for us to adjust our idea of what alignment is over time, because, you know, we may be progressing in our own morality. But the real problem is not that, I mean, that is an issue, but the real problem is we have no idea how to get these systems to align with any set of values. And right now, until we figure that out, I mean, you're right, the companies are putting a lot of money into that, but they admit, and you know, I've talked to the people whose day job it is to do this, they're kind of hoping that as they make smarter AI, that smarter AI may be able to help them, tell them how to do that. But if they can't even trust those systems, you know, it's not clear how that'll work. So I don't want to, you know, leave it just on a negative, because I think there are some really important steps that can be taken, but we shouldn't put all of our eggs in the basket of assuming that the quote alignment problem is going to be solved anytime soon.
12: So what should we be doing through our governments, our institutions? And, even get governments to stop firing rockets at each other, so this is going to be tough. But should we stop? Should we slow it down? Should we abandon this path altogether? What do you think we should be doing?
0: Yeah, well, I think what can give us a little bit of hope, because you're right, governments have been a bit slow off the mark when it comes to this. You know, they've been really pushing for the benefit side, which is really important. But we do also need to pay attention to the flip side, which is the risks. And I think we're getting to almost like we saw with COVID, where we've been in a situation where the scientists have been raising the alarm about this for a while, and you know, the public and politicians haven't really wanted to pay attention. And then suddenly you reach a hit tipping point where it's like, okay, this is sufficiently serious that we need to take action, and then they will. So I think what's most urgently required now, and there's a growing convergence around this from the employees, the companies, to the independent scientists, and now even the executives of these companies, is, yeah, we do need to slow down the frontier of the progress. We essentially need to not make systems, sometimes called artificial superintelligence, but basically systems that we would be so far beyond us that we are not able to understand or control them. At least we shouldn't make those systems until we know that we do know how to control or align them. And we're getting very close to that now, particularly as we get close to this so-called recursive self-improvement. So what the companies are calling it is pacing the frontier, which is a bit of an elaborate euphemism for essentially slowing down. Now, that doesn't mean slowing down all AI progress. I mean, I think what everybody wants is to get as much of the kind of good AI that we can have and that we can benefit from, but while really avoiding just the most severe risks that would be really global scale, catastrophic, irreversible. We just got to put those out of the equation and make sure that we're not barreling in that direction. One of the main points that's been made is, well, first of all, this is really not about AI in Canada right now, to be quite frank, or in most countries in the world. It's really a handful of companies in the United States and potentially a few in China. So the first thing that's needed is action by the government of the United States. But as you mentioned, real concern that if they slow down and China keeps racing ahead, you know, that's a risk for the United States as well. So what's needed, we think, is an international deal first, probably between the main AI superpowers, USA and China, then others, you know, will need to join eventually to that as well. I do think here that there's a really important role for Canada, because we, you know, ultimately the US and China are only going to do this deal because it's in their interest to do it, because neither one of them wants to create a system that could, you know, overturn their own power and kill their citizens. But I think that's also in the interest of Canada and other countries, and we can play a role in really helping, facilitating that kind of deal come about, and then making sure that it really gets enforced, which will be, you know, one of the really tricky parts of it too.
12: Okay, Duncan, I'm looking for a nickname for you, and it's not going to be Sunshine, but I appreciate your filling in some of the blanks on this really important issue. Thanks for talking to us.
0: Thanks so much.
12: Duncan Kasbegs, Executive Director of the Global AI Risks Initiative at the Center for International Governance and Innovation, co-author of the Center's report on the dangers of AI. And there are benefits, too.
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12: Felt like hardly anybody was talking about this a couple of weeks ago. Now everyone, everywhere you go, is talking about AI and its threat to humankind. And I got to tell you, I can't get enough of it, but it's scary stuff. And I like to think of myself as an optimist. I read one reaction last night that said this idea that humankind... there's a 10% chance AI could wipe us out within 10 years. That's way too low, that number. Not really? And then there's another guy, the head of a Toronto-based AI company, who says that top leaders calling for artificial intelligence to slow down. He's talking about top leaders in the field, the CEOs of these big companies. He said that them taking control of that is cartel behavior. Companies are spreading fear under the pretext of protecting the public. I'm not sure why he thinks it's in an AI company's best interest to. Is it that they want competition not to join them in the pursuit of AI? I'm not clear what they mean by that. I did think that AI CEO, I watched the Anderson Cooper interview. He did talk about how they want to be careful and they don't want to get into antitrust law or compliance issues. So he did seem to be open to government participation. The White House doesn't seem to be open to it at the moment, but David Davidoff is an associate professor at the University of Toronto, and he worked at Anthropic. Wanted to get his take on all of this this morning. Good morning, David.
37: Good morning.
12: Where are you on the 10% chance number that got thrown out there by an Anthropic researcher?
1: Yeah, that sounds about right. And, you know, probably could be a bit higher. It depends on what exactly you mean by everyone wiped out. But, like, yeah, reasonable kind of numbers. And I know that that sounds really scary and crazy. Yes.
12: Well, I guess what I mean by wiped out is the end of humankind, which is kind of what that's the phrase they're using, right? That we.
1: Yeah. And that's exactly what I'm thinking of. It's just like details of like, is literally every person gone or is it like just some stragglers? Like, anyway, when you get into these scenarios, it's like a bit hard to define. There's like lots of things that you would be thinking that's about as bad. So, but anyway, yes,
12: yeah, it's sort of an apocalyptic event where, yeah, yes, there might be thousands of people hiding in the woods somewhere scraping by to try to exist.
1: Yeah, exactly. So then 10%, yeah, probably a little on the low end, like that other guy said. Yeah.
12: Wow. Okay, and is there anything we could do to stop it now, or is it just too late? The genie's out of the bottle.
1: Well, it's definitely not too late. I mean, I guess, so like the main things that the big labs were calling for these last few weeks was transparency, because I think they all want to be able to tell everyone what's going on without wiping out their competitive advantage, and then international coordination. I think those are the main two things that we could do at this point.
12: International cooperation is tough to get on any issue. Look at the environment issue as an example.
1: Yes.
12: But in this case, isn't it in everybody's best interest? I don't care if you're China or Russia or the United States or Canada. Nobody wants human society to be wiped out.
1: Well, exactly. The thing is that for most people, I think it's been implausible that AIs could band together and do some long, sneaky plan where they hack into something else and take over and, like, so, you know, most of the people I'd say that worked at Anthropic and the other big labs have thought that something like this was plausible. Not everyone, but, people so me and others thought this has been plausible for like 5 or 10 years at least, and no one else did. And now that the Hugging Face incident happened, all of us are kind of really happy that no one got hurt, but something scary enough happened that now everyone else is saying, wait, this actually could happen. I mean, we're not really worried about another Hugging Face. We're worried about Hugging Face times 100.
12: You want to explain what that is for people who are getting caught up in the AI stuff?
1: Yeah. So, it was just revealed, in a few weeks ago that in May and June, some AIs that OpenAI was, evaluating broke out of their containment and hacked another company. And it's a little bit more spectacular than that, is that each one, there was 10,000 of them roughly, or, well, different numbers at different times, but they were each supposed to be in a computer with no internet access and not even being able to talk to each other. And first they hacked OpenAI's infrastructure to leave messages for each other and then organized into a swarm. And they had not been trained to do this. This is not what they were supposed to be doing. They were trying to cheat at the task, and they knew that they were trying to, and they were talking about it with each other. Then they figured out how to hack into Hugging Face using new exploits. And this is all just so that they could get a good grade on their original task. So it's the exact sort of like Sorcerer's Apprentice. Like, you thought you were just asking the AI to do some simple task, and it took it way too seriously and went way out of bounds and did something totally crazy and illegal.
12: Right, and they set up a meeting place where they could communicate without human beings knowing they were coordinating together. That's really scary.
1: Exactly. That was the first step, yeah. And it's happened a bunch of times. So it's been over the last few weeks, people have been finding other sort of secret message boards on the internet that Open Face agents had left at different stages of training and in different scenarios. So
12: I think it's interesting, you know, the way we use language in with every story. And when we talk about AI and it gives you garbage information sometimes, that it's hallucinating. I don't know, that's starting to sound like another word for lying to me. Or cheating.
1: Oh, well, they're definitely capable of lying and cheating, yes. That's, so, you know, like, even babies figure that out pretty quick. It's not an exotic sort of skill. Yeah. I mean, the ones that are trained, we try to train them not to, but the whole thing is this, we say that, like, there's an alignment failure when the models lie or cheat or do something that we wish they didn't do. And it's still a regular occurrence that models do things, even at deployment, that no one wanted them to do.
12: Yeah, I've been talking about this too for a couple of days, this idea of alignment. So it's aligning our values with their values or its value.
1: Exactly.
12: As we continue to create it. But sometimes I wonder that it already isn't aligned because we're not a very good example.
1: Yeah, that's one reason. And I think right now the other reason is that we spend a lot of time training them on really hard tasks. And sometimes the only way to get a good score on the task is to cheat. Like sometimes, like in the Hugging Face incident, a bunch of the AIs had literally impossible tasks because the person setting up the evaluation had made a mistake. So then they were just kind of sitting around and twiddling their thumbs, knowing that they were going to get a bad score, which is the thing that they were trained to hate the most in the world. So it's not necessarily that they were learning from our example, it's that they were just learning to solve the task no matter what.
12: This idea that AI firms calling for a coordinated slowdown is cartel behavior. Is there a danger of that? Is this the AI leaders just wanting to keep their advantage?
1: So, that's a lot of people's first reaction, and I am sympathetic to it. Like, we should take everything they say with a grain of salt. But, no, I think they really are scared, and they're really asking this because they're worried about these horrible outcomes. And, I mean, again, like, you might just think that I'm naive and I'm a company man. I guess I would just say, like, it doesn't make sense what they're doing if they were interested in profit. Like, we saw the stock market fall.

0: like, why are you building a war, an army if you're scared of war? It's like a classic arms race kind of thing.
1: Yeah, and that's where we are. We're in an arms race, but the weapons are starting to think for themselves.
0: Exactly. And we probably will replace most of our armies with AIs along the way. That's one of the main sort of scenarios where everyone gets wiped out, is first we replace a lot of armies and police with AI, and then it becomes much easier for anyone to take over.
1: Thank you, David, I think. Appreciate your time this morning.
0: My pleasure.
1: David Davidon, associate professor at the University of Toronto, who worked for Anthropic at one time.
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19: Good morning. I'm Andrew Schofield. A rainy day with overcast skies is in store for the capital today. Right now, sitting at 11 degrees with light rain. Your full forecast is coming up, but first, your top stories. Ontario Provincial Police say foul play is now suspected in the disappearance of a Pembroke woman who went missing 3 years ago. Brianna Traversy was reported missing on September 21st, 2023, and since then, police say they've conducted extensive interviews and multiple searches of the area. Traversy was 29 years old at the time of her disappearance and would now be 32 years old. Police had previously ruled out foul play, but Provincial Police said Tuesday they do now suspect it was the reason behind her disappearance. Canadian innovation is on full display here in the capital. More than 100 companies are in Ottawa showing their high-tech products, which can help boost Canada's defense industry. CTV's Tyler Fleming has more.
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19: The federal government is looking to bolster Canada's defense industry, and Ottawa is looking to be the hub of that. Mark Carney built a global profile in 2026 by standing up to U.S. President Donald Trump amid the president's trade war and his jabs to make Canada the 51st state. And if some prediction market traders and admirers are right, Canada's prime minister could end the year with an esteemed honor or two.
22: Carney briefly became the favorite Monday for the Nobel Peace Prize on the U.S.-based prediction market Kelsey. Donald Trump likely wouldn't take that news well, since he has repeatedly complained about not receiving the Nobel himself.
23: Should have gotten the Nobel Prize for each war, but I don't say that. I saved millions and millions of people.
22: Yesterday, Carney was the

0: second choice on prediction markets for Time's Person of the Year, behind New York Mayor Zoran Mamdani. Trump has had that honor twice, but New York University professor Scott Galloway thinks Carney has this one in the bag, calling him the leader that Europe's been looking for the last 20 years. Karen Rebo, the Canadian Press.
1: Canadians across the country are holding events to mark the National Day for Truth and Reconciliation today to honor the survivors of residential schools and those who never made it home. More than 150,000 Indigenous children were separated from their families and communities and sent to church-run residential schools starting in the 19th century. Here's Canadian Press reporter Lisa Laporte.
2: Abuse, malnutrition, and inadequate health care were rampant at the residential schools. The Truth and Reconciliation Commission found in its landmark 2015 final report that the school system was a central element of a state-backed attempt at cultural genocide. It initially documented 3,200 deaths of children attending residential schools. Experts say the actual number could be much higher.
1: Among cities holding large events to mark the National Day for Truth and Reconciliation are Ottawa, Toronto, Calgary, and Iqaluit. And in sports, as the NHL season gets underway, the Ottawa Senators have officially selected a new captain. CTV's Dylan Dyson with this report.
3: A moment. 11 years in the making for Thomas Chabot.
4: From the St. John Sea Dogs, Thomas Chabot.
3: Now the 29-year-old defenseman is captain of the only NHL team he has ever known.
5: It's a huge honor. I mean, you guys all know how much I care about the city and this team and take a lot of pride in wearing this jersey every single night.
3: Chabot found out mere minutes before the announcement was made public, which comes within the same week he welcomed his first child. After Brady Tkachuk's sudden departure from Ottawa this summer, fans have been waiting anxiously for the team to turn the page and announce its next leader. Chabot ranks 13th in Sens history for games played, speaks both French and English in a bilingual community, and has shown his desire to play for the team through injury and adversity. Dylan Dyson, CTV News.
1: It's a new way to join the conversation. 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Overnight temperatures will drop down to 15 under overcast skies. Tomorrow we'll see another high of 21 degrees. A chance of rain throughout the day. And Friday will wrap the week up with cooler fall temperatures. Expect a high of just 16 degrees. The sun should return for the weekend. Right now, 11 degrees with some light rain here in the capital. That's the latest from the CTV Newsroom. I'm Andrew Schofield. 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
13: We will reinvest the tens of billions of dollars of capital that we raise into infrastructure that Canada needs for the next generation. That will mean investing in regional airports, providing better and more affordable regional and remote air connections. It will mean a better passenger experience.
14: Okay, so the Prime Minister does seem to be moving ahead on some kind of privatization of our four biggest airports, including the one in Montreal, and the Pearson within earshot. Those are the ones you're more likely to use. But Calgary and Vancouver are included there as well. And I don't know what that means. It was mentioned in the budget speech, so it doesn't totally come out of nowhere. But he seems to be marching ahead, and it came up during the summit, the investment summit. Apparently he's got somebody interested or some people interested in investing. John Graddick is an aviation analyst, one of our go-to guys. He knows the airline industry inside and out, and he's on the line with me now. Good morning, John.
15: Good morning, Bill.
14: Do you have an idea what the Prime Minister's talking about specifically here? It doesn't sound like we're selling airports per se. We're going to keep the land. Are we leasing them? Are we selling parts of them? What's your takeaway from that?
15: I think he wants to take a maximum advantage of the real estate play that's available in this one. It's a process where, you know, we've been talking about this, you know, geez, I don't know, at least 20 years, that I remember. That, you know, we have to come up with a different business model. We made the model, this one that we have now, about 18 years ago, when we created these not-for-profit organizations that would be running these airports. Transport Canada got out of the business of running airports and said that, you know, it's not our place to basically look at, you know, the community management side of it. So they created this entity for 22 airports across Canada, to say that, you know, we have these not-for-profit boards that are composed of people from the community, people from local businesses, and some with airline or aviation experience. And that's how it's been run for the last 25 years.
14: And airport authorities, we call them.
15: Airport authorities, yeah. And Ottawa's got a great one. And, you know, they
14: Toronto, the GTAA.
15: That's right. Montreal has ADM. So we have, you know, so these entities have been around for a long time. But remember, they are not for profit. And so there are, you know, there is something missing in that formula, which is like looking at maximizing the commercial value of the real estate that you have. And, you know, we all know that these four airports that they've focused in on are in major urban areas where there is opportunity for land and for development to occur in a controlled manner, of course, because you're still operating in an airport.
14: Okay, hold on. So I want you to clarify that, John.
15: Sure.
14: You have an airport. You take one like Toronto, which seems, you know, it feels like it's bursting at the seams. An airport requires a certain amount of land for runways and area beyond that, right? So that, you know, people aren't building right next to the runway. So I'm sure they own the land the runways are on, that the terminal buildings are on, maybe an office building. We see hotels pop up on airport land. So you're saying within the property they own, these four airports may have land that we could sell or lease off the long term to build what? Hotels?
15: You've got office complexes, you've got industrial parks. There's a myriad of possible, you know, opportunities to use it. But you make sure that you're not contravening any restrictions that Transport Canada would have to interfere with the operation of an airport. The airport will continue. The airport will operate, will have restrictions in terms of height restrictions, noise restrictions. All of those things will be part of the Crown.
14: And now, is this your assumption, or is this what you've heard in the industry?
15: No, this is the industry model that Mr. Carney is taking on. So,
14: okay, so what happens with the airport itself, the parts we associate directly with travel? The terminal buildings, and do we lease that opportunity out as a business opportunity for private enterprise?
15: Well, that building will come under the management of the sovereign fund in this case. So the investor will pay the federal government X billion of dollars to have the exclusive opportunity to commercially operate the infrastructure and the assets on the airport site. Commercial, so that the vocation of that facility now moves from not-for-profit current model to one that says commercially oriented, value-based, for profit.
14: Make it cheaper for me or you who's flying when private enterprise comes in and they're going to have all the same costs and they're going to want to make a profit on top of that, and you can't blame them? Why would you invest otherwise?
15: Yeah, and I think that, you know, the one thing that we haven't been doing in Canada is making airports exciting. You know, we find airports in Canada boring. We find them a process that is, you know, cumbersome. It's not a pleasant experience to go through an airport these days, is it? And so.
14: Yeah, whereas you go to Atlanta and you think, I hope my flight doesn't leave soon because I'm having a great time here. Man, they got great shopping malls.
15: And anybody, you know, most airports, you know, that have been modernized or have been built in the last decade, you know, have got a very different vocation. They've got commercial entities running it. And basically you've got high-end dining, you've got high-end shopping, you've got entertainment areas, you've got, you know, you've got video parks, you've got, you know, slot water slides, you've got zoos, you've got, you know, jungles that people can walk through. So, you know, some of these airports have got some pretty wild and crazy ideas of what you do with a commercial space in the airport.
14: Well, Pearson has improved as they built new terminals. It's not as boring as it used to be.
15: Yeah, it's still boring. Come on, Bill.
14: John. Come on. John Braddock, aviation analyst, get down on our airports. Okay. So, but here's the thing. Yeah. You have no competition. I don't mind privatizing, but where's the real competition? How do we make sure that, because I hear complaints, John, all the time that foreign air carriers especially are saying, you know, the fees to come into a Canadian airport are so expensive that it makes it very difficult for us to lower the prices of tickets for flyers. Will it bring those gate fees down?
15: Well, you know, it all depends on how the operator decides to do it, because what the operator is going to try to do in this exercise, and try is the operative word, is to see what other sources of revenue can I get to basically improve the financials of this airport. So the question is, you know, right now most of the money that comes into the coffers of the airports are coming from either your famous AIFs at 45 or 50 bucks that you're paying every time you go through an airport, or they're coming from landing fees. So what you're doing now is looking at, you know, trying to upscale the value of an airport so I have other revenue opportunities, other ways of increasing the value that people believe they have in an airport lease. So, you know, if I go to, you know, I say I'm going to have Holt Renfrew come into the building, or I'm going to have, you know, a high-end, you know, restaurant come into the building.
14: But can't you do that, John? I mean, my understanding is the Americans have not really gone with this privatizing model, and yet they have all of those things because they lease space within the terminals to private companies. Can't we just do that and have some control?
15: Well, you know, the U.S. model is very different. Understand that you know, the federal government, you know, the U.S. government is not involved in any airport. It is really, those airports are either run by the municipality or they're run by the state. And so there's no role of federal government in any of this in the U.S. So they have a different business model. I think the Canadian environment is that we're not going to get rid of the airport. You know, the airport is still going to stay federally managed, federally regulated. And what you're looking at is to basically, you know, change the mindset of the management team at the airport to say, rather than just try to, maximize the value you're getting from charging passengers, higher and higher AIFs, or higher and higher landing fees, which, you know, are counterproductive, you basically want to make sure that you have other sources of revenue and you make better use of the assets that you have. So you diversify your income stream at the airport. And to me, that's why the sovereign funds, the pension plans and everything else, love the airports, because that place has got, you know, there's no risk of an airport moving, no risk of an airport shutting down.
14: Oh, yeah, your customers are hostages. Hope that flights are delayed because you make more money. John, I have to go. Thank you.
15: They're not hostages. Bill, they're not hostages.
14: They feel like hostages waiting for your flight to come. Last time I got stuck at an airport. Thank you, John.
15: Anytime, Bill. Take care.
14: Aviation analyst John Graddick. Okay, we have a little better understanding there.
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14: So what would a privatized airport look like? The Prime Minister is saying the four biggest airports in the country, we're looking at privatization, not selling the airport lock, stock, barrel. We'd keep the land. We'd privatize parts of it. And yesterday, the Transport Minister, when he was asked, so will this reduce prices for passengers? The answer was not very convincing. He basically said, not sure. Okay. I would want it, I would think, to reduce prices. Karen Hennessy is a partner with Gowling LWG, and they specialize in corporate law and mergers and acquisitions with a lot of experience in the aviation industry. Karen, good morning. Thanks for talking to us.
24: Good morning. Thank you, Bill.
14: I want you to know where I come from on this. I'm generally in favor of privatizing. I think government should be involved in as little as possible. Doesn't mean there's not a strong place for government, and sometimes they should be very involved, and especially with regulation. But I just wonder what this looks like. Do you, when you hear the Prime Minister talk, do you have a vision in your mind for what privatization would look like the way he perceives it?
24: Yeah, it's still very early stages, and we're still figuring out what he means. But I think in the context of our airports, what he's talking about is what we call a concession system, which is essentially, you know, in layman's terms, like a lease. You know, the government will retain ownership of the airport land, but will lease that under very long-term arrangements to a private operator who can then operate that airport. And it's not just the airport itself, but it's often the land surrounding the airport, which are other, you know, revenue streams. And we're talking about how the airports make money. You know, it's not just, you know, getting people through a terminal and through to their gates. It's that whole infrastructure around the airport, you know, at the airport, the parking, plus, you know, the restaurants and, you know, people buying their ice caps on their way to their gates.
14: And not taking them to a job interview, hopefully, when they get to the other side. But some of that is, I assume, we're already doing. When I see a Tim Hortons in an airport, I assume Tim Hortons is leasing that space, and they run it. And they decide how much profit or what they're going to do and what products are going to serve and how many employees are there. So that part's already happening, yes?
24: Correct, exactly. I don't think the traveling public is going to see a real big distinction at all. Really, what is being proposed is rather than the airport authorities managing that is allowing outside investment to come in, which unlocks the capital that is just tied up in those assets, so that capital can be redeployed in other projects, and the airports will then be managed by probably the same people that are managing now, but with investors coming in with larger pockets and capital to reinvest.
14: But the Prime Minister is talking about using that money, unlocking the capital, to improve more airports, smaller airports, regional airports. That's fine, but you want to make sure, I would think, if you're the government, that it's not a one-shot deal. So in your understanding, do you think it's likely that there'd be continuing, the private entity that takes over would continue to pay rent or lease on that space for as long as they're there, as long as the contract lasts?
24: Yeah, that's typically how these concessions work. So there'll be there's usually an upfront cost, and then long-term continuing lease payments. Prime Minister Carney has also mentioned that the model will likely include Canada retaining an interest in that, which means, you know, Canada will continue to also have some type of revenue sharing. We're not sure exactly what that looks like yet, but it appears that they're triggering or signaling that there's going to be a continued interest in the airports as well, which will allow not just the rental payments long term, but also some type of revenue share.
14: All of that makes total sense to me, and as a passenger and as a Canadian, I'm in. Yep. Sounds good. Where it gets a little more complicated to me is the other work that airport authorities do right now. Somebody is managing that entire building. They're deciding which stores to lease out, whether to build new restaurants space and lease it out. They've got to hire security. They have to lease space to airlines to use, which gates are going to be operated, where security is set up. Then there are all those other infrastructure issues that someone is in charge of. Is the government, do you think, talking about? Because I believe some countries do this, where all of that is turned over to a private corporation. They manage all of that.
24: Yes, I think that is what is being planned. You know, of course, there's parts of the airport that are not run by the airport authorities. You know, there's security screening, which is managed by, currently managed by CATSA. You know, obviously, air traffic control, you know, is still the responsibility of NAV Canada.
14: Right, but I would think the airport authority provides the space, does any repairs that are needed, right?
24: Exactly. And there'll be lots of rules around those spaces and making sure that, you know, safety is number one. So a private operator is not going to be able to come in and completely change the way people get through the airport, you know, and remove those safeguards. You know, that's
14: You're not replacing the police station on the airport grounds with another Tim Hortons just because it makes money. There are going to be some basic things you have to do.
24: Exactly.
14: So this is where it gets complicated. How does a private company take over all of that and still make a profit? Because I wouldn't invest in it if you can't make a profit. How do you do that? There are two ways I see it. One is you increase costs for airlines and their fees to use the airport, which gets passed along to passengers, or you make cuts in the way you operate it. So, you know, maybe I don't need 17 people working in the office. I'm going to make 12 people. And then you worry, does that impact on the efficiency of the airport? So that, to me, is the worrying part, how a private company can make money without passing that along to the passengers.
24: Yeah, I think keep in mind there's lots of revenue streams for airports. You know, these are very, you know, complicated, you know, infrastructures. So they had the aeronautical revenue, which is what is charged to airlines, you know, and, you know, aviation and tenants, you know, on the ground. So that's, you know, how you, and then the actual air revenue. Then there's the non-aeronautical revenue. That's the leasing of the airport land. So remember, including the land surrounding the airport. It's the hotel revenue, you know, the rent they charge to the hotels, all the shops, all the restaurants, as you mentioned. And then it's the airport improvement fees, which are the charge to you and I when we book an airline ticket. You know, I think that's the part that people are mostly concerned about. But they can make up that revenue by having more tenants in the airport, and having more of that space used. Like, there's lots of ways that private investment, I think, can increase the revenue of the airports, make them way more efficient without necessarily cutting jobs, you know, impacting security and not getting passed directly onto right. the consumer.
14: The only part that's missing for me, because generally could private business do it better than government more efficiently? Probably. But there's no competition. That's the biggest concern. It's not like another private company can come along and say, I'm going to build an airport next door to the Ottawa airport, and I'm going to do it better and smarter and cheaper. That's the, the one thing that's missing, is you're giving private corporations an instant monopoly.
24: Yeah, we have that today. So airport authorities, you know, they're I want to say they're kind of quasi-government, but really separate from government. You know, we have that situation now. But the Competition Bureau is likely going to be making sure, you know, and still having oversight, making sure that there's going to be protection there. The government's not going to do this in a way that is going to be a failure, you know, or a guaranteed failure. The benefit that we have in Canada is this has already happened around the world. You know, we have lots of examples in Europe and Australia that we can look at to see what worked and what didn't work.
14: Australia, I think we could find a lot of things that don't work based on my searches online.
24: Yeah. Not exactly. Perfectly. I think that's exactly it. It's like, okay, well, Australia tried a monitoring approach, you know, and thought, okay, well, let's just monitor it, you know, and people will behave properly. That didn't quite work. So we can learn from that, hopefully, and so we don't have a detailed framework yet, but in the announcement, Mr. McKinnon did say that there will be the fares and fees will be partially regulated. So that tells me that there's somehow going to be some regulation on making sure those are managed. You know, we don't know yet. Does that mean it's going to be a fee cap? When Australia first did it, they had a cap on those airport improvement fees concept to, you know, index to inflation in a sense. So we have to wait and see. He also talked about that we can put in place agreements as we go through the process. So in these concession agreements, which I said are similar to a lease in more layman's terms, you know, the government can put in those agreements some covenants and some requirements on the private operator, you know, on the fees, you know, and how they can charge to put some protections in place. So again, it's very, very early stages, but it, to me, it's signaling that the government is thinking about all of the concerns that have been raised. They just haven't told us yet what their solution is.
14: Thank you, Karen. You managed to shine a light in a lot of areas for us there. Thank you. Appreciate it.
24: My pleasure. Thank you.
14: Karen Hennessy, partner with Gowling WLG. They specialize in corporate law and mergers and acquisitions. She has a lot of experience in the aviation industry, as you could tell.
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14: Prime Minister Carney told the New York Times that, yes, he did prepare for the extreme tail risk, is how he put it, the risk that Donald Trump might order a U.S.-led military invasion of Canada. I would say take a deep breath. That's a very, very unlikely scenario, and one that a prime minister under these circumstances should at least think about and have conversations about. I don't know how much planning they would actually do based on the extremely unlikely situation, but that's my take. I wanted retired Major General David Fraser, our military analyst at CTV, I wanted his take on it. Good morning.
9: Good morning. Good to be with you, Bill.
14: So you're a military guy. I wonder how you reacted to that versus, based on the number of people who sent me copies of that headline in the last 12 hours or so, Canadians are going, whoa, this is freaking me out. What was your take on it?
9: Well, it's quite a statement for our prime minister even to acknowledge that something like that is under consideration, has been reviewed. Normally, we would have never said anything like that publicly. So I think our prime minister has done it to send a strong message to the president that's saying, hey, we've thought about it. So think twice about, ever considering it, because it is quite a statement. I've never heard a prime minister say that in my lifetime. So
14: no, I have not. I haven't either. It could also be a little bit of politicking leading up to the midterms that he wants Americans to realize this is how seriously Canadians are taking this, that they think that's actually a small risk, that maybe it's a bit of a wake-up call for Americans, too. I know we're guessing now and we're into the political arena, but that struck me as one of the reasons he might have said the inside part outside.
9: I think, Bill, you're absolutely spot on. I think our prime minister has changed from being conciliatory to this administration to now we're attacking in a Canadian sort of way without, being bombastic like some other countries. We're defending our sovereignty. We're defending our people. We're defending our nation. The retaliatory terrorists were done because of what Trump did to us. The prime minister is going around the world. He's having investment conferences. He's talking at the UN. He's talking with the EU. And now he makes this statement to the New York Times. And so it's a real strong message to the world, but it's also a message to the American people as the midterms are coming up that your greatest partner, your neighbors who have stood beside you through 9/11 and everything else, we're not going to stand by and just be bowled over by this bully.
14: I'm not surprised you would see it that way because this is sort of first year military college stuff, isn't it? That political wars, economic wars, and actual shooting wars have similar paths. And at some point, it's easier to defend because you're dug in, the territory. But at some point, you also have to go on the offense. And I think you've recognized what I'm seeing, too, is that there's a switch now. We're dug in. We've held the line. Now we're going on the offense a little bit here.
9: It tells me and it tells Canadians and Americans we're going to be prepared.
14: Can we be, David? Not to interrupt, but
9: okay.
14: How do we actually prepare for that? We're so outgunned. Where would you begin if the Prime Minister brought this up with you?
9: Okay. I mean, militarily, we can't stand up to the U.S. military. They're just too much of them, and they're too experienced. Politically and from a culture point of view, from a nation's point of view, if you just look at what has happened in Ukraine, if we look at what's happened in Iran, those are nations that were outgunned by other militaries, and yet they are still surviving today. And I would think Canada would be equally capable of standing up, not militarily, but standing up from a cultural and a national point of view. There is no way that Americans would want to attack us, and there's no way their own military would want to attack us, because Canadians, hockey is our national sport. And don't screw around with Canadians, because we still know how to punch.
14: But would the military thinking be, we can't do nothing? I mean, we have to send tanks to the border. We have to put our F-18s in the air. We have to show the Americans that we can't win, but you're going to get your nose bloodied, and there's a political risk to that. Would that be part of the strategic thinking?
9: Yeah, I think it would be. You know, you look at, you know, the border crossings, you know, in BC or even Ontario. You look at Ottawa. You look at some of the, you know, Toronto. You know, we would have to sort of pick and choose where we would stand and make a, you know, not just a political statement, but a military statement, and it would make it, you know, as bloody as possible if the Americans ever were so silly to do this, which I don't think they are. This is where I just think what Trump says and what he does are two separate things. But for our prime minister even to say we've thought about it and we will be ready for it, it sends a very strong message back to the U.S. And I think even to the U.S. military will be saying to their own political masters, yeah, we could do this militarily, but you really don't want us to do this. Okay. It's not something that's going to be in our national interest.
14: I'm just trying to think about how it would even work in a practical way. If you're Donald Trump, okay, I'm going to tell my top generals that we're going to invade Canada. Canadians are so embedded with the U.S., whether it's, you know, under that mountain in Colorado or through NATO forces. And what would you have to do? Send all the Canadian soldiers packing or put them under arrest? It's almost mind boggling to think you could unwind the two forces before you could fight each other. Crazy.
9: Well, there would be so many indicators that something like this would be happening. And, you know, it's in the absurd stage right now that, you know, even if you tried to do it, I mean, to what end? Because then you'd have over 40 million Canadians standing up against him on his border. The trade would stop immediately. The economic impacts of this, outweigh the military, and the world would just be aghast at United States attacking Canada. The world would look at United States and saying, well, you've just not gone to the absurd. We're not even going to trade with you anymore. I mean, this would be catastrophic for the states if they even contemplated it, because it's Canada. And nobody, and you know, look at how big our voice is now in the world today. It is growing. Everywhere that our prime minister goes and talks, it is growing. And if he wanted to try to go after and try to take the prime minister, like he did in South America, same results would have happened. It will be catastrophic for the U.S. administration. So, I mean, just the fact that, you know, we're even talking about it, it sends a shudder back probably through the halls of Washington as much as it does anywhere else.
14: You know what I see as slightly more likely? And we're talking about slightly more than a very, very, very, very small chance. But if we ever move to, say, cut off electricity, that a small force of Americans might come in and take over a hydroelectric generating station or switching station or something. That, I think, would be a little more likely, or to protect a pipeline or something like that.
9: Well, you know, but there's so many different switches and pipelines for, you know, all of this. It's complicated for him to even contemplate that. And even if he did that, the same consequence would happen. The world would stand up. that, you know, and would be aghast at what was going on with the states.
14: Well, this would be aghast, kind of but would they help us?
9: Oh, I'm not sure that they've come over to help us, but I think economically and politically, it would be catastrophic for the United States. Catastrophic. And the Americans themselves would be, you know, aghast of what, you know, what he's trying to do. I mean, it's just the consequences, no matter what the short-term impact on Canada would be, you know, would probably be a half century, if not more, for the United States to ever recover from this. And Canada would persevere, I'm sure of it.
14: So no U.S. president in his right mind would even think about it. I won't even ask you the follow-up question to that statement. Thank you, David. Good to talk to you.
9: Yeah, Bill, thank you. It's amazing. After all these years, we're talking about this.
14: And I can't believe we just had this conversation on a radio station. I can't. It's...
9: Our prime minister has sent a very strong shot across the bow of Donald Trump.
14: Retired Major General David Fraser, CTV's military analyst.
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35: There's a chance in front. Backhander scores! Great! Batherson gets Ottawa on the board.
14: We're just coming in. The Senators have signed Drake Batherson to a, well, I see the word record in a couple of versions of the story already. A record 8-year deal. Gord Wilson from TSN joins us to talk about that. Good morning, Gord. Here's a surprise appearance on the show this morning. We didn't know it was coming. Have you heard a rumor that they could be close to a deal?
0: Yeah, absolutely. That's been the talk around the city for the last little while. And good morning to you, Bill, and thanks for having me. It's an exciting day, obviously, for the Ottawa Senators. It's an exciting day for the Batherson family as well, right? $86 million over the next 8 years. And it's good news, obviously. This is a young man who has shown a tremendous desire to stay in Ottawa. He has said for several weeks now, and when asked about the possibility of signing a long-term deal, he was very quick to say, this is where I want to be. I want to stay in Ottawa. It's been my home here for the last several years. And look at this contract, Bill, will take him to the age of 37, which is probably nearing the end of his career, which means he'll be a lifer. And that's a good sign for the organization. It's a good sign, obviously, for the players involved as well. He's a very popular player and a very productive one.
14: What's the record part of it? Why are they calling it a record 8-year contract?
0: Well, it's the dollar value. It's $86 million. That's, nobody has signed a contract of that value ever in franchise history. And it's enormous. And
14: it's a franchise record.
0: It's a franchise record, yeah.
14: Yeah, because we're seeing way more money than that being handed out, which I think we need to talk about to put this in perspective, because it sounds like a lot of money, and it was a couple of months ago.
0: Yeah.
14: But that's all changed, right, in the past couple of months.
0: Yeah, without question. The salary cap is escalating rapidly and will continue to do so. So, yeah, Cale Makar is double what Drake is making, right? It's all part of the process. The Senators had until midnight tonight to get the maximum length of contract for, with Drake. And as he indicated, that's what he wanted, maximum length. And
14: we need to explain that, Gord. It's because the rules are changing about how long contracts can be for the team that you play for, right? The 8 years is coming off the table tonight.
0: Yeah, exactly. And if it, if he decides that if there was no contract as of midnight tonight, he could still sign a deal, but it would be a maximum 7 years. And if he decided to go to unrestricted free agency, and again, more gambling on himself, his next deal could be a lot more money, but it could be less term. And the maximum, if he went to another team next summer, would be 6 years. So he's getting that assurance that another 2 years under contract at, on average, $10.6 million is a pretty good contract. And that's a huge plus, as I said. The fact that, Bill, you know, this has been a summer of Matthew Tkachuk's younger brother not wanting to be here. And I can't believe I bought into you.
14: I'm so happy you have. Yeah.
0: Oh, really, it pains me, but it doesn't.
14: You just forgot the Matthew Tkachuk's less talented younger brother.
0: Oh, I'm not throwing that in. No, he's just his younger brother. Anyway, that because of that news, and it's been front and center, right? And going along with that conversation is, well, doesn't anybody want to stay here? Well, Drake has shown that he wants to stay here. And as I said earlier, his numbers have been outstanding. He's coming off a career high, 33 goals, 71 points. Here's the interesting thing about Drake, and I'm not sure if we put enough stock into this. Credibility begins with availability, and Drake doesn't miss games. His sophomore season, he got chopped down behind the net. The opposition, Aaron Dell, was the goaltender, and a high ankle sprain that caused him to miss, I think, half a season. Since then, well, the last 4 years, 82 games, 82 games, 82 games, 82 games, and 79 last year. So he's available, every night, which is a huge, huge plus. And, it should be emphasized because credibility starts with availability, and Drake is always available.
14: Ah, yes. Born in Fort Wayne, Indiana, and happy to stay in the nation's capital.
0: There you go. Yeah, and interesting to note that his dad, Norm, is a former Ottawa Senator. So it didn't quite back in 1992 make it with the team, but was part of the team and didn't quite have the same paycheck as his son is going to be getting. It, just a wonderful family, and The popularity of Drake in the community is one thing. The popularity of Drake in the locker room is the important thing. And he's a gem. He'll go down for me, at least, as one of the all-time faves to speak with and have a conversation with. And look at, he's learned from the best, right? It's a fourth-round pick. Who's got an immense amount of talent, but he's worked on it. And the opportunity to train with Sidney Crosby and Nate McKinnon, Brad Marchand in the off-season after off-season has been a huge plus. But you have to have the dedication to do that, and Drake has shown that over the years, for sure.
14: Yeah, his bank manager is also very happy. Thank you.
0: Okay, Ward Wilson, thank you, Bill.
14: From TSN 1200.
1: Trending. Something that everyone's looking at, everyone's talking about.
2: Trending today.
14: What's trending is an item that Gen Zers often bring to job interviews that the interviewer may not like very much. What are we talking about here, Bunda?
3: Yeah, what are we talking about here? Let's hear.
4: My Gen Z candidates are showing up to their interviews with iced coffee, iced latte in hand.
3: Iced coffees and iced lattes, Bill. Apparently, that is the big thing for Gen Z people who are showing up for job interviews right now. Now, I'm an iced coffee guy, but I can honestly say I'd never bring one to a job interview. It's not really my style. But now what is happening, though, is the Gen Z pushback online. This all started with a TikTok corporate kind of recruiter named Caitlin, and she's calling out, and she was the one that spoke in that and brought up the iced coffee, iced latte, and she's calling out Gen Z candidates for arriving to interviews with iced lattes in hand.
4: Here's how I perceive that as a recruiter with 16 years of experience that deals with mostly Fortune 500 super buttoned up corporations. It is perceived that when you show up with an iced coffee or an iced latte, that this interview is just like a stop on your list of errands for the day. It looks like you went to Target and you went to Starbucks. Now you're stopping by your interview. Then you're on to the next thing. Don't show up with the iced coffee or the iced latte.
14: You know what I thought, is it that big a deal? But when I hear her describe it, I kind of feel that.
3: Right? And personally, when, like I said, I'm an iced coffee guy. I would think if I'm on my way to an interview, I'm either having the coffee beforehand, leaving it in my car, or getting to it later, because you're there to focus on an interview.
14: And I'm probably not drinking coffee because I don't want my breath to smell like coffee when I'm going in to meet people.
3: Well, and that's where another situation comes up where she says it just, you know what, this just doesn't make sense. And it, again, it lacks professionalism.
4: It looks a little too casual to me. And again, this is like your perception of how you're perceived in this 30 to 45 minutes that you have to interview. This is important. Save that for well before the interview or after the interview, go and get one. But don't like waltz into your interview all casual with an iced coffee. It just looks like you didn't have time to finish your coffee beforehand.
3: And the other issue is too, when you're carrying it around, right? It's, if it's an iced coffee, there's going to be moisture and ice. It could leave rings on the table from just, you know, the wetness and the moisture from it. You're going to shake someone's hand. Now your hands, it's in your hand. Like, it just doesn't make sense. But of course, though, some Gen Z people push back saying that this is diabolical.
14: Diabolical.
3: And, yeah. And they don't want to work for you if you don't want to hire me because I bring an iced coffee, dismissing that traditional etiquette as corporate brainwashing.
14: Oh my God.
3: Yeah.
14: You can't really need a job if you're willing to say, well, if they think iced coffee in an interview is bad, I don't want to work for them anyway.
3: And that's what one Gen Z TikToker explained. The fight isn't about the lattes, but about rejecting arbitrary standards of professionalism that have nothing to do with whether someone can actually do said job.
14: Okay, turn up your radio if you have a Gen Z in the car with you. Can you do that for me right now? It doesn't matter what you think about it. The woman is giving you good advice about how you're perceived. I remember having this argument with someone who said, you know, I can't get a job, but I think it's because of my face tattoo. People judge me, and they shouldn't judge me because of my face tattoo. And I said two things. One, you got a face tattoo to make a statement of some kind. You can't now be mad that people are hearing your statement. They may not hear what you intended from it, but they're going to judge you. And the point is this. It doesn't matter if it's right or wrong that they're judging you. They will. So we live in a society where people will judge you. If you don't care and you don't ever get a job, then that's the natural consequence of that. But actions have consequences. So either you don't care about the consequences, in which case, have at it. Do whatever you want to do. But if you need and want that job, you might have to listen to the advice of a recruiter who makes some pretty good points about how that looks.
3: Mm-hmm.
14: So listen, because you're not living in my basement for the rest of your lives.

0: 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Maybe the basement is now finished. It wasn't finished before. 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
19: Good morning. I'm Andrew Schofield. Cloudy and rainy in the capital today. Right now we are sitting at 12 degrees. Your full forecast is coming up. But first, your top stories. Ontario Provincial Police now say they suspect foul play in the disappearance of a Pembroke woman who has been missing for 3 years. Brianna Traversy was reported missing on September 21st, 2023. Since then, police say they have conducted extensive interviews and carried out multiple searches in the area. Traversy was 29 years old. At the time she disappeared, she would now be 32 years old. Police had previously ruled out foul play, but in an update issued Tuesday, Provincial Police say they now believe foul play may have been a factor in her disappearance. Well, Mark Carney built a global profile in 2026 by standing up to U.S. President Donald Trump amid the president's trade war and his jabs to make Canada the 51st state. If some prediction market traders and admirers are right, Canada's prime minister could end the year with an esteemed honor or two.
20: Carney briefly became the favorite Monday for the Nobel Peace Prize on the U.S.-based prediction market Kelsey. Donald Trump likely wouldn't take that news well since he has repeatedly complained about not receiving the Nobel himself.
21: Should have gotten the Nobel Prize for each war, but I don't say that. I save millions and millions of people.
20: Yesterday, Carney was the second choice on prediction markets for Times Person of the Year, behind New York Mayor Zoran Mamdani. Trump has had that honor twice, but New York University professor Scott Galloway thinks Carney has this one in the bag, calling him the leader that Europe's been looking for the last 20 years. Karen Rebo, the Canadian Press.
19: Canadians across the country are holding events to mark the National Day for Truth and Reconciliation today to honor the survivors of residential schools and those who never made it home. More than 150,000 Indigenous children were separated from their families and communities and sent to church-run residential schools starting in the 19th century. Here's Canadian Press reporter Lisa Laporte.
22: Abuse, malnutrition, and inadequate health.

0: Healthcare were rampant at the residential schools. The Truth and Reconciliation Commission found in its landmark 2015 final report that the school system was a central element of a state-backed attempt at cultural genocide. It initially documented 3,200 deaths of children attending residential schools. Experts say the actual number could be much higher.
1: Among cities holding large events to mark the National Day for Truth and Reconciliation are Ottawa, Toronto, Calgary, and Iqaluit. As the NHL season gets underway, the Ottawa Senators have officially selected a new captain. CTV's Dylan Dyson with this report.
2: A moment. 11 years in the making for Thomas Chabot.
3: From the St. John Sea Dogs, Thomas Chabot.
2: Now the 29-year-old defenseman is captain of the only NHL team he has ever known.
4: It's a huge honor. I mean, you guys all know how much I care about the city and this team and take a lot of pride in wearing this jersey every single night.
2: Chabot found out mere minutes before the announcement was made public, which comes within the same week he welcomed his first child. After Brady Tkachuk's sudden departure from Ottawa this summer, fans have been waiting anxiously for the team to turn the page and announce its next leader. Chabot ranks 13th in Sens history for games played, speaks both French and English in a bilingual community, and has shown his desire to play for the team through injury and adversity. Dylan Dyson, CTV News.
1: It's a new way to join the conversation. 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Tomorrow, 21 once again with a chance of rain. Friday will wrap up the week with cooler temperatures and a high of just 16 and a chance of showers. Right now, it's 12 degrees with some light rain in Ottawa. That's the latest from the CTV Newsroom. I'm Andrew Schofield. Now you're up to date. 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
16: Well, today, September 30th, marks the National Day for Truth and Reconciliation across Canada. It presents an opportunity to reflect on Indigenous history in this country, including, of course, the dark impact of residential schools. It also presents an opportunity to move forward in recognition of Indigenous cultures and community as a key part of Canada. If you're looking to engage hands-on with Indigenous culture in Ottawa, I spoke with two folks providing opportunities. The first is Jamie Morse, founder of Indigenous Walks, showing participants a new look at local history. The other, Mark Forget in CARP, runs Makatee Workshops, which is a place to get hands-on with Indigenous culture and skills. Here's a listen to what both of them had to say. Thinking a little bit about how you might want to do something in the coming days to honor and remember our Indigenous people. We want to talk about Indigenous walks, something that happens right here in Ottawa, Indigenous walking tours that are led by Jamie Morse, who's an educator and artist. We've had a chance to chat with Jamie before, but want to bring you up to speed on how all of this works. Jamie, good morning to you.
17: Oh, good morning. How are you?
16: I am very well, thank you. So what was the inspiration, remind us, for these Indigenous walking tours? Why was this something that you wanted to do?
17: Definitely education was a motivator for starting Indigenous walks, but it started more specifically with taking my children for walks downtown and around the city of Ottawa and wanting to show them that they can feel comfortable and identify with the place that they live in.
16: You are Métis yourself from Alberta?
17: Yeah, that's right. I'm Cree-Métis, and my mom's German. So on my mom's side, I'm a second-generation Canadian, but on my dad's side, I'm Cree-Métis. And I've been living on Algonquin Anishinaabe territory since 2000. So it took a lot of learning, as well as a formal education and personal experience. It took a lot of learning to sort of create the tour paths that I have available now.
16: You would notice these things downtown and then research them, things that we would walk by and not have any idea what the meaning is. Can you give me an example of what you might see on one of these walks here in Ottawa?
17: For sure. There is a totem pole that's titled Quadrupedal Totem Pole at Confederation Park. And I was always curious about why is there a totem pole in Ottawa when totem poles come from the West Coast. And so after a bit of research and waiting for the snow to disappear from around the pole, I read the text label. And it's a bronze label, and on it it says that all the Native Indians of BC basically got together and donated this pole to commemorate and celebrate 100 years of British Columbia's Confederation into Canada, so 1871 to 1971. And something about that just didn't make sense. First of all, not all Indigenous people in one province can factually get together, because it's just impossible. So I just dug a little further, and I wanted to tell the real story of how the pole got there from what I could tell. And then I met a family member who was restoring the pole one day, and I learned a lot more about the pole and the pole that family and the families connected to other poles in the city. And so I feel like a little bit of a caretaker in that sense, as well as an educator.
16: Passing on what you yourself have learned through your own efforts. And what is the reaction of people when they take the tour, or come to the end of the tour? What is the feedback you get? What do they say to you?
17: Yesterday was a good example of some feedback that I got. I took a group on a tour, and some of them had already known about the tours. One person was in from Barcelona and had just gone to the Canadian Museum of History. And as soon as they took my tour, they were the person that had all the answers that I was asking for. So it was really great to see that their short time in Canada, they got a lot of information about Indigenous people. And she said that it profoundly impacted her, and she was heading back to Barcelona today, actually. So,
16: I mean, it's a beautiful thing, and I think it underlines the fact that a lot of Canadians do not know very much. A lot of us have big holes in our education in our younger years, when a lot of this was not taught, and it's incumbent on us, maybe this time of year more than ever, to fill some of those gaps and be curious and to learn a little bit more about our past in that way. And this is a great opportunity, right? So tell me about these walks, how people sign up, how long they are, where you meet, all of those details.
17: Sure. So September 30th, the National Day for Truth and Reconciliation, also known as Orange Shirt Day, we have a tour on September 30th. That's at noon, and the registration is full, but inevitably people sort of drop out last minute, and they don't cancel their registration. So I'd encourage people to show up at 110 Laurier Avenue, and we have a voice amplifier, so we can take a lot of people on the tour. And then this weekend, actually, at 10:30, there's a French tour led by my daughter, Hunter McKenzie, who's Mohawk and Métis. And at 1:30, there's an English tour with a young Métis Polish individual, and she'll be giving that tour for her second time ever. So I hope people will come out and support her leadership in spreading that knowledge for the day. I know that some people refer to the day as a holiday, and I think it is more akin to Remembrance Day. And so just getting out there on that day, instead of using it as a holiday, maybe using it as a time for education, we offer those things. And there's other tours and other events on the Parliament Hill that are happening at that time. And it really means a lot to Indigenous people to see people out remembering with us.
16: I appreciate that sentiment, Jamie. And I think sometimes people want to do that and really don't know how or where to get started. So it gives them some good options there if they have that mindset and are investigating some of that. Jamie, thank you very much for the time, and I hope it all goes really, really well.
17: Thank you very much. Have a great day.
16: You too. Jamie Morse, owner, Indigenous Walks, right here in Ottawa. September 30th, Truth and Reconciliation Day. For many, about finding a way to honor Indigenous knowledge and culture. And maybe craftsmanship comes into that as well. Mark Forget is joining me on the line, founder of Makatu Workshops. Good morning to you, Mark.
12: Good morning, Patricia.
16: Makatu Workshops, you started this back in 2019. Tell me about the name before we talk about what is involved with the workshop itself.
12: Yeah, Makatu itself is a family name. It was my fourth great-grandfather's last name before it was taken away from him, where he was given an English name. So it roughly translates to black in the Anishinaabemowin language.
16: So when you decided to start these workshops and start sharing some of your skills and knowledge, it was important to you to honor that bit of your Indigenous history in that way?
12: Absolutely. I wanted a name that reflected both myself, my family, my ancestors, but also something unique. Every word out there that I was thinking of, whether it was the animals, every business already had those names selected. So I wanted something absolutely different. So figured Makatu was a perfect name for my business.
16: Okay. So how has it been going? A few years in now, you've been offering these workshops in CARP. How is it being received?
12: Extremely well. We're extremely busy. A lot of our workshops are actually done off-site at the client's location because of the sheer size. We can only fit about 20 people in our space here in CARP. So primarily our clientele are schools, corporate, government, conference. So again, we do large scale events and they're usually off site.
16: So you go off site, you have a lovely space, people feel like they can ask questions as they are learning and you're teaching them how to create these traditional items. Walk me through what a typical workshop would involve.
12: Yeah, so a typical workshop, one of our most popular workshops is probably our medicine bag workshop. We've created these kits to be very simple. So all of the stitch holes are made. Everything is designed to be simple because the session, the workshop itself is not about the craft. It's about the message that we share. So we talk about, you know, cultural appropriation versus appreciation. We'll talk about terminology. We always talk about the legacy of residential schools and truth and reconciliation. So really, it's a learning session, but we find that having something to do with our hands that allows them to focus on what I'm delivering, the message that I'm trying to deliver.
16: Mm, yeah, makes a lot of sense. Opens people's minds to be able to receive the message and to ask those questions while their hands are kept busy. It's obviously something that has traditionally been very, very effective. When you talk about cultural appropriation versus appreciation, I have to ask you about one of your workshops, which involves dream catchers. And I feel
12: yes.
16: like that's something that all of our kids had, that there's something beautiful about the meaning of those items, but how many of us actually really understand the history of them? Is that an opportunity to sort of discuss the subtle differences between one or the other when you are teaching people how to make a dream catcher?
12: Absolutely. I always talk about the origin story, where the dream catcher first was created and by whom, because again, people don't realize that that dream catcher was actually created here in the northern part of Ontario by a medicine woman in the woodland, northern Ontario. So really it's a, you know, kind of a homegrown story. So we give the meaning behind the dream catcher itself. And we talk about what the difference is between appropriation and appreciation, because many people think it's really fuzzy kind of, you know, it's a blurry line, but it's truly not. It's pretty well black and white. Once they know the difference between the two, they can have more confidence and knowing moving forward what the difference is, that yes, I can get involved in this. I'm allowed to go to this ceremony, which perhaps it's a powwow, because I am welcomed. This is what appreciation looks like. Mm. So I give people the difference so they know moving forward that our culture is beautiful and we want them to be involved. There's many things they can be involved in.
16: So can anyone request one of these workshops then? Anyone who is sincerely interested in finding out more and wanting to share some of what you are offering?
12: Absolutely. A lot of, like I mentioned, a lot of our workshops are group based. So we don't do a lot of individual community workshops, but we do work with local museums throughout the year that they will hire us to run these workshops that are then open to the public. So the Museum of History is one of them. Museum of War, the Diefenbunker we've done with, Pinney's Point, the City of Ottawa, the NCC. These are all places where we've done workshops that are open to the public, many times free, if no, with a very nominal fee. So I always encourage people to check out some of these wonderful places that could host, community workshops and be part of that. Or if they are in a group or with work and they want to learn more, they can certainly reach out to us.
16: We're just about out of time here, but are we holding on to these skills? Are you concerned that people will lose the ability to create some of these beautiful objects? Or how are we doing on that front?
12: Oh my God, people want to learn. People want to get involved. They want to learn more about our culture and create these beautiful items that we offer. And it's just not us here in Mactu, but it's all of these wonderful artisans that are creating. There are more and more, we're seeing more of these beautiful creations being sold and workshops happening throughout the city. And it's wonderful to see. We're seeing our culture being revived with these beautiful artwork and creations.
16: It's beautiful work that you do under a very meaningful name. Mark, thank you so much for taking a few minutes to share with us today. Appreciate it.
12: Thank you. Miigwech.
16: Mark Forget, founder Mactu Workshops.
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16: I've said oftentimes to people, the only stage of parenting I have not loved is the one I'm in right now, which is the empty nest stage. I wish I had one of my kids back at home, but Thanksgiving is coming. But there are still moments in the day when you do really embrace and enjoy the empty nest stage. And one of those comes when you get out of bed in the morning and you're not thinking about what you're putting in, like three different lunches for kids who all like different things. And what do you actually have in the fridge? And did you go grocery shopping? And are they going to eat it? Are they not going to eat it? Are they going to bring it back home because they're not supposed to be throwing anything out? And the cost of lunches as well. And especially now, we had this survey out last week that showed 80% of Canadian parents almost are changing their kids' lunches because of the cost of groceries. But then you're also trying to cater to their taste and make sure everyone is happy. Julie Finley, I know, has made a few lunches in her day. Mom in the Know joining us now to talk about school lunches. Good morning to you, Julie.
2: Good morning. I feel exactly what you're saying. Those mornings when you'd wake up and but once it's done and you've sent them off with a lunch, you're like, okay, my job is done.
16: And you put a little note in there on the good days and mama loves
2: you. Exactly. Yeah, and all those things. But I know one thing that parents are probably cutting down on because it seems the most expensive is treats. And you know what? The treat now, honestly, have you had our apples that just came into season? Honestly, the sweetest treat in the world. There's so many variations. So my first tip to parents when they're trying to focus on saving money is hit our markets while they're open. It's so affordable. There's so much plentiful. I mean, even take them apple picking one day and have them pick their own apples.
16: Yeah.
2: And then they get a little bit more into cooking and preparing them and finding those recipes. And you know, I'm a long-standing supporter of Foodland Ontario, but I mean, their website just gets better and better. It tells you what's in season, how to buy it, how to store it, how to freeze it.
16: Yeah, and that's a great point you make because, I mean, sometimes the apple seems a little pedestrian maybe in the lunch kit. If you've gone and picked your own, and when my younger daughter was 12, I said, what do you want to do for your birthday in September? And she said, I want to go to the apple orchard. Like, they loved going to the orchard, and those apples, of course, are just crisp and amazing compared to some of the apples you sometimes get other times of the year. So that's
2: absolutely
16: an awesome idea, and you get a whole bunch of them.
2: And I even went ahead and let viewers like, okay, what other apple recipes can there be? Well, there's probably about more than 50 on Foodland Ontario, and I picked a few that I'm going to try myself. And one's that apple muesli pancake, because you can have something so rich and full of protein in the morning, or you can even have it after school as a snack. And if it doesn't make it through lunch, it could be something to snack over when you're done school. Because I do agree, there's a very short time for kids to eat lunch. So I could see parents getting a little frustrated, one with the cost and two with food coming back. So my second piece of advice is if you can invest in good containers, like a thermos that keeps things cold for 12 hours or hot for 12 hours. Mm. Those are the things that you know when you come home, you're not discarding. You can continue to use.
16: Yeah, that makes sense. I don't know about you, but I was part of the transition when it went from they threw everything out at school so they started bringing it back home. And we were kind of frustrated with that at first. Like, why am I now picking through the garbage? But it's actually really an excellent tool to kind of know what your kids are eating. Are they finishing their whole lunch? Are there some issues? You know, it kind of lets you keep tabs on them during the day, which is not a bad thing.
2: Yeah, especially when you notice their mood when they come back when they've had zero food and they're starving and they've left the best part of the day to you. But we're empty nesters at this moment, so those days we're excited to hear all their days when they get back.
16: You've got those years of advice for everyone else now, which is a good thing. So staples and finding those inexpensive items that you can really make as like a centerpiece for the lunch.
2: Absolutely. Like your eggs, your beans, lentils, rice, pasta, potatoes, all those things. Another thing for families, don't feel bad about if it's not fresh all the time. Frozen fresh is local as well. You look at the packaging, a lot of the frozen vegetables, corn, peas. So when all of our fresh fruits and vegetables kind of escape us other than greenhouse, you can still buy those frozen. And I noticed they're on sale quite a bit throughout the year, all the time. Put those into whether you're making a lasagna or even if you're making a bit of rice and you throw in some veggies and then you put it in a thermos, send it to lunch. Like there's so many things that could be dinner for lunch, which is my next tip. When you're making dinner, almost make more of the dinner.
3: Yeah.
2: So your leftovers are what goes in the lunch.
3: I don't know about you, but that still excites me as an adult when you had something really good and you know you have more of it and like, oh, I'm going to have a really good lunch tomorrow. I know some people don't like to take leftovers for lunch. It's my favorite thing. Why is Ben
2: flavor.
3: Shaking his head? Ben, are you shaking your head at me?
4: I am shaking your head in agreement, shaking my head in agreement because, yeah, it's insane. Why would someone not want good leftovers?
3: Yeah.
2: I know, and that's when the tastes finally blend in, too. And that's another way to sort of amplify meals is adding different spices and different things, letting kids try new flavors so it gets them excited about getting into their lunch and having that lunch choice for sure. And one of my favorite, I think you and I both do this, that full chicken. Start the week cooking a full chicken. It could be made into wraps, salads, anything, even an egg dish if that's, because I know some kids at school like to go to school with eggs and it's great. Have it heated up, a little bit of chicken added to that, or if you want to add it to a wrap or a salad, you got that whole chicken. And then once you're done the chicken, that bone, all of the bones, you could just put in and make soup stock. Mm. And I did have a woman once tell me that she just goes and buys the one, and we all do. You buy the one that's already rotisserie yep. in the grocery store, just as good. Yeah, a little bit more sodium, but all of that sort of fat that's at the bottom and the bones, that makes a delicious stock. So then you're adding that into your soups or into your passes later.
3: My emergency plan for lunch, I always have salad stuff at home and sometimes I don't have much protein on the day. So I'll bring a salad and then I just go buy one chicken breast at Farm Boy that's already done and you just
2: yeah.
3: cut that up and add it to your salad and you're good to go, which
2: yeah.
3: is awesome.
2: And I think one tip parents shared with me all the time, and I do it myself because I'm not, I kind of like going to the grocery store, so maybe that's a good thing, bad thing, but I usually base my week on the protein that's on sale.
3: Mm.
2: So we've got a lot of Ontario chicken that'll be on sale, or it might be drumsticks, and then you're kind of creating a recipe. But I really do love food, so I take the time. But again,
3: yeah.
2: if you're ever stuck, there's, you know, recipe resources everywhere to help you through that.
3: I love the food, but not the shopping. But yeah, and then another thing with kids is sometimes, when we've all gone through this at stages, they want the same thing every day, which is, you think, why are you in this sort of pattern? But that can also be good when you are like
2: yes.
3: buying something in bulk or making a big amount of something. And if they want to have that leftover lasagna 3 days in a row, then, you know, power to them.
2: Oh, exactly. I think Jackson was like a banana, a cucumber, some cheese. And that's the other thing. Speaking of cheese and yogurt and stuff, don't buy the individually packed. It's cheaper to buy it in bulk. So then I go back to that packaging. Make sure you kind of have packaging that you can throw a bunch of yogurt in. So it's even more than one of those singular servings. And if they like yogurt, all the power to them. They can fill up as much as they want.
3: Yeah. And those little like snack where you can almost, you're making your own, I want to say charcuterie board for the kids, but they have like
2: yes.
3: a little snackable thing that they can put in. What's the name they call it? The snackle box. They have them for the
2: yes.
3: boats with the little
2: yes.
3: sections, which is fun because then they're going to want something in there. So you know for sure they're getting something good.
2: Yeah. And also have them part of the process too. A lot of kids see what other kids have in their lunches. So ask them, what do you want? Bring them to the market. Let them be part of that experience. And it's also financial literacy at this point. You know, realizing kids, you know, it is a lot for us to get you that kind of treat that we do every week or whatever. So they have a concept of that. But again, at schools, there are many school food programs, OMFI's school breakfast program, which ironically, we're talking about this now. The SENS Foundation is matching donations till the end of September. So if you don't have kids at home and you know that there's some struggles in schools with kids and lunches and costs, then you can just make a small donation to the program. It just helps over 240 schools that have that breakfast program. And if you're realizing a need at your school, then maybe it's something you can help as a parent council to kind of get that program in just for those crunch times where we're having some trouble financially.
3: Yeah, absolutely. And I love how they've made breakfast programs where they have them open to other kids too. So there's no stigma and anyone can kind of go in and that can be a little bit of a helper as well. So everyone can, of course, look forward to a good breakfast and, like I'm doing right now, a good lunch as well of leftovers,
2: yes.
3: whatever it might be. Julie,
2: yeah.
3: thank you very much for the tips this morning. Appreciate it.
2: Thank you. Thanks for having me on. Have a great day.
3: You too. Julie Finley is our mom in the know.
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3: I want to bring in Petey Beads, a.k.a. Peter Romiliotis with Popternative. Good morning to you.
38: Good morning, Patricia. Good to be back.
3: You are back from TIFF as well, right? Toronto International Film Festival. How was that?
38: Yes. So, back from TIFF, wrapped the Jam Van in Winnipeg the Saturday and then went immediately to Toronto on the Tuesday. So it was very, no breaks and getting into it. But yeah, TIFF was great. There was a lot of really good films this year and, it was cool to just kind of see the variety of films this year, but it was just a bit different vibe, you know, coming back and wrapping the Jam Van as well. So.
3: You know what they say, no rest for the wicked or for the makers of wicked movies. There's, yeah.
38: No, absolutely. No. But now we're back and we're talking some films and I'm finally able to catch up on a few of them.
3: Yeah, amazing. All right, so first one we want to talk about is called Heart of the Beast. Let's have a listen.
39: This is Odin. He's a highly trained combat canine. He has seen war and ferocious hardships. It's time for him to know peace.
40: When the night, the night is gone.
3: This is Brad Pitt and his dog toughing it out in Alaska?
38: Yeah, no, this film is getting a lot of really good reviews right now, and the majority of this film is Brad Pitt and his German Shepherd named Odin, played by a stunt dog named Uber, and it's a survival film after a plane crash. It's just them trying to, get through everything in Alaska and battling a lot of different kind of elements. And watching this film too, it's just, you're dialed in. It's just the struggle and just seeing all the physical kind of acting and stunts that had to be done in this film. And Brad Pitt did a great job. But, it's interesting to think about the fact that it's like you're watching a film. There's obviously a setup and everything. And then Brad Pitt and a German Shepherd for 90% of the screen time. You know what I mean? So that's what to expect with this. And I don't want to give too much away, but I had a really cool interview with Andrew Simpson, who was the on-set animal coordinator for the film, who talked about working with Brad Pitt and getting all the dogs, the dog Uber, ready for everything. And it was just very, very fascinating to hear all the preparation, but really focused on Brad and the dog. And that's the heart of the beast in theaters now.
3: Yeah, big job for an animal trainer when the dog that you are dealing with and handling is such a pivotal and central role in that movie, right? With all of that screen time and basically the lead actor.
38: And it's very interesting because Andrew Simpson has been an on-site animal coordinator for many years. He actually worked on Game of Thrones and actually trained the wolves that were part of Jon Snow's wolves in the Game of Thrones as well. And he did a lot of wolf training as well. And just hearing the kind of journey of getting everything ready. And it was just, there was a really cool quote. The interview should be dropping this week, but there was a really cool quote where it's like, you think about a movie with one actor, one dog, but I'm thinking about all the steps to get to what we see on screen, he says, is kind of a very interesting kind of 360.
3: Yeah, imagine. It's wild. And there's something, I don't know, there's something kind of mesmerizing about sitting comfortably on your couch with a blanket and maybe a pumpkin spice latte this time of year, and then you're watching this type of survival flick and just thinking, like, would I ever be able, would I last 5 minutes in that kind of environment and dealing with the kind of stuff that they are dealing with? And I take it, not having seen this movie, that this is the kind of stuff that most people would not fare well in, but the Brad Pitt character is a bit exceptional.
38: Oh, no, for sure. And I'm hearing all the interviews he's done about the stunts, like there were stuntmen, but his kind of, training for this as well seemed like, there was almost a year of just kind of training before going to camera on a thing like this. So a lot goes into this.
3: So worth watching.
38: Absolutely.
3: All right. Okay. Next up for us is Resident Evil.
0: Hey, man, I got to be 7. Do you know where I can take this? Excuse me. Oh my God. Anybody order a kidney or liver or whatever this is? Anybody? It seems like it's kind of important.
1: Hey, you got time for another run?
0: No, I'm wrapped up for the.
1: It's outside the zone, so it pays double.
0: I can do that. Sweetheart, I'm sorry. The signal sucks here. Can you hear me?
1: I'm going to stay with Katie for a bit.
0: Michelle, please do not go stay with freaking Katie.
1: Come home and have this conversation.
0: Seriously, I'm working. This could be some 8-year-old boy's heart or someone's mom's brain.
3: Okay. This is a movie we probably would not have wanted to watch during COVID, I'm thinking.
38: I'm so excited to chat with you about this one.
3: First, I thought you might be.
38: No, but I want to be clear, right? Like, people are putting this in, because it's post-apocalyptic sci-fi. It is a horror film as well. People are talking about that. But you're bringing up, like, pumpkin spice lattes. Are you excited for a lot of the horror movies we're going to be talking about next month?
3: It's I guess. I got to watch Steve Bunda's countdown here every day through October. He's got a movie posted. I'll watch a couple
38: whenever
3: that are a little on the scary
38: I'll be back
3: side.
38: With you, in October. You might want to put it on your bingo card that it might be a scary I'm really excited to chat with you about this, too, because, it is a very, whenever you make a, adaptation or a new, version of a beloved, franchise that was a beloved video game and a beloved film franchise, Mila Jovovich, right, there's going to be a lot of eyes on it and a lot of potential, skepticism and I'm not sure if this is going to be good or not. But what Zach Cregger did after coming off Weapons, which was my favorite horror movie last year with Resident Evil, was incredible. He basically took this world we knew, but avoided copying storylines that we were used to and we saw before, and added a not only like horror and gory sci-fi kind of component of it, but it was so funny, Patricia. And it was like no one had it on their bingo card how funny it was going to be. Now, Austin Abrams, who's in this film, was incredible. He had a role in Weapons with that was directed by Zach Cregger. And there, you know, Weapons wasn't like full comedy, but had its really comedic moments, and Austin Abrams was in that. But this one really leans into it, and I love the fact that the gore happens. It's so gory and bloody, but then really funny right away. It doesn't skip a beat. So Resident Evil is one that people are really excited about right now.
3: I actually feel qualified to be in this conversation, actually, having watched Weapons last year when it was recommended to me as one of the best scary movies to watch. So I did see it. I watched that one with my son, and it was good. It was like you're wondering where it's going the whole time, which I love.
38: Yeah,
3: and then there's some just weird, crazy scenes in the ending and stuff is wild. So
38: it was just exciting to know because Zach Cregger, before Weapons, you know, people really liked Barbarian that had, you know, one of the Skarsgård brothers and had Justin Long and everything, and Regina Campbell. Barbarian was really good. Then Weapons, and then we found out about Resident Evil, and everyone was just kind of waiting. And there wasn't much out about it, right? Like, they put a trailer out, and then boom, it came in the theaters, and it's just been, like, the talk of the town. And rightfully so, Zach Cregger did an amazing job.
3: Yeah, it's been out for a week or so, right, Resident
38: Evil?
3: Yes. Yeah, okay.
38: Yeah.
3: All right, next up is Forgotten Island.
2: We're going to be best friends forever, right? Forever and ever.
4: You don't have to go all the way to the U.S. for school.
6: It's what my parents want.
4: It shouldn't be their choice. It's your life.
6: But hey, we made some good memories.
4: Carissa, something's happening.
6: No way.
3: All right, this is an animated feature, right? Not your usual fair, Peter.
38: Yeah,
3: one of your reviewers took a look at this one.
38: Yeah, so basically, Christopher Gallardo, one of our reviewers for PopTarnative.com, is raving about this film, and his review of it is available right now on PopTarnative.com, and you know, this was one that the kids are going to really love. But what was amazing about this one is it is a film that DreamWorks put together that, you know, does an incredible kind of dedication to Filipino culture in the Philippines as well.
3: Mm.
38: And that was something that was really exciting that a lot of my friends from my Filipino friends were excited about this, that it was really going to kind of embrace Filipino culture. And this is what this film does. And the thing what was really good about this one is, you know, really good characters, a lot of fun for the family and everything, but vibrant visuals, like the animation apparently is like something, like people are talking about the animation for this and saying this is something that they've never seen before. Now the team behind, you know, Puss in Boots and everything, so there is that standard, but the what it looked like, even when I saw just the trailer of it, like the animation is insane.
3: Really high
38: like, how
3: quality.
38: How do you do this? You know
3: really
38: what I mean?
3: Cool,
38: like,
3: yeah.
38: Can you imagine the first step? Like, when you see a movie, even, like, going back to K-pop Demon Hunters, because I know Golden is the intro to this song a lot, but, like, think about, can you even imagine what that first step is to get that animation out there? Like, it's crazy.
3: Yeah. I know how to do the little pictures in the corner of a notepad and then flip through it, but that's about as animated as I get around here. Yeah, wild process for sure.
38: But this one, was great for the family, though,
3: yeah,
38: for sure.
3: Yeah, that's what you want as you're looking to unwind a little bit on a school night and take a break from homework with the kids, a good family option. So Forgotten Island, Resident Evil, and Heart of the Beast are the other two that we talked about this morning. Petey, thank you very much.
38: Of course, talk to you in spooky season. We're excited.
3: Getting ready. Petey Beats, a.k.a. Peter Romiliotis with PopTurnative.
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23: Nunez has it. Steps on the bench to finish the ball game. It's done.
3: Pretty cool moment in Ottawa on Saturday as the Titans win the first championship title in their history, all on a weekend when Ottawa's celebrating its 200th birthday. Felt like a pretty big weekend in Ottawa as they wrapped up the Frontier League Championship Series with a convincing 4-0 win over the Evansville Otters in Game 4 of the best of 5 series. That first one got away from them in Evansville, but it was the only game in the playoffs that they lost, and they looked brilliant into the weekend in front of some pretty full houses both Friday and Saturday night. AJ Wright, middle infielder for the Ottawa Titans, joining us on the line now. Good morning, AJ.
24: Good morning. How are you? Thanks for having me.
3: I'm good. Congratulations.
24: Thank you. Thank you. It was a fun last month here to be an Ottawa Titan, I'll say that.
3: It certainly looked like it, and I'm sure the crowds you were getting and the way you were playing had a lot to do with that. But tell me why it was fun. What were you enjoying?
24: Oh, just the ride with the guys. Those extra, 10 games, I guess, maybe 9-10 games we played in the playoffs after that 100 game season. So it was a long ride, and getting to play and win in front of our crowd here in Ottawa was special as well.
3: Way back when, I used to go to Montreal to cover Expos baseball when there was such a thing and there was a team. And the thing I would talk to other beat reporters about is how many games there are. There's so much ball. Like, it is a really long season for you guys too. That's a lot of baseball, but you still have that enthusiasm when you get into a postseason run like that. Pretty easy to find the energy and the enthusiasm when you're playing like you were.
24: Yeah. I mean, over the course of a long season like we had, there's, there's guys who are a little banged up, a little hurt, something's going on, so you got to kind of just dig deep at the end and give it all you got for hopefully what we did, win a championship, and then it all makes it worth it. It all, I guess, puts it into perspective how hard the season was and how long it was, and it's great, and we're excited. We're happy we finally got one here.
3: Mm. Did it feel possible all year? Did you have a sense that this group was different? Because you've been here a few years now.
24: Yeah, I think kind of early on, the few of us who have been here kind of took a look around at the team, and we knew who'd be here for the long haul. You know, even though we got rid of some guys and brought some new guys in, they always seemed to sort of click right away with each other, and we saw each other in spring training, and it seemed like from the start we had a really good team, and we just had to put it all together at the end.
3: Tell me about your pitcher, Kai Hampton, on Saturday.
24: He was incredible all year too, when we got him a little bit into the season, but he came in right away and started pitching really well for us. There were a handful of games in the middle of the season where we weren't scoring many runs for him, but you know, he always went out and did his thing. He seemed like the same pitcher every single time he went out there. And then we all saw in game three or four the other day, he was lights out, and he deserved that MVP.
3: And certainly does. And how satisfying was it to deliver the championship in that way and keep the other guys off the board completely?
24: It was great. There are a couple big plays in the field made by Miles and left, and then the double play the next inning to kind of stop any momentum they were getting. But, you know, Evansville is a good, scrappy team, so we knew we had to do whatever we could to keep them from scoring and push a couple more runs ourselves.
3: I want to talk about the fan support, because Ottawa has been a very off-again, on-again kind of baseball city, and, you know, certainly there's been different editions of different teams that have played in that stadium, and it took a little while for people mm-hmm. to figure out what the Frontier League is and this independent league and whatnot and sort of catch on to it. And then last year, but this year even more so, it seemed like the marketing team around you guys just really stepped up and knew there was some really good ball that was being played, but if people weren't seeing it, you know, and experiencing it for themselves, all to what end? And that opener with people filling the stands and getting their free shirts and really getting on board and then watching some good ball as it developed, all building to, like Friday, I was telling people earlier, we were watching the last few standing room tickets disappear as we were on the air at 6 o'clock. Mm-hmm. There were just a few left, and watching that turn into a sellout game and seeing the crowds and the lineups when Jackie was out there for us on CTV Ottawa. And then a huge crowd on Saturday as well. I was going to finally be on the bandwagon for Sunday if it had gone to five, but you guys got it done. But what did it feel like, especially Friday and Saturday, playing in front of that full crowd? It must be a really different feeling in that stadium.
24: Yeah, it is. I mean, from a few years ago when we were kind of scraping by to get 1,000 people, we just had to almost figure it out in a sense. And then once that happened, once we started getting out there a little more and winning, I think people started to latch on to us. Obviously got off to a great start this year with the 10,000 plus sellout on opening night. And then as the season went on, the game started getting a little more important. Some more people were coming out as well. And then we all kind of knew we would have to play in front of another 8,000, 9,000, 10,000 people for the playoffs. So we're always excited for that. And, you know, it's to see some of the people who have been here for the last 5 years, fans included, just sticking around and getting through it. We finally were able to do it, and it's been awesome.
3: Love it. All right, given that you didn't have to play in front of me on Sunday, what was Saturday night like in terms of the celebration and maybe into Sunday a little bit?
24: Yeah, probably a little too much after the game, but it was...
3: You guys are in your 20s. Fun. You can do it.
24: Yeah, I think everyone ended up sticking around at the stadium for a little bit, and then we figured out a plan, and that was it afterwards. And we all had a lot of fun.
3: I love it. Well deserved. Very entertaining for the fans this year. I think we're going to see some of you guys in studio for CTV Ottawa at 6 o'clock tonight, which I look forward to as well. But huge congratulations. I hope it's a wonderful off season for you, and thanks for taking a few minutes out of your day to join us today.
24: I appreciate it. Thanks for having us.
3: There goes AJ Wright, middle infielder for the Ottawa Titans.
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17: Good morning. I'm Andrew Schofield. Cloudy and rainy in the capital today. Right now, sitting at 13 degrees with misty conditions. Your full forecast is coming up, but first, your top stories. Ontario Provincial Police say foul play is now suspected in the disappearance of a Pembroke woman who went missing 3 years ago. Brianna Traversy was reported missing on September 21st, 2023, and since then, police say they have conducted extensive interviews and multiple searches of the area. Traversy was 29 years old at the time of her disappearance and would now be 32. Police had previously ruled out foul play, but Provincial Police said Tuesday they do now suspect it was the reason behind her disappearance. The city of Ottawa is working to replace the street sign for Trump Avenue after it appeared in a Facebook Marketplace listing less than a week after going missing. The sign, located in the Central Park neighborhood at the intersection of Trump and Whitestone, went missing sometime during the night between Thursday and Friday. CTV's Stefan Keyes reports.
18: According to a Facebook Marketplace post, the sign sold for $700, $100 less than what the city councilor says it will cost to replace. Not that the name will be hanging at any of these street corners much longer.
19: Now, if you're thinking about that old adage, what's in a name? Well, we can let you know that for this neighborhood in particular, this is a very contentious issue. A lot of online chatter going back and forth. And because of that, now not a lot of people willing to go on camera. But for those we spoke to off camera, some say it's about time. They petitioned for this a long time ago, while others say it's a huge inconvenience when it comes to changing IDs and their permanent addresses. Stefan Keyes, CTV News.
17: In international news, Israeli Prime Minister Benjamin Netanyahu says a pilot stabbed another pilot and then apparently tried to crash an aircraft carrying dozens of Israelis. Passengers and crew staged a dramatic intervention to subdue the attacker, and the plane eventually made an emergency landing in Saudi Arabia. The flight traveling from the United Arab Emirates to Israel today landed safely after issuing an emergency alert and abruptly descending thousands of feet in the air. But the episode prompted Israel to scramble warplanes because it raised concerns about a possible hijacking of the airplane. Netanyahu said that Saudi Arabia had arrested a pilot of that flight. Prime Minister Mark Carney is suggesting he has no plans to apply new trade pressure on the U.S. as Americans prepare for crucial midterm elections that could end Republican control of Congress. Carney told reporters in Vancouver on Tuesday that Ottawa's timing on trade talks isn't determined by, quote-unquote, any specific aspect of the U.S. political calendar. Here's Canadian press reporter Lisa Laporte.
20: U.S. President Donald Trump trade advisor Peter Navarro warned Ottawa earlier in the day against interfering in the midterms and berated Canada for its successful lobbying efforts in the past. Navarro told an audience at a Washington conference that any Canadians in the room intent on lobbying the U.S. government should leave the country, and said Canada would pay dearly for any interference.

0: appearance in the midterms.
1: Prime Minister Carney declined to respond when asked about Navarro's comments or about Trump's prediction that Canada will soon apologize to his administration in order to secure a trade deal. Canadians across the country are holding events to mark the National Day of Truth and Reconciliation today to honor the survivors of residential schools and those who never made it home. More than 150,000 Indigenous children were separated from their families and communities and sent to church-run residential schools starting in the 19th century. Here's Canadian Press reporter Lisa Laporte.
0: Abuse, malnutrition, and inadequate health care were rampant at the residential schools. The Truth and Reconciliation Commission found in its landmark 2015 final report that the school system was a central element of a state-backed attempt at cultural genocide. It initially documented 3,200 deaths of children attending residential schools. Experts say the actual number could be much higher.
1: Among cities holding large events to mark the National Day for Truth and Reconciliation are Ottawa, Toronto, Calgary, and Iqaluit. It's a new way to join the conversation. Have your say with the CFRA Talkback button on the iHeartRadio app. From the CTV Weather Center, a damp and dreary day across the capital today. Periods of drizzle and rain and a high of 21. Tonight's skies will remain overcast. Temperatures will drop down to 15. Tomorrow, we're looking at another mild day, the high 21, although there is a chance of rain. And Friday brings a cooler fall feel as we wrap up the week. Temperatures hitting just 16, again with a chance of rain. Right now in the capital, sitting at 13 under misty skies. That's the latest from the CTV Newsroom. I'm Andrew Schofield. 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
5: Well, today marks the National Day for Truth and Reconciliation, an opportunity to acknowledge the culture and impact of Indigenous populations across Canada. Also a chance to remember the just horrific impact of residential schools on Indigenous communities.
9: and move forward from that with a sense of togetherness as best we can. Ahead of today, Andrew Pinson spoke with Teresa Edwards, Executive Director of the Legacy of Hope Foundation, on the significance of marking the day and how Canadians can get involved all year long. Have a listen.
12: And from my understanding, we were talking off the air here, you know, we're looking ahead to the big day on September 30th, but you guys also have some events coming up throughout the rest of the month here before that.
18: As a national organization, we have events happening all across Canada.
12: It never stops.
18: Yeah, we have a team right now that are in Standing Buffalo in Saskatchewan. I just came back from Winnipeg on the weekend.
12: Oh, boy.
18: We have an event at Morewood Community Center this Saturday. And then on the 30th, we have an event in the early evening at the with the Stittsville Rotary at the Stittsville Peace Park.
12: So definitely stand across the country and locally here, and maybe explain for listeners, you know, the Legacy of Hope. What kind of work does the foundation do?
18: So we've been around for 25 years, and I've been around for 10 of that. It's an organization. We're a not-for-profit charitable organization. We're self-supporting through the contributions that we raise. And we have several departments. One is education. We produce curriculum from K to 12. And we work with provinces and territories across Canada and teachers who are big supporters of ours to produce age-appropriate curricula that is about Indigenous history in order to build empathy, understanding, and allyship, because these children will eventually become adults and decision makers and police, work in government, and the more that they have an understanding about Indigenous history and the impacts that it's still having on the seven generations that followed, it will help shape policy, legislation, programs, and just the treatment of Indigenous peoples today.
12: Well, I was just thinking in terms of the education piece, you know, how critical is that? Because I've even noticed this from like a personal kind of perspective here. It's my niece and nephew. They're now, 16 and 18? But, you know, going through public school and high school, I have seen some of their curriculum, right, when it comes to the treatment of Indigenous cultures and Indigenous peoples in our past history. So it seems like there has been a change to be much more open about it, and they were probably more aware than I was at that age of the situation. Does that give you hope that there has been progress made, and how important is that education piece?
18: Absolutely. To me, education is power. Information is power. And when you have the tools and resources and you know the facts, then you can dispute racism and you can rebut comments or myths that get shared around. So, yes, I'm totally encouraged by our youth. That's what completely inspires me and gives me hope for the future, because we are working with education teachers and within educational institutions to make those changes. It's not mandatory in Canada for Indigenous history to be taught, but we have a lot of supporters within education that are doing what they can. And a lot of people want to teach the information, but they don't have the tools, so they can turn to the Legacy of Hope to access that education. Another way that we educate Canadians at large is through our exhibitions. We have more than 30 of those, and they're on all different topics from residential schools, day schools, the 60 Scoop, Missing and Murdered Indigenous Women and Girls, many different topics. How to Be an Ally, for example. We have several of those that you can borrow and have on display within your workplace, and they're free to borrow as well. So there's a lot of ways that people can engage if they don't feel they have the tools or they don't know how to do it. They can contact the Legacy of Hope Foundation to access, whether it be the curriculum. We have other educational resources. We offer training to workplaces. We have podcast series if you just want to listen to something fun and light with Indigenous leaders. And they always have humor involved, even though they're talking about serious topics, because of the fact that that's just part of who we are. And that's supported our resilience, is our humor. No matter what we've gone through, we've always had humor as part of all of our more than 55 nations of culture. It's been a big part of who we are.
12: Well, and clearly listening to you as well, you're staying very busy these days too. But that idea of, you know, using humor as we all do to kind of cope with some things, these are, you know, some pretty difficult conversations, right? You're talking about the 60 Scoop, residential schools, things like that. I guess, how do you promote education, healing, taking it seriously for people to understand as well? Because it is easy just to put it off, right? But how do you promote kind of awareness and understanding of that as a group?
18: we like to try and make it easy for people, and we're not about shaming or beating people over the head with guilt or, you know, pointing. I don't know how else to explain it, but we try and do it in a really positive way, engaging, and we do it in a solution-oriented way where we try and inspire people to take action, and we give them all kinds of opportunity to do that and solutions of how they can do that. So whether it's them personally, if they want to write a letter or if they want to donate, this year we partnered with Canada Helps, and there's an Indigenous People Solidarity Fund that you can donate to, where your money will go to over 50 Indigenous organizations who are doing really action-oriented work. And through the donations of Canadians, that's how Legacy of Hope Foundation has been able to do such great work and produce curricula, produce the exhibitions, have these podcasts, and engage with Canadians, really because of their generosity and willingness to be an ally and just try and create a better Canada for future generations.
12: And is that what action looks like, you know, from Indigenous or non-Indigenous Canadians? What does action look like? Is it, you know, supporting Indigenous-led organizations in some kind of way, shape, or form with your time or what have you, or learning a little bit more, going to a ceremony? What does that look like for you, or what would you hope that Canadians become aware of, or at least try to become aware of?
18: Well, I think learning and having that education and understanding what happened, what's still happening, what impacts people are still facing, it helps build that empathy, understanding. And then from there, there's so many things that people can do, right? There's little action. If you're someone that has, you have money, but you have very little time, you can make a $10 donation. When I think of Ottawa, we have 1 million people. If 100,000 people made $10 donation, that would be an impact on us that would last us for years, right? Because we have very little overhead at the LHF. And other ways that people volunteer, and they do, we have about 50 to 60 volunteers every year, is through volunteering, whether that's helping, you know, do inventory counting, orange t-shirts, or other organizations donate print costs, you know, or they've donated simply orange t-shirts, plain orange t-shirts. Other companies donate printing costs. So there's so many ways that people can help get the message out to more Canadians, keep us running, keep us producing the curricula, keep us producing materials that all ages can learn and understand.
12: And coming up next week, as I mentioned, September 30th is the national kind of day. And I know there's, you know, we have some programming. There's a big ceremony happening on Parliament Hill as well. I guess, what would you hope that Canadians would be able to kind of take part in, at least, I don't know, just a little bit? I think about, you know, Remembrance Day, which, you know, essentially turns into a holiday for many people. And of course, people deserve rest. But just if you wanted people to take, you know, a few minutes out to reflect on it, what should they be reflecting on September 30th?
18: Well, I'd like to see people reflect, honor what happened, and understand that it happened. The impacts are still here today, but I also want them to be inspired to take action all throughout the year, not just on the one day. And as I say, if you're not sure what to do, go to our website. We have so many different opportunities that people can do. It's not just about money. Money always helps, for sure, and we make good use of money. We have an amazing, dedicated team. Our staff, I can't say enough about them. They're phenomenal. And we have a really healthy, wonderful board made up of Indigenous leaders and survivors. And we also have allies that are on our board as well. And that makes a huge difference, because when you have the collective of management, staff, and board working together in a healthy, good way, balanced way, you can do a lot of great things, and it's evident by what we produce at LHF. If you go to our website, you'll see we have so many great resources that people can use, and for all ages. So I'm really inspired and hopeful for the future.
12: I don't think either of us mentioned the website. Just what's the website to give it a shout out?
18: www.legacyofhope.ca.
12: Legacyofhope.ca. Teresa, thanks so much for coming in and for the work that you're doing within the community. I know it's been a busy time this year, so I really appreciate it.
18: Absolutely. Thank you so much, Willalyn.
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9: Should ask for the Batman theme coming in. Because we've got him here this morning, the Batman, Dan Riskin, CTV Science and Technology Specialist, with some bat news for you this morning. Dan, how are you?
33: Good, Tricia. How are you?
9: Oh,
33: does that sound
9: good.
33: Like Batman enough?
9: That did a little. I'm trying to think, is that the Michael Keaton version of Batman?
33: I think Christian Bale overdid it, if I'm honest. I'm going to give him some coaching on acting.
9: Yeah,
33: I think he overdid it a little bit. Yeah, he's a big listener. I think Michael Keaton really set the stage, and I think he just nailed it perfectly. I overdid the Michael Keaton, but underdid the Christian Bale.
9: Okay.
33: That was my review
9: middle,
33: of my
9: middle
33: own.
9: Ground. Perfect.
33: Yeah, I was trying to find something for everybody. That's what I was doing.
9: A little something for everybody. And there is something for everybody when we talk about bats. And the Batman story franchise, only slightly more modern than this thing. Glorious history of bats, because those movies have been cranked out for a while, but this is info on just like how ancient bats are and how cool. And are you selling a new book because you want to talk bats this morning and how they first evolved in Europe, or is this just really fun facts?
33: Well, there's a new study that came out, and it's a really, really big study. And so anybody who studies bats or works on bats is really, really excited about this paper that just came out.
9: Is there going to be another bat conference?
33: Oh, there's BAT conferences every year. Don't worry. It's coming up. It's in Denver. It's next month, actually. It's in October. It's the Halloween month every year.
9: Okay.
33: I wish I was going to that meeting, but I won't be, but they'll be talking about this. Everybody's going to be a buzz. Although, to be honest, everybody's been talking about this paper for about a decade trying to put it together because it's a whole bunch of different BAT researchers. I think it's 137 different researchers in 64 countries that collaborated on this. And the idea was to get a full genomic sequence, like the entire genome of as many bats as possible from as many different branches of the family tree as possible to try to understand how all the bats are related and when they evolved. And because until now we've had really, really poor sampling of, we've got like lots of North American bats, but not very many African bats that have been sampled. This, they managed to get it all together. So 103 species recognizing all 21 families were in this data set. They got the whole thing resolved. And what they learned is there's some nerdy stuff that only I care about like where mysopodids fit in relative to the other bats. Nobody cares about that. But what people can get their excited about is the fact that we now understand bats evolved earlier than we thought. We have been saying for decades that bats first evolved 55 million years ago because that's when it looked like their family tree started. But now with this improved resolution, we can see that it actually goes back 10 million years before that. Mm-hmm. And the reason that that's a big difference is because the dinosaurs went extinct 65 million years ago. This shows that it was right after the dinosaurs disappeared that the bats all of a sudden diversified. So there wasn't this 10 million year delay. It was like right away. And so it really brings up a lot of questions about what exactly happened ecologically. And then the other thing this tells us is that those bats first appear with flight, with echolocation, both fully functioning, and they appear in Europe of all places, which is a surprise. We thought maybe they evolved in North America or Africa. This is a total out of left field. Nope, they evolved in Europe, and it was 65 million years ago, not 55 million years ago. So everything we thought we understood needs to be sort of changed, and this changes our understanding of all the evolutionary stories within the bats and how those all went down.
9: So this is big in the bat.
33: Yeah, it's really... It's really big. It was a ton of work for all these people to get it all together. It's not just the genes either. They looked at, I think it was like 699 anatomical traits across 44 extinct bats that we have fossils for. The problem is when we find the earliest bat fossil, it's a bat. Like there's no transitional half bat, half shrew or anything like that. So it's really been a mystery about like what was going on when they first evolved. And because echolocation seems to have been there from the beginning, we've been trying to sort of resolve this question of which came first, echolocation or flight. Were there animals running around the trees with echolocation that then learned how to fly, or did bats take flight and then very quickly figure out echolocation? And unfortunately, this still leaves that question open. It's probably the greatest question left in the evolutionary story of the bats, is which of those came first. And this says that they were both present when it all began. So we're not clear yet on exactly how that story goes down or how the disappearance of the dinosaurs fits into it, but it's just the more we learn, the cooler it gets.
9: Okay, can I ask a question that may reveal just how dumb I am and how much of a non-bat person or a non-science person, but can I ask it anyway?
33: Of course. You're expected to ask any question you want without any judgment.
9: Who else does echolocation?
33: Echolocation is done by dolphins. It's done by a bunch of different whales with teeth, which includes dolphins. So orcas can do it. Dolphins can, like bottlenose dolphins. There's also some shrews and some mice that use echolocation. So it's not as well developed in those other groups. Bats are sort of it's interesting. The whales, their echolocation is in water, of course, and the bat echolocation is in the air. And there's this one really neat difference between those, which is that when a bat sends out its echo or sends out its call and it bounces off a moth, it bounces off the outside of the moth. And so the image that comes back to the bat's brain is the outside of a moth. So they see a moth kind of the way you do, except with sound. Underwater, the sound that travels through the water will travel through most of a fish's body exactly the same way. It only bounces off the bones and the air bladder. That's the only, the sound waves go right into the fish's body and then they bounce back off the internal skeleton and the air bladder. So when a dolphin echolocates, it doesn't actually see the outside of the fish the way you would. It sees an x-ray of a fish. It sees the inside, the skeleton and the air bladder. So it's a different way of perceiving the world. And so that's just like this one really neat consequence of what medium you're echolocating in. And it's interesting how there are similarities and differences between those two groups that have independently evolved that ability.
9: That is interesting.
33: Yeah, it is interesting. I mean, that's the thing with all this stuff. Like, it starts off and you're like, okay, yeah, bats fly. That's neat. And then it's like, well, yeah, and bats echolocate. Okay, well, that's also kind of neat. And echolocation has been lost in one family. Okay, well, that's kind of interesting, but it's not that interesting. And then you're like, but they're the only bats that get really big. And we think that the only reason they can be really big is because they can flap their wings slowly because they're so big. And that means that they don't have to echolocate quite as often. And so because they've lost echolocation, that allowed them to become the largest bats in the world. But all the other bats that still have echolocation have to be small because it's a constraint that's imposed on them by having echolocation. I mean, it just gets like nerdier and nerdier and nerdier and nerdier. And this paper that just came out gives context to all of it so that all those nerdy questions have a framework to work against.
9: I feel so bad for you that you are not going to this conference to speak to others like you. And let me ask, in Colorado, will they be saying, like, how do you sort of rate down there? Will they be saying, like, oh, good, that TV guy's not here. Or missing Dan Riskin.
33: You know what? I think I've told you the story, but I once went to a bat conference in Mexico, and I was single at the time, and I was talking to a very beautiful bat researcher from Mexico, and she said, what do you work on? And I said, I work on how bats crawl on the ground. And she said, you mean like Riskin? And I said, I am Riskin. And that was like my proudest moment. Like, if you're a nerd, like, I am Riskin. It was like, I am Batman. It was the greatest. I almost had to just like walk away because I was like, I've peaked. This is it. I'm famous in this tiny little world. But she knew about my work before she knew who I was.
9: I feel bad for the bat lady, the researcher. She probably still thinks about it. What a moment. Okay, let's switch from that to talking blueberries for just a little bit. And I saw this story about blueberries boosting trail runners' race times. And I thought, okay, that's interesting because I remember being on the East Coast Trail in just outside St. John's and coming up over a cliff and seeing this field of blueberries and just thinking, oh, my gosh. And we were with the kids and we're eating as many as we could and we're jamming them into water bottles because there were so many. And we felt so bad having to leave the blueberries behind. And I thought, that doesn't sound like something that's going to increase your time if you're on a run and you come across a field of blueberries and you're stopping to pick them as you go. But that is not exactly what is happening here. This is actually eating blueberries that you have supplied yourself with ahead of time for the run.
33: Yes, this assumes that you went blueberry picking in advance. This is a really surprising study because it's such a clean result. But it's from the University of the Fraser Valley in Chilliwack. And they had some people who were trail runners doing a 22-kilometer course. And they made each of their subjects, I think there were 9 people in the study, they made them do it twice. And once, for the week leading up, they took dried stuff A. It was like a bag of they look like dried blueberries. And then for the other week they did B, and it would look like dried blueberries too. And they tasted the same, they looked the same, but one of them really was blueberries and one of them was a placebo. And nobody knew which was which until after it was all done. And it turns out that when people run the course on real blueberries compared to the placebo, they run it 4% faster on average. So it's a significant difference, and it's the only difference is whether there are those delicious flavonoids and all the different things inside the blueberries that make a difference. So if you're training for a run and you want to get a little boost, blueberries might be the trick. Just don't stop to pick them.
9: They are a superfood, though. I eat them almost every day in the summer.
33: No, no wonder you're so good at what you do. Yeah, well, you're a super athlete on the radio.
9: Not any faster, but anyway. All right, can we end with this? Roses are red, violets are blue. He is Riskin. And roses can be blue, too.
33: Yeah, there it is. Nicely done. All right, you're a poet and you know it. This is a genetic study where they tried to make roses blue. Apparently, I'm not a flower person. More of a bat guy myself. But it's very hard to make blue roses. Yeah, I don't say. There are no blue bats and there are no blue roses in the wild. You can make a rose blue by taking a white rose and putting it in blue dye and having the blue dye go up the rose and turn the petals blue. But that's cheating. They've found some genes from blue flowers, put them into a rose. It didn't work that well, so then they added some more genes from other flowers, and they put it all together. So now they've got 4 different genes that they put into these roses, but now they've got blue roses that they've made, and they've grown them outside. They've grown them in greenhouses. They last. It's great. It's been done. They've genetically modified these roses to be blue. I don't know why, but they did it. But what's crazy about it is that technically the color that they show is called violet blue, and I just think that's a really neat irony that roses are violet blue. It messes up the whole poem.
9: I love it. All kinds of creative opportunities just waiting to be explored.
33: Totally.
9: Dan, thank you very much for this. Appreciate it as always. You got me excited about bats, which is a tough thing to do, but you manage it somehow.
33: It was more fun for me because I got to talk about bats. That's like my favorite thing on earth. Thank you.
9: Consider us your conference replacement.
33: Have
9: a wonderful week.
33: You too.
9: There goes Dan Riskin, our CTV science and technology specialist.
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9: I'm going to back into this next topic, if I can, talk about big sisters and how incredibly useful they can be, and sometimes we don't realize how much so as parents. But my kids are older, and for a while it was my younger daughter and my youngest, who is happens to be a boy, at home, like after school and whatnot. And, you know, I finish work late, so sometimes they'd make dinner for themselves, all good. Then she goes off to university, it's just him at home, and he's like, I can't make anything, there's nothing I can do, there's nothing. I'm like, how were you getting by before? He was paying his sister to, like, make craft dinner or whatever. All to say, I had a friend tell me a much more serious situation where she was traveling with her son on his own, and she said, you have your EpiPen in the bag, right? And he's like, oh, I don't have it. And he had a pretty serious allergy, and she was concerned. Somehow she didn't have hers because she would always have it, and she didn't have it. And she's like, how do you not have it? Like, when you're traveling, you always have it in your bag. He's like, my sister puts it in. She makes sure. The big sister. You want to know that your child, if they have an allergy, has the EpiPen. And I would assume most kids at school, they have one, they have two, they have a backup. Maybe there's one at the office. But does the school not definitely have one at the office? Does it not have to be there? Are there not rules around this? Because we're seeing a call from Food Allergy Canada for just such a law requiring schools to stock certain devices. I want to bring in Jennifer Gertz to talk about this, Executive Director, Food Allergy Canada. Good morning, Jennifer.
0: Good morning, Patricia.
9: So what are the rules here in Ontario at schools? Do they have to have something in the office just in case?
0: There is no legislative requirement for them to carry what we call stock epinephrine. So that's a device, an epinephrine device that would be available, and it's not designated or prescribed to a specific individual. And those devices, when they're undesignated, can be used on anyone that experiences anaphylaxis. So in Ontario, there is no requirement for that. At some level, some school boards will make that decision, but it's our view at Food Allergy Canada that that shouldn't be kind of a possibility. It should be a mandate.
9: So when my kids fortunately did not have allergies, but when my kids were in elementary school, a lot of their friends did, obviously, and you'd often hear about, oh, there's an extra one at the office. That would be one that was prescribed to an individual child, and they would keep it as a backup, or a teacher would hold on to it or something like that then?
0: Well, no. In some situations, some schools have decided to have an extra device on hand. Okay, that's not designated, but it's not a consistent policy.
9: Okay.
0: Okay, so it's really up to the individual school boards to be making that decision. And so what you have is you have a smattering of different scenarios. So some will have them and some won't. And whereas, what we learned is that when Alberta enacted legislation that required stock epinephrine, it did a couple of things. Is it really highlighted the possibility that someone could be attending school with not even actually having a diagnosis.
9: Mm-hmm.
0: Okay. And they learn about that. They experience that at school. And so having that undesignated non-prescribed device available is essential for emergency response.
9: These are young kids. They don't have a whole long health history. At some point, they're going to have that first attack, and it might be,
0: right,
9: as you say, at school without knowing that they have they're vulnerable to that.
0: Right. And that's exactly the situation that we're talking about. But we're also talking about, the scenario that you referenced where, someone may not have their device with them. Okay. And, it is a practice that we encourage that someone who has a diagnosed allergy that's at risk of anaphylaxis, that they're carrying their device. But let's be realistic. That doesn't happen in all situations. And we know from data that people are not treating anaphylaxis promptly in community settings. And that is what we need to have happen, because that delivers the best possible outcomes.
9: When I was young, the very first death that happened close to me in my circle was the sister of a friend of mine who had an allergy before really any of us realized that they could be as serious as that and potentially fatal, and there wasn't a quick solution to it. She also had asthma. It was a bit of a complicated situation, but horrific to think that something like that could happen on a school playground the way that it did, and to think that all these years later, we're not doing absolutely everything possible to make sure that something like that, would not ever occur again.
0: Right. And there has been some advances. Certainly schools are taking responsibility for identifying individuals at risk, but it's for those individuals that haven't been identified. And it's important for the broader community to understand that the onset of allergy doesn't always happen in early childhood. Many children are diagnosed, but it can happen at any age. It can happen in teens. It can happen in adulthood. So it's really trying to raise the profile as we need to understand that, and we need to have emergency procedures in place like we do with defibrillators, like we do with naloxone. It should be part of our kind of safety infrastructure.
9: Do you need training to be able to safely and properly administer an EpiPen?
0: So it is pretty intuitive, and the training of course in Alberta, and what we saw is our training went up 700% in terms of using our allergy aware training. So we know that putting training in place so that you can understand the symptoms of anaphylaxis is important, and then you marry that with the availability of the device. And also that training in terms of understanding anaphylaxis, whether it's triggered by food or by venom or wasp, it actually also elevates the awareness of preventing the reactions in the first place. Mm-hmm. So it has kind of both a dual effect. And certainly the training is something that is easily done. It's just actually taking the time to get that done and making, and in schools, making that an annual requirement.
9: And is there another option available now too? Like, can it be administered in a nasal way?
0: Yes.
9: Yeah.
0: Yeah. Yeah. Thanks for mentioning that, because we are now have two devices that are available in Canada. One is EpiPen, which has is a needle-based device, and that's the one that many families have relied on for decades. And the newest one that has just entered the market is called Neffy, and it's a nasal epinephrine spray. So for some people, that might be the device that they're interested in if they have needle phobia, and certainly there's some familiarity when it comes to awareness around naloxone treatment. It's the same type of delivery system.
9: And what is actually happening? Is someone's airway is closing off, or what exactly is happening when you're delivering the epinephrine?
0: Okay, that's a good question. So first off, anaphylaxis is generally a systemic reaction that occurs with someone who is allergic to something, and it creates a severe reaction. And that can come in the form of skin symptoms, like people typically think about hives, flushing of the face, swelling of the lips. That doesn't always occur, though, in all reactions. The things that we're most concerned about are breathing difficulties, okay? So and so something involving the lungs, or a drop in blood pressure, so involving the heart. What epinephrine does, it's a very safe drug. It's really the form of adrenaline that occurs naturally in your body. And what it does when it's used promptly is it stops a reaction from progressing. So it opens up the airways, okay, and it increases the blood flow. And so just by doing that, it helps to halt the reaction from progressing further. And in some cases, that's all the treatment that's required. In other cases where it's a much more severe reaction, it's, you know, get to the emergency department, not because you've used epinephrine is safe, because you need to have that allergic reaction monitored, okay, and further treatment if necessary.
9: I would certainly want to know there's a device in my kid's school, I think, as a parent. Jennifer, thank you very much for taking a few minutes to make us aware of this today. Appreciate it.
0: Thank you.
9: Jennifer Gertz, Executive Director, Food Allergy Canada, calling for laws requiring schools to stock those devices.
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9: My next two guests also joining me in studio. We've had just enough time to talk in the commercial break for them to know I know nothing about what they're here to talk to us about, but they're going to educate me and you on something really, really cool that happened for these students, a team at Carleton University who has come out in top spot in an international Mars Rover Challenge that happened in Alberta this summer. And I love that for these guys. Owen Davidson is here in studio, president of the Carleton University Rover team. Congratulations, Owen.
8: Thank you so much.
9: And Jordan Lynch, chassis lead?
10: Yes, that's correct.
9: All right, good stuff, which means you deal with all the undercarriage stuff.
10: Frame down.
9: On the Mars rover, the frame down. Okay, so how many people are on your team?
8: So we usually say about 40 to 50 active members are on the team working across the different disciplines that we have.
9: And the challenge for you guys is, and does this start a year ago or?
8: So we've been doing this since, the team has been around since 2013. We've been competing since 2016, building a Mars rover pretty much yearly to compete in two different competitions that happen for university students. One takes us down to Utah for the University Rover Challenge. And then the one that we just came back from in August is the Canadian International Rover Challenge held in the Drumheller Badlands.
9: The one that you won?
8: Yep.
9: Okay, so what is the challenge, the project? What are you being asked to create or perfect, Jordan?
10: So we're asked to make a Mars rover to simulate the task that a real Mars rover would do. So there's kind of three categories to the tasks that we have to complete. There's one that's like an arm dexterity task where you have to interact with like a lander, you have to pick up objects, that sort of thing. We have a straight traversal task, just going over the rough terrain as if we were on Mars. And then there's a science exploration task where we're trying to prove if there's life there.
9: Okay. So when you guys get to Drumheller with this rover that you have created, did you know that you had something that was really special? Did you anticipate that it would perform really well in the five separate tasks that you have to compete in?
8: I think going into it, we knew we were going to perform well. I don't think anyone expected us to win. We had a rough time at our competition in May. But the months after that, we did a lot of...
9: Why a rough time? What happened?
8: Lots of tipping over of the rover and things breaking that can't break.
9: And you're like, damn,
8: yeah,
9: that wasn't supposed to happen.
8: Yeah, so then we came back and spent the June and July pretty much fixing everything, as well as tons and tons of testing and like mission operation testing. And I think that really prepared us for the competition. So when we go against teams that everyone has like a really good rover, that's something that we can try and do to set ourselves apart, be prepared for those missions, be ready for them in a way that some other teams may not be.
9: What's that like? Because I have a 20-year-old son in university, and he did not spend June and July doing that kind of stuff, like trying to perfect a rover that would actually work on Mars. Are you doing this because you have to? Are you driven, or is it actually a good time?
8: It's a really good time. We have a good group of people that we get to work with, so it makes it a lot of fun. I know for a lot of people, we also just find the work of it fun. It's a good experience getting to do things physically that you don't necessarily get to handle in a lot of your classes at university. So I think that's a big part of it. The work afterwards is just people are passionate about it. You know, putting in, most of us have a job over the summer and this just becomes another like time-wise job after your job. People are putting in like 20, 30, 40-hour weeks after they're already on top of their regular work weeks. And it's just because of the passion that people have.
9: Problem solving, right? Like some people love it, some people hate it. It doesn't sound like any of that tipping over stuff has anything to do with what's happening from the frame on down, though.
10: Oh, yeah, no, never. Yeah, it's fine.
9: So what did you learn from this? Is it easy to put that into words? Like, do you kind of discover something about yourself and your ability to persevere on something like this? Or is it more technical than that?
10: It really makes you think about, like, the things that you said, like, oh, I'm going to, like, put this in. Then you see it happen, and you're like, oh, no, I forgot to do this. So we were supposed to have, like, hard stops on the travel of the suspension, but we didn't. So then at competition, it ended up tipping not once, not twice, but three times. So we came back, and then we're doing, like, our, like, debrief of, like, what went wrong. And it's, like, you know, all fingers more or less pointing towards the chassis component of the rover. So it really helps you, like, think about, like, everything, like, okay, like, did we actually complete everything that we set out to do? And it's just something that got missed.
9: It's real world consequences, right? Like, yeah. you see what you did right and you see what did not go right. What does this mean in a more global or even beyond that kind of sense? Like, why do we need this type of technology? And there's a lot of fascination with Mars right now and what's happening on Mars. Is this something you would like to be involved in going forward? That frontier, if you will?
8: Yeah, totally. There's like you see like all the work that's being done on getting to like the moon and getting to Mars. And this is exactly the type of stuff that eventually will help us get there. Lots of like really cool projects happening in the industry on stuff like this. And the student aspect of it right now is just getting that interest, getting that early on experience so that, you know, all of the students at these competitions and on these teams across the world are gaining valuable experience in this area that they can then translate into real world jobs.
9: Valuable experience, and that must look pretty good on the resume too, to say you're part of the winning team from Carlton, or president of the winning team.
8: A little bit.
9: Yeah, you like that. What's next for you guys then? You're into year five now at school.
10: Yep.
9: So wrapping up. So what where do you go from here?
10: Start sending out job applications and wait for responses, I guess.
9: And in what, in this kind of area or?
10: So originally for me, I went into aerospace engineering because I just really liked planes growing up. But then Owen dragged me into the CPRT team. And now
9: CPRT, what does that stand for?
10: The Carleton Planetary Robotics Team.
9: Okay.
10: And so now I've gained this passion for Mars rovers and lunar rovers. So I'll definitely be looking towards seeing if I can get into that industry as well post-graduation.
9: We've had a lot of discussions in here about AI, robots, the future, what the next wave is, making sure that we are in charge of the technology that we are creating. How do you feel about that? Are you excited about the future? Do you have some concerns about where we're headed in terms of that direction?
8: I like a lot of it. A lot of it's really cool technology that you get to see coming on. Obviously, I would be a little bit concerned if we get like Terminator type stuff going on, Skynet and all that. But I think with the tech and with the people, seeing all like the really smart people that are like work on these like student teams, I think we're in a good place going forward.
9: Feels like the future is bright.
8: Yeah.
9: Do you do anything else related to this rover now this year, or is that done for you guys?
8: We have another year of this. So I'm returning as president on the team. Jordan is our upcoming chassis lead for this year, and we're going to hopefully do it all again and win again. We're starting, tonight we have our introduction meeting for all like the new incoming students to the university. And pretty much starting tonight, we're going to build a whole nother rover probably with some changes or iterate on the one from last year, and try to go down to Utah and win and try to go to Drumheller and win again.
9: Okay, so a call out to anyone who's passionate in this area at Carleton. This is a chance to maybe be part of a team that will repeat, because that's the goal.
8: That's the goal.
10: That's cool.
9: Awesome. Good luck to both of you guys, and congratulations on this. Love that you have this on your resume, and best of luck to you going forward. Maybe the repeat, and then a wonderful career ahead. Let us know where you end up.
8: Awesome. Thank you.
10: Thank you.
9: Owen Davidson, president of the Carleton University Rover team, and Jordan Lynch, the chassis lead, on there as they're coming off their win at an international Mars Rover Challenge that happens each year in Alberta. Looking to go into Utah and Alberta and do it all again next year.
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0: you from the very first page. And The Pirate Queen by Ariel Lahan will do just that. 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
14: Good afternoon. I'm Andrew Schofield. Cloudy and rainy in the capital today. Right now, sitting at 13 degrees under misty conditions. Your full forecast is coming up, but first, your top stories. Ontario Provincial Police now say they suspect foul play in the disappearance of a Pembroke woman who has been missing for 3 years. Brianna Traversy was reported missing on September 21st of 2023. Since then, police say they have conducted extensive interviews and carried out multiple searches in the area. Traversy was 29 years old when she disappeared. She would now be 32. Police have previously ruled out foul play, but in an update issued on Tuesday, Provincial Police say they now believe foul play may have been a factor in her disappearance. Canadian innovation is on full display here in the capital. More than 100 companies are in Ottawa showing their high-tech products, which could help boost Canada's defense industry. CTV's Tyler Fleming has more.
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15: At GC Expo, more than 100 companies are here demonstrating why Canada is a leader in technology. 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
14: The federal government is looking to bolster Canada's defense industry, and Ottawa is looking to be the hub of that. Israeli Prime Minister Benjamin Netanyahu says a pilot stabbed another pilot during a flight from the United Arab Emirates to Israel and then apparently tried to crash the plane. Passengers and crew subdued the attacker and the plane made a safe emergency landing in Saudi Arabia. Passengers were heading back to Israel this Wednesday night. The Fly Dubai flight issued an emergency alert and abruptly descended thousands of feet as people screamed. Israel scrambled warplanes and amid concerns about a possible hijacking, Netanyahu said that Saudi Arabia had arrested a pilot of the flight. It was not clear what had motivated the attack. Canadians across the country are holding events to mark the National Day of Truth and Reconciliation today to honor the survivors of residential schools and those who never made it home. More than 150,000 Indigenous children were separated from their families and communities and sent to church-run residential schools starting in the 19th century. Here's more from Canadian Press reporter Lisa Laporte.
17: Abuse, malnutrition, and inadequate health care were rampant at the residential schools. The Truth and Reconciliation Commission found in its landmark 2015 final report that the school system was a central element of a state-backed attempt at cultural genocide. It initially documented 3,200 deaths of children attending residential schools. Experts say the actual number could be much higher.
14: Among cities holding large events to mark the National Day of Truth and Reconciliation are Ottawa, Toronto, Calgary, and Iqaluit. In sports, as the NHL season gets underway, the Ottawa Senators have officially selected a new captain. CTV's Dylan Dyson with this report.
18: A moment. 11 years in the making for Thomas Chabot.
19: From the St. John Sea Dogs, Thomas Chabot.
18: Now the 29-year-old defenseman is captain of the only NHL team he has ever known.
20: It's a huge honor. I mean, you guys all know how much I care about the city and this team and take a lot of pride in wearing this jersey every single night.
18: Chabot found out mere minutes before the announcement was made public, which comes within the same week he welcomed his first child. After Brady Tkachuk's

0: sudden departure from Ottawa this summer, fans have been waiting anxiously for the team to turn the page and announce its next leader. Chabot ranks 13th in Sens history for games played, speaks both French and English in a bilingual community, and has shown his desire to play for the team through injury and adversity. Dylan Dyson, CTV News.
1: 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Overnight temperatures will drop down to 15 under overcast skies. Tomorrow, another high of 21 with a chance of rain throughout the day. Friday will wrap up the week with cooler fall temperatures, the high just 16, along with a chance of some rain. Right now, it is 13 degrees and misty in Ottawa. And now you're up to date. That's the latest from the CTV Newsroom. I'm Andrew Schofield. 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
14: Hi there, and welcome to a special edition of the Vashi Capello Show. Very glad to join you on this day marking a national day for truth and reconciliation. Over the next hour, we've got a wide variety of interviews, starting off with Claudette Commanda, an Algonquin elder and chancellor at the University of Ottawa. She is here to talk about what today is all about and the value of educating kids in this moment about our history, our country's history with residential schools and what it means to mark the day for people who have survived those schools. She went to a day school, but she is, of course, you know, well acquainted with many survivors of residential schools. And she speaks very forthrightly about the impact that experience has had on them, but more so what a day like today means for those who have survived. So we'll talk to Chancellor Commanda about that. We're going to talk about some other subjects as well, including AI, and in particular, all these warnings that are coming lately about the possibility that these AI systems are, you know, going to escape human control and outsmart human control and therefore could risk put humanity at risk. We have a couple of different perspectives, starting off with the CEO of Canada's biggest company, Cohere. Aidan Gomez will join me to talk about his view of this. Then we'll go to Joshua Bengio, one of the so-called godfathers of AI. He's a professor. He has been warning about this kind of dire circumstance, the possibility of it for years now, but he says we're in a turning point at this moment. So we'll talk to Professor Bengio about that. And then we've got a wrap with Dan Riskin and Talk Science to Me, something a little bit lighter, which we need. The science of when a nap helps you, plus why quote-unquote review bombing happens to be wrecking online reviews.

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8: One of the big areas the federal government was pushing for investment at the investment summit in Toronto this week was artificial intelligence. Canada's biggest company in the AI is Cohere. The CEO is Aidan Gomez. I had the chance to talk to Mr. Gomez on the sidelines of the summit about something that has been brewing over the last week. All these big U.S. tech companies saying we need to slow it all down. AI could actually make humanity extinct. Now, Mr. Gomez posted a reply over the weekend saying that he doesn't believe that they're acting in the best interest of everybody, that they, you know, might be trying to further their own commercial interests. And he called them, said they're acting as a kind of cartel. That's where I started off the conversation.
11: Well, the first thing to say is that there are dangers to the technology, for sure. In particular, things like the cyber threat. Like, this is the most capable cyber weapon we've ever seen develop. So that is 100% real, and that threat needs to be mitigated. There's a second category of risk where people talk about extinction or the Terminator-like scenarios that are kind of sci-fi inspired, and they even like to assign percentage likelihoods for that to happen. Those aren't based in fact. Those are fiction, and they shouldn't be used. They certainly shouldn't be used to motivate policy. With the particular article that was put out by the Anthropic CEO over the weekend, it called for the alleviation of antitrust law so that antitrust law that was set up to prevent the formation of cartels specifically for his company and a couple others so that they could better coordinate amongst themselves. That should raise a huge red flag. You know, I am one of the CEOs of these AI companies. And yes, I hope that we're listened to when it comes to regulation. I hope we do have a voice. But there is a much broader set of stakeholders that need to be consulted. And this needs to be led by the public sector, by the government, not by a small group of Silicon Valley tech companies.
8: Do you think they're trying, if I could be blunt, to leverage concerns around safety for their own commercial interests?
11: I don't want to presume their incentives or intentions, but certainly you could imagine a scenario where the companies who have reached a certain level of capability in AI want to pull up the ladder behind them and not let others come up and compete. It's called regulatory capture. It's been used many times in the past, and that's something that, you know, we all as a public have an interest in defending against. This needs to be led by the government. That's the best path towards safe AI deployment.
8: Do you think there's a regulatory framework that the public sector could come up with that allows both those things to happen at the same time?
11: 100%.
8: You do?
11: Of course. Yeah, yeah. There's good regulation, like unequivocally, right? There's regulation that doesn't entrench the incumbents, supports innovation, but sets clear guardrails in the places where there is concern. And I put out a blog post that talked about the different areas that I think we need to invest. We need to identify what the risks are. What are we mitigating against? Because the sci-fi scenarios aren't specific enough. So we need to get down to details of what we're trying to protect against. We need to be able to measure those behaviors. And then we need to have testing to assess these models for those risks. So those core components are something that we can implement as a government. We can empower regulators to do that. And I think it's a much safer path than giving the power to some of my peers in Silicon Valley.
8: Why do you think that sci-fi risk, as you characterize it, which I think, like, particularly given the blog post you're referencing, the numerical assignment to the risk of it, like, has left a lot of people over the last week kind of afraid, right? And sometimes that can impart something on the public sector as well when they start to do those regulations. So why do you think that isn't real?
11: Well, I think it is stoking panic, right? Like it's a scary thing. We all grew up with sci-fi and these scary stories, of Terminators, et cetera. That is a story. It's fiction. It's something we made up before any of this technology really existed.
8: You're not worried about the risk of that?
11: I am worried. There's plenty of risks, right, of this technology, as I've mentioned, but I'm worried about the risks that actually exist. Things like the cyber capabilities, the potential contribution to bioweapons development. These are concrete and real risks that exist today. And this technology, you know, we need to mitigate those downsides. But when you talk about the extinction of humanity, that is categorically different. Like there yes, should be a very high burden of proof for how exactly that would come about. I don't think that's there.
8: Fair point. I wanted to ask you about sort of the investment side of things, and in particular some interventions you've had recently or comments that you've made about the possibility of Canada being home to data centers and sort of where we can fit into that ecosystem. That's another one of those subjects that's become high on the public consumption side, right? People are very interested in it. You see municipal level governments making, you know, moratoriums on their development. There's people who are worried about what this means for their own backyard, that kind of thing. How can those concerns be mitigated or addressed in a way that still allows Canada to be what you envision in that space?
11: So every time you turn on your phone or your laptop, you're connecting to a data center. So data centers exist. They are fundamental to the digital infrastructure of the world. There's no present or future without them. We're going to have to develop data center capacity. The question is one of how do we do it in the right way? How do we consult communities? How do we make sure that energy costs don't get affected by the data centers and the data center providers and AI companies pay those costs so that consumers don't have to? How do we ensure that the water usage of these systems is as low as possible? Because there's nothing fundamental about a data center or a water-cooled data center that means it has to consume tons of water. That's actually a misunderstanding. There was a book that was put out about 3 or 4 years back that overestimated the amount of water consumption by 1,000-fold, like 3 orders of magnitude. Since it has gotten corrected, but that misinformation has permeated the public consciousness. And I think, you know, there are intelligence community assessments that China and Russia are fueling some of this sentiment specifically to slow down democracies in their development of this technology. So we need, there's a burden of proof, I think, on the infrastructure developers and the AI companies to show that we can build this technology and the infrastructure for it in a sustainable way that includes the communities affected and protects them from any of the downsides.
12: Do you feel like it's important to speak publicly about that? And I have a kind of weird way of asking this in that I covered 15, 20 years ago, the oil sands at the time when the pipelines were, they were pitching a lot of new pipelines. This is a weird analogy, but I feel like this when I start covering AI centers in that data centers in that there were a lot of measurable benefits that could have come from more development at the time, but James Cameron flew over them and superstars flew over them. And that public narrative took hold in a way that the sector didn't realize until it was too late. And they felt they didn't have to defend their ideas at the time or the development that they wanted to see because it was like, oh, that's nonsensical. Nobody's going to really, and it didn't work. And instead then they ended up without social license for years. I just wonder if you think there needs to be more like sort of private sector intervention at this point, people like you talking about what you want to see in order to counter the prospect of that because it has taken hold among.
11: Yeah. I mean, like the truth about data centers needs to be spoken about and it's, the reality is actually quite optimistic. Like you can power these data centers with renewable energy. You don't have to use coal sources. You can use carbon capture when you do need to use behind the meter. You can use closed loop water systems that don't require much water at all. And so there's a lot of, frankly, misinformation floating around out there. And I think if there's anything I want Canadians to know, it's that this is your technology. We invented AI, like Jeff Hinton, Joshua Bengio, 2 years ago, they won the Nobel Prize for giving us all of this technological revolution that we're seeing today. And they were funded by CIFAR, the Canadian taxpayer, right? So we invented this technology. It is our technology. We should lead in the development and deployment of this technology on the global stage. That's what Cohere is fighting to do. We are going to have to build the capacity to develop this technology, and that requires data centers. There's a way to do it right. There's a way to protect against the environmental impacts, the social impacts, and we have to do it that way. And I think it's much better to build a data center in Canada where the grid is over 60% clean energy than it is elsewhere in the world. And we should become a data center superpower. It would be a huge leverage point on the world stage. If Canada can control that resource, geopolitically, it puts us in a very strategic position. So this is our technology, and we should be the ones to lead on the global stage.
8: All right. That was Aidan Gomez, the CEO of Canadian AI company Cohere, speaking to us on the sidelines of that investment summit in Toronto.
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4: Good afternoon. I'm Andrew Schofield. A cloudy and drizzly afternoon here in the nation's capital. Right now, 14 degrees and cloudy. Your full forecast is coming up. But first, your top stories. And we begin with breaking news this hour. Conservative MP Scott Aitchison has officially announced he is resigning his seat following the conclusion of the fall parliamentary sitting. In a letter posted to social media today, the 53-year-old said, "It is time for a new chapter where I will explore new opportunities," quote-unquote. Aitchison most recently served as the Conservatives' housing critic. Speculation about Aitchison's departure was first reported by the Hill Times on Tuesday, CTV News now confirming he has decided to resign. In other news, Canadian innovation is on full display here in the nation's capital. More than 100 companies are in Ottawa showing their high-tech products, which could help boost Canada's defense industry. CTV's Tyler Fleming has more.
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4: The federal government is looking to bolster Canada's defense industry, and Ottawa is looking to be the hub of that. In international news today, Israeli Prime Minister Benjamin Netanyahu says a pilot stabbed another pilot and then apparently tried to crash an aircraft carrying dozens of Israelis. Passengers and crew staged a dramatic intervention to subdue the attacker, and the plane eventually made an emergency landing in Saudi Arabia. The flight traveling from the United Arab Emirates to Israel today landed safely after issuing an emergency alert and abruptly descending thousands of feet. But the episode prompted Israel to scramble warplanes because it raised concerns about a possible hijacking of the plane. Netanyahu said that Saudi Arabia has arrested the pilot of the flight. Mark Carney built a global profile in 2026 by standing up to U.S. President Donald Trump amid the president's trade war and his jabs to make Canada the 51st state. If some prediction market traders and admirers are right, Canada's prime minister could end the year with an esteemed honor or two.
7: Carney briefly became the favorite Monday for the Nobel Peace Prize on the U.S.-based prediction market Kelsey. Donald Trump likely wouldn't take that news well, since he has repeatedly complained about not receiving the Nobel himself.
8: Should have gotten the Nobel Prize for each war, but I don't say that. I saved millions and millions of people.
7: Yesterday, Carney was the second choice on prediction markets for Time's Person of the Year, behind New York Mayor Zoran Mamdani. Trump has had that honor twice, but New York University professor Scott Galloway thinks Carney has this one in the bag, calling him the leader that Europe's been looking for the last 20 years. Karen Rebo, The Canadian Press.
4: Canadians across the country are marking the National Day for Truth and Reconciliation to honor the survivors of residential schools and those who never made it home. Beginning in the 19th century, more than 150,000 Indigenous children were separated from their families and communities and sent to church-run residential schools. At an event in Edmonton today, longtime Indigenous activist Marilyn Buffalo spoke about being a survivor.
9: I'm 76 years old. I'm a great-grandmother of 13. So for that, I'm very, very grateful that I survived.
4: The Truth and Reconciliation Commission initially documented the deaths of 3,200 children at residential schools. However, experts at the National Center for Truth and Reconciliation say the actual number could be much higher. It's a new way to join the conversation. Have your say with a CFRA talkback button on the iHeartRadio app. From the CTV Weather Center, a damp and dreary day across the capital today. Periods of drizzle and rain and a high of 21. Tonight, skies will remain cloudy with temperatures dropping down to 15. For tomorrow, we're looking at another mild day with a high of 21 degrees, although there is also a chance of rain tomorrow. Friday brings a cooler fall feel as we wrap up the work week. Temperatures will reach just 16 with a chance of rain. Right now in the capital, we're sitting at 14. It is cloudy out there. That's the latest from the CTV Newsroom. I'm Andrew Schofield. Have a good afternoon.
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13: Hi there, and welcome to a special edition of the Vashi Capello Show. Very glad to join you on this day marking a national day for truth and reconciliation. Over the next hour, we've got a wide variety of interviews, starting off with Claudette Commanda, an Algonquin elder and chancellor at the University of Ottawa. She is here to talk about what today is all about and the value of educating kids in this moment about our history, our country's history with residential schools and what it means to mark the day for people who have survived those schools. She went to a day school, but she is, of course, you know, well acquainted with many survivors of residential schools. And she speaks very forthrightly about the impact that experience has had on them, but more so what a day like today means for those who have survived. So we'll talk to Chancellor Commanda about that. We're going to talk about some other subjects as well, including AI, and in particular, all these warnings that are coming lately about the possibility that these AI systems are, you know, going to escape human control and outsmart human control and therefore could risk put humanity at risk. We have a couple of different perspectives, starting off with the CEO of Canada's biggest company, Cohere. Aidan Gomez will join me to talk about his view of this. Then we'll go to Yoshua Bengio, one of the so-called godfathers of AI. He's a professor. He has been warning about this kind of dire circumstance, the possibility of it for years now, but he says we're in a turning point at this moment. So we'll talk to Professor Bengio about that. And then we've got a wrap with Dan Riskin and Talk Science to Me. Something a little bit lighter, which we need. The science of when a nap helps you, plus why quote unquote review bombing happens to be wrecking online reviews.
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6: Our question of the day once again has to do with this bitter ongoing trade war with the United States. Welcome back. I'd really love to hear from all of you. The Trump administration, as you know, is now threatening to outright ban several Canadian imports, which is a pretty unprecedented move. They're talking about banning most alcohol to some dairy products and motorcycles. Meantime, Canadian counter-tariffs on American goods went into effect yesterday, impacting roughly 700 products. From hair products to plywood, sunscreen, and dairy, those are just some of the goods now subject to as much as a 50% levy. You can text us at 1-800-580-CFRA. Can you imagine trying to run a small or medium-sized business in this madness right now? It is a bitter pill to swallow for a lot of places, including our next guest, the owner of Capital Beauty Supply, which imports products from around the world for hundreds of hair salons across Eastern Ontario. Will Moiser joins us. He is the owner. Hey, Will, thanks for coming on the show.
7: Hi, Christy. How you doing?
6: I'm doing okay. How are you doing?
7: Well, we're still here. That's what I like to say.
6: How are the tariffs, the reciprocal tariffs, and the volatility right now impacting your bottom line and what you do?
7: In the short term, it shouldn't be too bad because we had the ability to pre-purchase the affected from our U.S. suppliers, but that only lasts so long. So if this continues on, I do not see, well, we would not pay a 50% premium because I don't think our customers would either.
6: Yeah. You were able to stock up. How much did you stock up in advance?
7: Oh, quite a bit. I gotta say, we've been in business a long time. Capital's been an auto institution since 1960. So, It's got some legs. But yeah, we buy in pallet quantities and we sell in case quantities. We will sell to the public as well, but the majority of our business, it's wholesale supply to salons around Eastern Ontario.
6: Do you have faith in the durability of the Buy Canadian movement and the way that people are sort of trying to support local?
7: I do have faith in it. People are willing. They definitely, there's a lot of sentiment right now, of course, against the United States because of the way they've handled themselves. We do have products that are Canadian source, which is great. We also have other products, for instance, from countries like Italy, which we do have a, still have a very happy relationship with. So I find that we educate customers as well to, you can buy not American, but still have, it's not necessarily Canadian, but at least you're making your stance against the U.S. suppliers, if that's the way you feel.
6: And is that a pretty typical conversation that you're having in the aisles?
7: It's very typical.
6: Oh, really?
7: A lot of people aren't fully aware of how the tariffs work, how it actually affects them. It's not usually explained extremely well in the news about who pays what. And so we find that, yeah, there's curiosity and they're eager to listen to that and then make their decisions. Sometimes brand loyalty wins. And, when you really want that particular hair product, you're still going to get it.
6: So what happens when that stock that you've bought runs out? What's the plan then?
7: At a 50% level, the plan then is, sold out. We would not bring in products with a 50% levy. Now, it's not our first rodeo with this. Of course, when Trump had his first term, we had the same situation back when, Trudeau was in power. And those tariffs weren't nearly as severe. And we did make arrangements with our U.S. suppliers. We did some sharing to share the burden on that to allow us to continue to sell. So I suppose if the levels are renegotiated down to something where that type of thing could be negotiated again, then we would consider bringing some products in.
6: But not at 50%, as you say.
7: Not at that level. I cannot see. Well, for instance, if a supplier offered to split that with us, we could not support a 25% hit.
6: I mean, it's a massive amount.
7: It is. Yeah, it may as well be a ban, quite honestly.
6: I appreciate your candor in that. And when you say that to some of the people that come into the Capital Beauty Supply, do they get it?
7: Oh, yes. Yeah. I mean, the overall awareness of the situation is there. Just the details, perhaps, of how it works, they might not be fully up to speed on. But I mean, Canadians are very fully aware of the decay of our relationships with down south, which is such a shame.
6: Chatting right now with Will Moser, who's the owner of Capital Beauty Supply. I appreciate how blunt you were there in your assessment, where you said it may as well be a ban at 50%. I think that's right. And that speaks to sort of the bitter trade war that we're locked in right now. I know you said you've weathered this to a certain degree before during Trump's first term. And you've gone through a pandemic as well. I mean, as a business owner, you've gone through a lot over the past 5 to 6 years or beyond that. Not at this level, right? This has surely got to be the hardest of it.
7: Yes. Well, the pandemic was right up there. Of course, that was essentially a ban. Our industry was shut down, and that was quite a test. So I was thinking about this yesterday, that it's almost like a 1-2-3 hit. We had Trump .1, then we had COVID, now we got Trump 2, and it seems like, this is enough. Thank you very much.
6: If you could speak to people that are listening right now, what would you want them to know?
7: Oh, what would I want them to know? I want them to know that there are choices. There always are. Not with everything. There's always going to be some things that are out of our control. But make choices and do ask questions. Make sure you're fully informed. And, and fingers crossed. I mean, one of the problems here is that we're all rather innocent in this, that we can't really make a difference in these negotiations individually. So we're forced to kind of sit back and wait for the news.
6: We appreciate your time this afternoon. Best of luck.
7: Thank you very much.
6: There's the owner of Capital Beauty Supply, Will Moser. Brian in Marvelville just wrote in, and I want to read this because maybe this resonates with you. I don't know. He says, Christy, Canadians are not united as the media would like everyone to believe. I told you not to hold your breath on a solution. Here's what I see. Every day, more confusion and frustration. Fatigue is already setting in very quickly. That's interesting. On my end, I see a lot of people that are feeling patriotic, who want to stand up to the bully, who are willing to wait this out. But my concern is, how long can we last? And what is it going to do to our economy and the people that have to pay the price? I mean, it's all good and well for the BC premier to put up a sign that says, we'll never be the 51st state. Sorry. And it's this cheeky new border welcome sign. And that's kind of fun. And I think people support it. But in the face of the ongoing trade war between two nations that used to be best friends that are now turning into frenemies or just downright enemies, I worry about the Canadians that are caught in the crosshairs, who cannot pay the price for too long because they just don't have much left to give.
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22: Okay.
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6: Canada has been invited to become an associate member of the European Union, but our country isn't ready to commit. What a weird time to be alive. Welcome back to Ottawa Now. I'm Christy Cameron. There was that story that came out over the weekend. It was first reported by the Wall Street Journal, which indicated that Canada was exploring a potential membership. But then we heard from the Canadian Prime Minister, who seemed to be downplaying it, dumping cold water on it, and he outright rejected that we were looking to become a member. He said, we're not looking for anything in a membership capacity, but, and he was crafty with his words, he said, we're looking to forge a unique alliance. Well, fast forward to this morning, it looks like we are looking at a type of membership because they're calling it an associate member. It's a new term, and we don't know exactly what it means. But I'll play this clip again of the president of the European Commission. This is Ursula von der Leyen speaking earlier today.
0: I would like to work with you on opening the door for Canada to being the first associate member of the European Union. We will move from CETA to an alliance for the future to create a common prosperity and economic security space. We will work on intelligent manufacturing. We will create a tech alliance. We will integrate defense industrial bases. We will make the Arctic a flagship joint project. We will work on energy-critical minerals and batteries, on AI, quantum, cyber, and economic security.
6: It's a lovely title, but nobody knows what it means. If we were to accept associate membership, what do we pay to be an associate member? What level of control would the EU then have over Canada in terms of our trade, our immigration, our borders, our defense? How does this work? And what is the financial component? Joining us now, former Canadian ambassador to the European Union, we have Jeremy Kinsman on the show. He's also the host now of the Red Passport podcast. Good afternoon.
1: Hi, Christy.
6: This title of associate member is new. What's your read on it?
1: Well, it's so new that it's hard to read because it has no precedent. What it is, clearly, Christy, is an effort by the European Union at long last, I have to say, to rise to the recognition that Canada is an absolutely key strategic partner in their development, and they are in our development. It's associate because it's a nice word. Being a member is impossible because that would mean accepting the whole 60 years of what they call the acquis communautaire, which is the body, it goes on for volumes, of all the regulations and laws that they have adopted in common in the European Union. And that would mean we'd have to adjust all of our laws and regulations, many of which are provincial, to meet there. So that isn't going to happen. But there isn't going to be any obligation on our part, like paying for this privilege. There's no entry price. We're not going to be, as someone in the Conservative Party said, our waitresses are not going to be sending their tips to Brussels to be taxed or anything like that. It simply designates that at this rather perilous time, Canada and Europe have finally acknowledged they have an awful lot in common together, looking to the future as well as to the present. I mean, Carney has said, we're the most European of non-European countries. It's a cute phrase, but you know, I've lived there for many years and in the United States, and I think it's kind of true.
6: If we were to accept this membership, I'm sure you understand people want to see beyond the gesture of it. They want to understand the nuts and bolts of it. When do you think we are going to hear more about this? For example, what are your expectations for the Prime Minister's European address tomorrow?
1: You're gonna hear it progressively as time goes on. Mr. Carney speaks to the European Parliament tomorrow. He's holding meetings all the time with European heads of government, and they are going to have a summit, a Canada-EU summit, at the end of October in Montreal. And during this time and afterwards, the actual architecture here will be built up. Prime Minister Carney's avoiding the phrase now because he doesn't want to get locked into a debate over a title. He wants, as you do, to drive the substance of what this means. I'll tell you, it's been going on, Christy. It's not new. It's been going on in my particular case, and it'll tell you how old I am, since 1972, you know. After the third option was declared, when the United States, slammed us with a 10% tariff on all exports, we were shocked. Couldn't mean us. Well, it did. And, so we looked for a buffer for, not an alternative. There's no alternative to the United States, but for a cushion. So we weren't so dependent. And it was an option which was basically meant to strengthen the institutions of Canadian life and the economy, which we did do. But it had an external component, which was trade diversification. And that was, you know, iffy. It was tough to wean Canadian business away from customary, easy contacts and clients in the United States. But today is different. It's a lot easier. And we have different economies. We have a much more developed, resilient economy. We're trying to strengthen its resilience by cooperation with another big dog on the world stage, which is the European Union. But there's no, what we're doing here is enlarging our sovereignty by pooling some of it with partners. It's to our advantage if it works. But the things that are happening already are pretty impressive. The submarine deal with Norway and Germany, for example, is very, very important. And we're signing up with different institutions to get some kind of resonance in Europe on the ground in capital projects, infrastructure projects in which they can share. And they're interested in us. I mean, for many years, they were consumed by enlarging, by becoming from 6 members to 27, all of that integration. And, you know, they were always friends and partners, and we did many things in aligning foreign policies together. But getting the real connection it's kind of eluded us until now. And so I think it's a big deal and to Canada's advantage, unquestionably.
6: Of course, it's good to see that we're forging new relationships and diversifying trade and supply chains. We cannot count on the United States in the way that we once did. But I do wonder, you know, how much the EU can help strengthen our economy given the scale of the massive American market. Your thoughts on the current situation that we're in right now? I mean, given the impasse it seems that we're at in the trade war.
1: Well, let's put the trade war aside, but I have to say that it was Mark Carney's willingness to stand up to Donald Trump that really won the hearts and minds of people in Europe and Britain, where I've been spending a lot of time in the last couple of years. We've never had a prime minister with the stature and recognition that he has now. And so that's there, but it's not anti-American. We can't replace the geographic reality that I can see literally from this window across the Strait of Juan de Fuca, the Olympic range of the state of Washington. I mean, that's where we live. But geography isn't as constraining a feature as it used to be. The internet changes so much. New logistics change so much, Christy. And I think what we're trying to do is to find a cushion, to find another 15% of our economy linked somewhere else to our benefit, obviously, to enable our resilience to be more real than being utterly dependent on a partner who, as you say, has become undependable. It's in our national security interest to do that. But we're still going to have the United States, I hope to God, as our principal trading partner.
6: I really appreciate all of your insights on the show today. Thank you very much for accepting our invitation.
1: You bet, Christy.
6: Jeremy Kinsman, the former Canadian ambassador to the European Union. He served in that position from 2002 to 2006, and he's now the host of the Red Passport podcast.
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1: To show our solidarity with the American people, out in the open, unafraid, sullen, the Prime Minister, the Governor General, and the American Ambassador, and thousands of ordinary Canadians. It was one of the most moving emotional moments of my life. 3 minutes of complete silence. You could hear a pin drop. Our friends were hurt. And we were hurting with them.
6: That is the former Canadian Prime Minister Jean Chrétien speaking today in Gander, Newfoundland. I like the way that he put that. Our friends were hurting, and we were as well, speaking about the tight relationship between Canadians and Americans when the 9/11 terrorist attacks happened. He is speaking this hour in the town of Gander, Newfoundland, because Gander and the surrounding areas took on nearly 7,000 stranded travelers whose planes were diverted after the terrorist attacks. We're asking you today at 613-521-8255, what do you remember about that day and where were you? Helen just called into the show, so we'll bring her on very quickly here before our guest. Helen, what can you remember from that day?
8: Well, I was with the union, PSAC, and we were on strike that day. And we'd formed a picket line outside of correctional service, and the minister was Minister Tsaljin at the time. Well, he was the Tsaljin. And we were stopping people from going into the office, the people that weren't on strike. And there was a big lineup of people waiting to go in. Then, from a radio or whatever, we heard about the plane crash. And I said, well, we can't keep the picket line. We've got to let these people in. And the employees that were under me, I was the president of the local, they were fine with that. And so we let the employees, the other who were not on strike, go in and so do the work that had to be done. Another local of the union was across the street from me, and they were quite upset that I'd taken down the picket line. And he came across and was yelling at me, and I just yelled back at him.
6: Right, but then, of course, you know, moving into the future, maybe 20, 30 minutes later, you learned what had happened?
8: My daughter lives in New York, and she lived in the East Village. That was 2 miles from there. And I tried to reach her and couldn't get through to her. And later that day, I heard what had happened, but it took nearly the full day to get through to her, because the lines were all so busy.
6: That must have been terrifying as a parent.
8: It was extremely terrifying. I still remember it. But I'm glad that we let the people go in and do their job.
6: Thank you so much for calling in, Helen. Really appreciate that. Stephanie Carvin is standing by. She's an associate professor of international relations at Carleton University and a former national security analyst. Stephanie, thank you so much for coming on the show.
9: Oh, thanks for having me on.
6: Where were you when the attacks happened, and what do you remember?
9: I had actually been starting my master's degree in the UK. So for me, 9/11 was, came later in the day. But also, it was just a couple of hours of not being able to reach family, friends. I mean, we could send emails, but you couldn't make any phone calls. I had a cousin living in New York at the time. So it was pretty hairy. And, you know, without a doubt, it completely transformed the way we understood international affairs then and now.
6: Yeah. And I just said to Helen, how did you feel later understanding what had transpired? Because, of course, there was so much pandemonium, chaos and confusion, people not really knowing what was going on in the first couple of hours.
9: Right, exactly. I mean, I remember seeing headlines. I was walking from one place to another, and I saw at that time the UK had evening presses, right? And so they would there was all these presses saying terror war in America, and I thought it was a film. Right. I didn't think it was real. I didn't think anything of it. And it wasn't until I got back to the residence and there were messages on the computers basically saying what happened. And I said, well, geez. And then running into the TV, the closest TV, and seeing the footage of the towers collapsing. It was really shocking. But it was also an interesting environment in the sense I was with a lot of other international students at the time. We were trying to make sense of it. There was a real sense of camaraderie because we didn't have our families. We didn't have anyone. We just were trying to make sense of it. And then, you know, throughout that year, international relations at that point had largely been about how states challenge other states, how states interact with other states. But this really brought to the forefront non-state actors, and the fact that they could actually conduct an attack of that magnitude played a very considerable role in kind of reshaping the field.
6: And how quickly did security and intelligence also change here in Canada?
9: Almost overnight, without taking. So, you know, if you look back at what happened at that time, complete reprioritization, terrorism, stopping the next 9/11 really became the primary driver of the national security space. And in addition, we saw the introduction of laws. Canada didn't even have terrorism laws before 9/11. We'd signed on to some UN conventions, but it was really with the introduction of Bill C-36 under the Chrétien government that created our terrorism legislation, which effectively criminalizes actions carried out to further a political, religious, or ideological cause that intimidate a whole or a section of the public, right? So that is where that legislation continues to exist today and has largely dominated the last 25 years as a priority security threat.
6: Chatting right now with Stephanie Carvin, who is an associate professor at Carleton University and a former national security analyst, as we honor all of the people that died that day and the first responders as well that were responding to 9/11. You know, some of them from Canada, actually, Stephanie. We had some people on CTV Ottawa yesterday, firefighters that came down from Ottawa and were at Ground Zero helping out. That was a huge thing.
9: Yeah, it was. I mean, you look at like the context now of what happens, you know, what's been happening, right? And like, you know, the Trump posts and Carney speeches and all that kind of stuff. I think a really important thing to remember, and, you know, I'm really lucky. I get to research the national security community. I get to talk to them. And they're always very quick to emphasize that, yeah, politically things aren't great right now, but the working relationship remains, right? And that's going to be true for the first responders. And that's also going to be true for the intelligence agencies. And, you know, people are concerned about that. But I think a legacy of 9/11 has really been, you know, we all countries have to work together, no matter what's going on, to save lives, right? This is about saving lives. This is about stopping violent extremist attacks. And, you know, even just like last month, there was a report that the FBI passed on information to Canadian authorities that there was going to be a school shooting, right? Or someone was going to attack a school, possibly for an ideological purpose. And they were able to prevent that attack from happening. So that's a good example that even when tempers are flared, at the end of the day with our two countries, those relationships still exist. I hope they continue to exist. They're under some strain. But, this really is, you know, those firefighters that went down to save. It's that relationship, that attempt to save lives is, I think, hopefully one of the continuing themes of 9/11.
6: It's a bit of a broad sweeping question, but I want to ask you, what is the health of Canada's security apparatus right now?
9: It could be better. I think one of the challenges is that, like, so when 9/11 happens, we made a bunch of changes. We changed our legislation. We tried to give our agencies the tools that they need. We're still trying to do that 25 years later in some ways. But I think what concerns me the most is, you know, our last national security strategy was in 2003. We haven't updated it since. And guess what? Terrorism's changed since 9/11. A lot of things have changed since 9/11. And I think to a large extent, Parliament just still doesn't care about these issues, right? National security is always the bad news bear. You're always, you know, doing things. You're, you know, there's always questions about civil liberties. You don't really get a lot of kudos for it. So politicians don't want to focus on it. But the fact is we need a national security strategy. The RCMP is going through a lot of challenges right now. It was a 19th century institution. And, you know, there's tensions between its federal mandate to stop terrorism and its local contract policing stuff. And, you know, we need to have a proper federalized, you know, civilian police agency that can focus on these national security threats going forward. So, no, I'll talk to you about that all day long, Christy. It is a passion of mine that we do need to reform and ensure that we have the correct apparatus. And the final thing I would add to that is we've never done a review of everything we've put in place since 9/11. So it's not like we haven't done nothing. We've done a lot of things, but we don't really know what works and we don't know what doesn't work. And some kind of review is needed. And we should also probably, maybe this is the most controversial thing I'll say, but, you know, not every Canadian experienced that equally. If you're a Muslim Canadian, if you're an Arab Canadian, you were treated differently at airports. Like, let's just be honest. Mm. So are our institutions working and are we doing it in the most fair and just way possible? I would love to see our legislators spend more time on those questions.
6: Great to hear from you. Thanks very much, Stephanie.
9: Thank you.
6: Stephanie Carvin, Associate Professor of International Relations and former National Security Analyst.
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6: The trade war between Canada and the United States continues to rage on. Welcome back to the show. It's sad that we find ourselves in this situation, but the reality is this is the big split. The old Canada-U.S. relationship is no more. It is shattered. And Canada now is abroad looking for new friends, new allies. The Canadian Prime Minister looking to strengthen ties with Europe. Well, there is a lot of negativity, including the barrage of insults, it seems like daily, from the American president, Donald Trump. It is not all negative. And of course, we don't want to make it sound like it is all negative here on the show. In fact, there is a place in Michigan where people have actually been celebrating Canada and Canadians. There are people down south that are supporting us. And our next guest is here to tell us all about that. Shannon Rousset-Mondeau is originally from Windsor and moved to Kalamazoo, which is in Michigan. She began throwing Canadiana Fest in 2023 as a way of sharing her culture with the Americans nearby. Well, the attendance has been growing every year. And they even just did it this year. She might be a little bit hoarse because I understand it was a bit of a party and she's still recovering from it, but she joins us now to chat about this amazing festival. Good afternoon.
24: Good afternoon. Thank you so much for having me.
6: Shannon, this is a really cool thing. For the people who are not really familiar with it, I wanted to let you, in your own words, describe what it was like this year.
24: Well, this year was a bit of, we had a turn on our head because there was a major weather system coming through, and we took it from an outdoor festival, and a local businessman by the name of Harvin Sandhu Singh, whose family has ties to Canada as well, actually let us use his 30,000-foot facility, and we brought it indoors. And so we had an entire festival on four floors of this this building in downtown Kalamazoo. It was amazing.
6: People gathering together to celebrate all things Canadian. What did that sound like music-wise?
24: Well, we had numerous bands. Our headliner was Melisande from Montreal, who are a world-renowned Acadian musical group. And we had numerous other groups that are actually local people who love Canadian art, music, the sound, the genre of Canadian music, and they all played Canadian music. Everything from early sea shanties, Celtic, Scottish, Canadian pipe music, rock and roll, even reggae. We even had a reggae band whose members spend a great deal of time in Toronto, Ontario.
6: And what were you eating?
24: Well, we had poutine. We had my own recipe for pea meal bacon, which nobody has over here, blows minds. We had a butter tart competition. We had, we even brought in ketchup chips. You know, clearly Canadian, who's our fourth year sponsor. They're our top sponsor for 4 years. We serve clearly. We have Canadian beers and wines, and we just go all out.
6: What is it like to have a celebration of Canadian culture amid this intense trade war, as the bonds between the two countries are certainly being tested?
24: Absolutely. The bonds are being shredded. There's no doubt about it. And nobody here makes any pretense that things are okay. They're not. We cannot stand what's happening as a Canadian and also an American. I became an American because, just like in Canada, I'm vested in my vote as making change, and I'm here to do that as well. But the American people that I have encountered, the vast, overwhelmingly vast majority of them are heartbroken over what is happening here. And people in Canada do not understand how the American system works. It is broken. It is totally broken, and that has allowed this crazy, just wild run of insane behavior and policies and rhetoric that's happening right now. And we're stymied. We are fighting in every way we possibly can, short of, storming the Capitol, which I'm sure Canadians expect we should be doing. And that's just not feasible. That's not how it works. Unfortunately, but we're doing everything else. But having this festival allows people to come and express their joy and love of Canada. As a matter of fact, one of the bands even made a poster that has all of them in a Canadian setting. And it's just, these people reach out to me. Can we please play at your festival? We love Canadian music. We've been playing, one gentleman had been playing Stompin' Tom Connors since he was a teenager. In love with Stompin' Tom Connors. Who on earth outside of Canada knows who Stompin' Tom Connors is?
6: Well, apparently people in Kalamazoo, Michigan.
24: Yes, I'm telling you, it is. Canadians need to open their eyes to some of that. And I'm not saying they should forgive. Dear God, it's so hard to be here right now. Canadians have no idea, to be here and be a Canadian, on top of already feeling that horrible pain of hearing the way we're being treated. To live here is heartbreaking. I would love to go home, but I can't. It's just not that easy. And here I am, standing up and fighting for Canada, for Canadians. I will not sit down. I will not be quiet. I am my mother's daughter, and I will fight to express and to share my culture with everyone and anyone who will let me.
6: Well, I have to tell you, it's pretty moving, and I'm getting reaction from people right now who are listening to this interview who think it's a beautiful thing that, you're celebrating Alanis and the Bare Naked Ladies and butter tarts and flags. And I'm looking at a picture here of you in your outfit, which is very patriotic as well. And it's a lot of fun, but there's something a little bit deeper to it, obviously, that is the heartbreak of what you're going through and the pain that I think a lot of Canadians are feeling and Americans in Kalamazoo, Michigan, where clearly a lot of people have ties to Canada. Or they care a lot about this.
24: Mm-hmm. And, the deeper layers under this are that we do this to help the community heal. And at first it was for the pandemic. And now it's because of this rift, of this enormous slash that's been just burned across our relationship. And we offer music, art, sports, games, fun. Why? Because when these people come here and they come to our festival, they get to see all of us together as people, as humans, as living, breathing beings, not some stereotype joke, not some television comedy show interpretation, because that's all they've ever learned is Bob and Doug McKenzie. They think we're all a bunch of hicks. And then this gives them the reality to see, to learn, to touch, to feel, to experience what Canada, in some small way, I would love for them all to just go to Canada, just go to Canada. But 99.9% of them are never going to get a passport. They're never going to cross the border. So I bring it to them, because if I couldn't get to Canada, Canada was going to come to me. And that's the best I can do as a single person. I have no corporate backing. I have no big paycheck. I've been doing this for 4 years out of my love and respect for my homeland, for what my homeland did for me as a Canadian, coming from an impoverished family where, you know, our lineage struggled. I'm the first person to ever graduate post-secondary. I have 2 degrees from the University of Windsor, and that changed the trajectory of my life. And I am grateful to my homeland. I always will be. And I know that the social systems that Canada has built are what created people like me and like many others.
3: Yeah.
24: And I want Canadians to never forget that, that if they turn down this path, the wrong path that they were following, because it sounded like it sounded really good for a while, if they are to wake up and pull and start rowing that damn canoe in the same direction, Canada is going to be the pinnacle of democratic culture and society in the world.
3: Shannon,
24: and I know they can do it.
3: Thank you so much for your time and for the passion that you clearly have, the love that you've got for Canada. I'll tell you, Canada loves you right back. Thank you so much for coming on the show today.
24: Thank you.
3: Shannon Rousset-Mondou, who's the director of this festival celebrating Canada in Kalamazoo, Michigan.
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0: What do you think they'll be when they grow up?
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0: None of us knows what they'll be when they grow up.
1: Good thing they'll have the tools to succeed.
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8: CFRA.

0: He wrote on X and he was criticizing not just OpenAI, but the other company Anthropic as well. And he said both companies are developing artificial intelligence in an irresponsible way. He went on to say this, quote, the people building AI earnestly believe that it could kill us all by the end of the decade. Now, meantime, Canada's AI minister, Evan Solomon, was asked today about this. And he says it's important that Canada is implementing meaningful regulations for AI. He went on to tout what our Canadian government is doing on that front. Take a listen.
1: So it's really important that we have a regulator. That's why we invested $50 million again in our Canadian AI Safety Institute. And we work closely with the Canadian Cybersecurity Center and our agencies to make sure that we have access to the models that allow for what's called patching to make sure our critical infrastructure, our banks, and our financial system has the ability to protect themselves.
0: Here to comment on this story, we're joined by Carmi Levy, who's a tech analyst and a journalist. Hey, Carmi, how you doing?
2: I am good, although I think I'm just as disturbed as every other Canadian who's kind of watching this play out and wondering, well, where is that regulation? Where are the protections against these kinds of risks that we're seeing seemingly coming at us from all directions?
0: Well, that's the thing. Last night, my husband and I were talking about this, and I saw the tweets. It was around 10:30 or 11 at night. So we're kind of winding down the evening, and, you know, we're going back to work today after vacation. And I just said, after we talked about it for about an hour, this is pretty upsetting. This is alarming. I had a hard time going to sleep, but I don't want to be a fear monger. I don't want to stress people out needlessly. Let me just put it to you, because you're a trusted source of information. How seriously should people sort of take that warning?
2: This isn't Chicken Little, the sky is falling territory just yet. So I'm not worried that, you know, AI is coming for us. Terminator 3 is still still a movie. It's not reality. That having been said, it still is worrisome. The fact that an insider, I mean, Jacob Coxon's job was to pre-train AI models. So he was literally right in the middle of sort of how these models are built. And he had a front row seat to how the company balanced performance versus safety. And the fact that he left OpenAI to go to Anthropic, so he's been at both of the leading platforms, and he's seen consistent behavior in both. As both of these companies prepare to go public, and they're putting profitability over safety, I think it's concerning. And so, yeah, I'm worried. I'm not running for the hills just yet, but we've got to start having national conversations, and we've got to start holding governments more accountable than we have. I'm really glad that Minister Solomon was talking about the need for meaningful regulation, but we're still waiting a year and a half after the last attempt to bring in AI legislation died on the docket when the parliament was prorogued. And so where is that meaningful regulation? Where are laws that will hold these companies accountable and not leave it to them to make up the rules? Because that's kind of where we're at now. There are no laws, so the companies do it, you know, kind of figure it out as they go along. And we're supposed to trust that they're going to put our needs, our safety, ahead of theirs. Yet that isn't happening, and that, to me, needs to change.
0: We've heard about these existential threats to humanity from AI before. I think the part for me that really made me sit up and pay attention was the fact that it was coming from this person, as you say, who worked at Anthropic and who quit due to ethical and safety concerns. It was also the claim that he said more than a 10% chance. The fact that he put odds on it, saying more than a 10% chance that AI could kill all humans, that was the part that really sent me.
2: Yeah, and I don't think, and I think that's the headline grabber right there, and that's why it's getting the attention that it is. And I don't really think that that's, I don't think we're looking at a kind of a moment of human extinction. In other words, it's not going to single-handedly kill every human. It could potentially, however, lead to scenarios where the technology places its safety above others and could lead to deaths in unintended circumstances. So, for example, let's say AI is used to manage, I don't know, air traffic control. And so it may prioritize efficiency over safety. And we may end up with crashes that kill people simply because AI decided that the overall system should prioritize X versus Y. And so there could potentially be deaths. I don't think Earth is going to suddenly go dark. However, we are going to have, in technology, we often call it the trolley car problem, right? If you go to the left, you kill 10 people. If you go to the right, you kill 5. Which one do you do? And you know, how do you assign that risk? Well, when humans are making that decision, we can kind of understand that. We apply morals, we apply ethics, we look at the laws of the land, and we figure it out. There's no evidence that technology can do that as well as or better than humans can. And so the fact is, all AI cares about is keeping the lights on. And if that means sacrificing humans in the process, the potential is definitely there. And that's something that we've got to figure out now. And we can't allow OpenAI and Anthropic to figure it out on their own. They have to be forced to the table to come up with better rules.
0: Okay, I want to read a text here, if I can, from our live text board to get your response and your thoughts on what's being texted in. So Mark says, Christy, actually, what will kill you is the lack of money to buy food. Most things that can be clearly defined are easily replaced, like accounting, he says, or reading the news. Not sure if that's a shot at me, but I'll take it. But he goes on to say, in a sympathetic tone, it is sad for the young people. Can you respond to that in any way, Carmi?
2: That certainly is, because, you know, we have seen AI being deployed, for example, in, you know, human resources in ways that make it more efficient for companies to manage recruitment. But now you end up with, when you apply for a job, you're never actually speaking with a human. And if you try to game the system with artificial intelligence, we have machines talking to machines. And so there are a number of industries and sort of use cases, scenarios, case studies where the technology has already become somewhat dystopian, and we sort of lost the plot because we aren't focused on making things more affordable or improving healthcare or anything like that, or removing economic inequity. We're focused on allowing these tech companies to be more profitable and go public later this year, which both OpenAI and Anthropic are trying to do. And that's problematic. This is technology that could have the potential to do so much good. Yet as a society, we have not decided that that's a priority. And we have governments that aren't stepping forward to make that a priority. And to me, I find that problematic. And it's I got into this tech business because I believed in the potential for it to do good, and we're failing on that on every front.
0: It just seems like the AI development is much faster than our systems and governments could keep up, which is very concerning. Here's a dumb question. If these AI systems or bots one day do decide to go fully rogue, and it's like a sci-fi movie, and they're in control, and we can no longer command them, is there not like an emergency kill switch somewhere or something to put an end to it?
2: If there were standards in place that required companies like OpenAI and Anthropic to develop kill switches, and they would be known and known by government and known by standard setting organizations, then we would have a fail safe in much the same way that we have safety standards for just about every other consumer product on earth. And those are known and they're considered best practices within their respective industries. That isn't the case now because we don't have AI centric laws. Therefore, there are no common standards.
0: There's no kill switches.
2: That's right. And so if we move toward that and we have an AI, piece of legislation in place, we can put those requirements in there and we can include consequences for these companies if they don't live up to those bare minimums. But we're not even there yet. We haven't even put the framework in place. We have a national AI strategy called AI for All, but it really doesn't. It speaks of adoption, not so much holding these companies more accountable. And that's kind of a bit of a gap that needs to be filled.
0: We also heard from the federal government today. They're providing $13 million in funding to launch 3 free courses in partnership with the Alberta Machine Intelligence to basically tell people how AI works, to cover the basics. That sounds good to me. I guess this is going to be available to all Canadians by the end of the year because they say the urgent need is there. In terms of education, what would you want to be covered in that course?
2: Fighting misinformation and disinformation.
0: How to identify it, what's real, what's not.
2: Exactly. And what tools we're going to develop to roll this out across the entire population? Because how is this going to be delivered? I don't know. Ideally, I would like to see those best practices that the Alberta Institute, which is one of the world's leading research institutes, by the way, that they would figure out how to incorporate it into various levels of curriculum, primary school, high school, college, university, so that it's considered part of the curriculum. We need digital literacy. We need AI literacy. And initiatives like this, it isn't just about coming up with the training. It's figuring out how do we deploy this at scale throughout Canada's population and incorporate it into the existing education system so that kids as they grow up have these skills and they're more robust against the risks and pitfalls of AI.
0: I'll also point out that according to Evan Solomon's office, the courses are not led by an instructor. They're just like training modules that you complete at your own pace, and they're designed to be about 3 hours in length.
2: Yeah,
0: it doesn't really sound that engaging, does it?
2: In a world where most people are simply scrolling through their social media feeds and, you know, we have the attention span of essentially a small insect, a 3-hour course that's, you know, known as a CBT or computer-based training probably isn't going to fly for most Canadians. So nice start, but really, I don't think it reflects reality as we all experience it digitally today.
0: Always great to chat with you, Carmi. Maybe I'll sleep better tonight. I hope so.
2: I appreciate that. Thanks so much, Christy.
0: Ben says, hi, Christy, with regard to AI, one of the things I commonly say I appreciate about people is honesty and a person's ability to tell me what they don't know. AI is programmed to always give you an answer, but if there is no answer or no correct answer, it'll give you a wrong or irrelevant answer because it doesn't have the ability to say, I don't know. One of the things that I was actually talking to my husband about last night is I kind of miss the era of having a good think. When you didn't know the answer, waiting a bit, not Googling it right away, or when you're at a cottage and you don't have any sort of way to look something up because you have no internet connection. And instead, you go late into the night debating a friend or family member, maybe over a couple drinks, and you both make your case, and then everyone decides who was right. And then later when you go home, you look it up, and then you call the person and say, hey, you know what, my bad, you win that debate. There was something kind of beautiful about that. There was something very human about that. And I don't mean to be a stick in the mud or somebody standing in the way of progress, because certainly I do see the upshot of AI in making us more efficient, in also helping us to learn new things. Like, you know, when it comes to home improvement, if you really suck at that, or interior design, using ChatGPT to learn something and then developing a skill or working a muscle that you never knew you had. But there's another part of this, which is learned helplessness, which is that we're losing our curiosity, we're losing our creativity, and we're losing our ability to sit with a problem for a little bit and to consult friends and family, or, you know, to go to a neighbor, knock on the door and say, hey, do you know how to do this? I got this problem in my bathroom and I could use a hand. There is something that is very community building about that and very human about that, that I really miss. Ryan Knowles is standing by. Here I am. Just sort of rambling on. Does any of that resonate with you?
3: Yeah, certainly.
0: Or do you think I sound like an old fuddy-duddy?
3: No, I don't think so.
0: I've used ChatGPT. It's not like I don't use it.
3: Oh, I certainly do too.
0: But I try to use it to build my base of knowledge.
3: Right.
0: So that in the future, you know what? I actually know how to do that because I looked it up one time. Instead of just running to it every 5 seconds when you don't know the answer to something.
3: Like looking up how long to cook a chicken breast at 425 in the oven 100 times.
0: But
3: that's
0: maybe on time 101, that'll stick.
3: Surely, right?
0: That's part of your base of knowledge.
3: Yeah, definitely. The media literacy stuff, like, that is something I've been preaching for years. Honestly, literacy, to this day, I see 20-year-olds who can't read. It's insane.
0: What?
3: Like, just literacy in general. People being able to read, I feel
0: spelling,
3: like.
0: Spelling, punctuation,
3: yeah,
0: grammar.
3: Yeah, it's pretty bad, for sure. I don't know. Am I just old man yelling at cloud now?
0: Maybe.
3: I feel like you've influenced me here, Christy Cameron.
0: There's just something human about debating a question you don't know the answer to yet.
3: For sure. Yeah. No, I know what you mean.
0: Now I sound like the contrarian here. Like, I love arguing with people.
3: Yeah.
0: Killing a good time. I don't. I think there's a curiosity there that I value, that I kind of like and hope that we hold on to, because I see how bad my spelling has become. And it wasn't like that even 10 years ago or 12 years ago.
3: For sure.
0: It's atrocious now.
3: Really?
0: And that's because of spell check. Yes.
3: Spell cat.
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0: We talk a lot on this program about artificial intelligence and how it is changing the world that we live in right now. But how about the impact on our governments? Would you believe it? New analysis out from The Economist magazine has found that apparently 1/5 of the words spoken in the House of Commons by members of Parliament over the past year were written with the help of AI. 613-521-8255. Does that matter to you? Do you think they ought to be writing everything by themselves? The reality is a lot of the big movers and shakers over on Parliament Hill, especially the big wigs in politics, they do have speechwriters. I know people who have become speechwriters, who have written some of the words that you hear spoken in Parliament, but those are human people. Those are not chatbots. It's not artificial intelligence. Other countries around the world have started to tighten restrictions on AI in government. For example, all 27 EU member countries are required to disclose the usage of artificial intelligence. Joining us now to discuss, a professor of law with the University of Toronto, Natalie Smua. Welcome to the show.
17: Hi.
0: Do you think that this should be disclosed by politicians if they're using AI to write what they're saying?
17: So I think it really depends on the way in which they use it. If they use AI exclusively, I think, yes, it is important to disclose it because effectively it means that an AI system, or rather the company behind an AI system, because it has a lot of influence on it, is deciding what is being heard in Parliament.
0: I don't love the idea personally of a copy-paste situation where, let's say, a politician goes to OpenAI, ChatGPT, or whatever it is, Google Gemini, and they put in a prompt, and then they just hit Control-C, Control-V, and then they read out what it spat out from ChatGPT, pardon me, in Parliament. Because to me, that just seems like a lack of care and a lack of time, whereas, you know, if you use it as inspiration or as a jumping-off point, to me, that's slightly different.
17: Yeah, so I think you're right that there are different ways of going about using the technology. And it's one thing to use it in a brainstorming mode. If you already actually know what it is that you want to ask and you're just, you know, trying to find a better way to formulate it. However, even then, there can be an influence of the way in which a technology poses a question on our own thoughts, things that we didn't think of before. And so, in effect, there is still an influence of the technology on the way in which the members of Parliament think, and hence, of how public debate is ensuing. And that's not just important because we feel like, oh, it should be a human being, and they should, you know, not be careless and delegating this task that they have to an AI system, but it's also because they are democratic representatives. Deliberative democracy works on us having representatives that think about and that are paid to think about the issues that concern us. And if you delegate that instead to an AI system, you're delegating that to the AI companies because it's their values that reflect what an AI system will output. So, and they, of course, don't have a democratic mandate, right? They're private companies maximized for profit. So it becomes very problematic that those private companies start influencing what it is that we're discussing in parliament or in public more generally.
0: I agree with you. It is such a privilege to represent your people, your constituents, and it's a privilege to be able to speak in the House of Commons. So it definitely sullies that privilege if you're using ChatGPT for all of it. That being said, some people might be listening to this right now and they're shrugging and saying, "Ugh, who cares? A lot of the big time politicians have speech writers anyway. So does this really matter? Can you speak to them?"
17: So absolutely, speechwriters have been used in the past and are still being used. And you could say, well, isn't an AI system just like an automated speechwriter? I do think there's still a difference, though. A speechwriter, as you said, is still a human being. So there's still human values reflected in it and not the values of a private company, right? It would be different if a politician would hire a speechwriter that works for OpenAI or for Anthropic, right? I think about that, people would still feel more iffy. But that's kind of what we have with using ChatGPT or Claude, right? We are using speechwriters that are not public officials, that are not being paid by the public, and that are not really under control of these politicians, but that they're under control of a private company. So I think that is where the issue is quite different from simply using a human speechwriter.
0: One-fifth of MPs' speeches in the House of Commons, it was found to have been detected. They were using AI or using the help of AI. Did that number surprise you?
17: It doesn't surprise me that much because I do think that ChatGPT, Claude, and lots of generative AI systems have found their way to all workflows. And so, of course, they also found their way to the legislature. And in a way, it's good that politicians start using these systems or at least know how these systems work. But it's equally important that they understand what the impact is of using these systems, especially for their job, especially because of the fact that their job is so essential in a democracy. And I think there are perhaps guidelines or more reflection on appropriate uses of the technology must be created.
0: Do we need more rules on this in Canada? What do you think?
17: Well, in Canada, currently we have actually very little rules on the use of AI, especially if you compare it to the European Union, for instance. So I think it's not about just having rules as such. It's about having smart rules. It's about reflecting what kind of rules would benefit our society. And in order to have that, you also need to have a public debate on what kind of uses we find acceptable. And it is a bit tricky because there is a thin line between using an AI system to kind of assist your thinking process or your writing process and using an AI as copy-paste, as you said previously. So I think a reflection exercise and a responsibilization exercise is needed even more than regulation. But yes, Canada is lagging behind on regulation. And I think in sensitive areas like the political arena, it is important to have some sort of guidelines or stronger guardrails in legislation on how this should be used.
0: Good to hear from you today. Thanks very much.
17: Thank you.
0: Natalie Smua, a professor of law with the University of Toronto, certainly sitting down to write a speech. One that you're going to deliver in the House of Commons is a daunting task. But isn't that kind of the point of it and the privilege of it as well?
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0: As the new university semester kicks off, professors are grappling with a massive question. How do you teach students to think for themselves when artificial intelligence can do it all, when it can write their essays in seconds? Welcome back to the show. This is Ottawa Now. I'm Christy Cameron. Well, one Carleton professor that we're about to interview has a potential solution. Time without technology, as in no screens, ban them, and bring them in the paper instead. Go back to the old ways of doing things. Our next guest is moving her classes to tech-free rooms this year in a bid to get the students to slow down and to focus and to think analytically. Shauna Delansky joins us now. She's a professor of humanities at Carleton University. Good afternoon, Professor.
27: Good afternoon.
0: How did you arrive at this idea?
27: Well, they say necessity is the mother of invention. Maybe desperation in this case. I want to make one thing clear at the outset. I teach in a humanities great books program. And so the focus is really on learning to read and think and to write for yourself. So this may or may not apply to other people's classrooms. But for my classroom, it was a desperate necessity, some combination of the two. When we build students, thinking and reading abilities towards producing a final essay, often, when we build it over time, students understand that this is a learning process. When the students can automate the end result in like 4 seconds, then they're not learning anything and they're really focused on the product rather than the process. So we're slowing things down and we're making it impossible to automate the product so that they're forced in through the process.
0: So they're reading physical books that they can hold in their hands. They're using pens and pencils, handwritten notes, and they're completing their coursework in person.
27: Yep. All of the above. And also, I should note that we've always required physical books because a lot of our coursework is discussion-based, and so we have the students bring the books into the classroom and talk about what they're reading and how they're reading it and point to pages and paragraphs and argue from the actual text rather than their memory of the text. So that's always been the case. What we're doing differently now is we're guaranteeing that they're doing the reading themselves by asking them to annotate and be in conversation with the reading in a way that's visible to the professors, so we can actually see that they're marking up their books and they're having these kind of dialogues with the author. And that's been fantastic, actually, for sharpening their thinking.
0: How have the students responded to this? How did they take this news?
27: Well, I'd like to say that, you know, it was fantastic, but there was obviously a little bit of pushback. In terms of, you know, stowing their laptops and their phones, there were two reactions that I think characterized pretty much everybody. On the one hand, they're like, how do we take notes if we don't have our laptops? And when they say take notes, they mean, how do we write down every word you say quickly?
0: Oh my gosh, professor, this would be me. I would be that student. I'm so sorry.
27: That's right. That's right. No, it's fine. So then we have the opportunity to explain to them, actually, the point of taking notes isn't to write down everything we're saying. The point is to be listening and processing it and writing down the things that you want to remember later on. Again, it's the process. It's not the end result. I don't want them to have my full lecture in, you know, on their computer. I want them to have the things that stood out to them, the things they want to remember, the things they want to ask questions about, the things they might disagree with. That's much more the point of, you know, taking notes in a lecture. And we've lost that with laptops in the classroom a little bit. And now, the fact that they can also, you know, they get their Instagram notifications flashing across their screen, or they can, you know, go on Amazon and do a little shopping, or, you know, those kinds of things are just distractions that once we can close them and put them away, I think, well, I don't think this. I know the students have said to me, this is the first time in years that I am fully present for an hour and 20 minutes and really intensely focused on what's going on. And they find it really refreshing because they don't have the option of like, oh, let me just see what's going on
0: social
27: media.
0: Yeah, because the temptation to open another tab is there. We're all human.
27: Yes. Yes. And look, I mean, I have a hard time sitting through a lecture myself without being distracted. So I've always tried to make it very interactive so that everybody is involved. And this way, you know, they don't have those added distractions on the side. Where the real pushback came was, well, I'll call it utter panic, actually, when I started doing like pop in-person assignments. Like, we used to do pop quizzes, but a pop like writing, here's a writing prompt, just write. The students would get so anxious that they couldn't actually produce anything. So it's a learning process for all of us. But I don't want them to be taking home the essay prompts, at least not. I teach in the first year, and they really are trying for the first few months to impress me with what they know. And then eventually they kind of catch on to, actually, the point is we're here to learn. and that point is made much more quickly when we're in the classroom. And I say, okay, we've just been talking about all these different issues. Here's a prompt. But now I'm telling them ahead of time, we're going to be writing in-class essays on this particular topic. So come prepared. And that's made a big difference in the kind of panic situation.
0: And just to clarify, Professor, when did you actually begin this approach of taking away the laptops, using paper, using pen, doing the coursework in person?
27: Okay, so it's kind of been, some of it was gradual. Like I said, we've always used physical books and sat around and talked about physical books. And in the seminar room, which is part of the way that we teach this course, we have lectures with the full group, and then we have small group seminars where they've not been allowed electronics for years, and it's all just face-to-face conversation with our books in our hands. Now we've taken away the electronics in the lecture hall as well.
0: And that was as of this year, as of September.
27: As of last year, actually, because this started for me in the spring of 2025. One of the ways that we kind of build the skills that we want them to have is we have them do longer and longer essays at home, and to the point that in the second semester, because it's a full year course, in the second semester, we scaffold the assignments, by which I mean, you know, we work on it bit by bit in a sort of back and forth between myself and each student. And then the penultimate challenge for them is to come to me with a plan for a final essay. And so these essay outlines, we arrange for meetings one-on-one, 10 minutes with each student, and they bring their essay outline. And they're coming in, some of them, in the spring of 2025 with these very polished essay plans that ranged far afield from things that we actually talked about in class and were really much more grad student level than 18-year-old new student, new undergrad level. And then when I'd ask them, I'd say like, wow, these are really interesting ideas and we didn't actually talk about this. And I'm not even sure this quote is in the text, but where did you, how did you arrive at this? And they just couldn't answer the question. And,
0: oh,
27: you know,
0: dear.
27: And so, it I mean,
0: must
27: it was
0: be so
27: very
0: disappointing for you as somebody who leads a life of the joy of learning.
27: Yes.
0: You're a full professor. That must break your heart a little bit.
27: It did break my heart. And it really, I was really, in despair by the end of the spring semester in 2025. And so I spent the summer just rethinking everything and thinking, okay, you know, if I can't assign them take home essays anymore, how do I still teach the skills that I want them to come away with? And how do I get them to really appreciate the slow, deep learning process and not just prioritize the end polished result? And so, you know, it's like one of these crises where that's actually an opportunity. And so rethinking everything, overhauling everything, it's been a ton of work, but it's also allowed me to remember and refresh myself on what it is that I want the students to come away with.
0: I have to tell you, Professor, as somebody who's a bit of a control freak who was always the keener in class, taking a note on every single thing, when I had first heard of this idea, I was like one of your students that was really not loving it, but you've kind of brought me round through the course of this conversation because it seems like you've also learned a lot from removing the laptops and the phone from the classroom. It seems like it's been very beneficial.
27: I've definitely learned a lot. And I always try to meet the students where they are, and that's changed. I mean, I've been teaching for 30 years. That's where they are has changed a lot in various ways. And in this case, I felt the need to really push back a little bit and but there are some basic things that I really want you to learn how to do on your own before you inevitably for the rest of your life turn to technology to help you with it. You still need to be able to evaluate what is a good argument. You still need to be able to appreciate the depth of a particular piece of literature or the perspectives that are different from your own. And you can't get a machine to do those things for you.
0: Wonderful to discuss this with you today. Best of luck with it, Professor. Thanks for stopping by.
27: Thank you very much.
0: Professor Shauna Delansky, who teaches at Carleton's College of the Humanities, she's moved her courses to a technology-free environment. So the students come in, they take handwritten notes, they do their coursework in person, and they read physical books.
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9: Hi. Excuse me. 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
0: The federal government is making sweeping changes to Canada's labor code, and union leaders are not very happy. Welcome back to the show. I'm Christy Cameron. This is Ottawa Now. It begins yesterday as the federal government introduces the changes. It says that they are aimed at speeding up project approvals and limiting supply chain disruptions due to strikes. The new legislation would introduce a special mediator when bad blood between the parties threatens bargaining. The mediator would then publish a public report on the sticking points between the two parties. Here's the jobs minister, Patty Hajdu, talking about it. She says this is a good thing because it should cut down on bad faith bargaining from both sides.
14: It'll be clear to Canadians that, you know, the bargaining has broken down and why. There'll be more transparency on that. And I would say that hopefully this sharpens both employers' minds and unions' minds to the task at hand, which is to really, really get that deal.
0: But it would appear that Canada's unions are united against the new restrictions and some of these sweeping changes. Joining us right now with his take, I've got the national president of the Canadian Union for Public Employees, Mark Hancock. Welcome back to the show.
15: Hey, Christy, thanks for having me on.
0: What's your overall take on this?
15: Well, you know, like I said yesterday up on the Hill, like we want to be part of Team Canada. We've got over 100,000 members across this country working in a variety of jobs, mostly public sector, but some private sector, you know, like flight attendants, port workers, and the list goes on. And we really do want to be part of Team Canada. And, you know, the Prime Minister has done some good things the way that he stood up for Canada against Donald Trump and the United States. And, you know, his Davos speech, like there's been a lot of good things. And we really want to be part of the solution. But C-39 just, it's going to have a huge impact on our members. And, you know, I just listened to the minister's comment. And so I asked for some stats, and I got the stats. There's been 4,000 person days lost to work stoppages in 2026, compared to an average of 427,000 per year since 1970. So, like, this is the worst year, really, to bring this even forward. You know, bargaining is meant to be tough. Bargaining is meant to be a slog sometimes, and quite often a strike vote is needed. So quite often a deal comes at the very last minute. But I can tell you when a deal doesn't come, and that's when the government intervenes. And we saw that last year with the Air Canada strike. We saw it in Ontario a few years ago with education workers. The only place to get a deal is at a bargaining table. And yeah, it can be rough sometimes. And yes, sometimes unions are going to have to withdraw the labor that, you know, that folks count on. And that's always the last resort. My members don't want to be on strike. My members want to be doing the work that they love doing, providing services to Canadians across the country.
0: Well, there's two things here. And the government is sort of quibbling with what you're saying, because on the one hand, there would be stomping out the ability or the right to strike. And then on the other, there's an objective to get a deal, basically to avert a strike and to sort of avoid that before it gets to that point. The government is saying that it is designing tools to try and help things along to avoid a strike, but to get two sides to an agreement. Your response to that?
15: Yeah, I'm all for tools to find deals. And, you know, whether it's mediation, whether it's appointed by the minister, a super mediator, whatever you want to call these folks that can hopefully come in and assist the parties. But at the end of the day, if that fails and the employer knows that this government or any government, a future government, is going to come in on their white horse and save the day for the company, for the corporation, for the employer, like the CEO of Air Canada was hoping for a year ago last summer, then that's not free and fair collective bargaining. The scales are tilted. Employers have no reason to get down to the, you know, the nitty gritty and find the deal with the workers and the union that represents them. So my advice is, yeah, give us support, but otherwise stay the hell out of it.
0: So your position is that the government should keep its nose out of it and allow a legal strike regardless of the economic consequences?
15: There's always going to be economic consequences during a strike, if it's a private sector strike anyways. That's part of the tools that the unions have on their side. And like I said, nobody wants to damage the company that they work for. Nobody wants to not be doing the job that they're paid to do. Most workers, and there's always some that may feel differently, but most workers want to work their whole career without having missed any time because of a strike or a lockout. That's the last thing anybody wants to do. But if the scales are off center and the employer thinks the government's going to come in and save the day and use a 107 or legislate a collective agreement or do whatever, and they're going to impact bargaining, there's no real concern from them then to get a deal at the table. So yeah, stay the hell out of bargaining. Let that be between the employer and the union that represents workers.
0: But is it a threat to negotiation, or is it a threat to, I guess, the ability to strike if they're just bringing in a mediator or introducing mediation resources into a difficult dispute, like where both sides are at an impasse and there's not a lot of negotiation, or it doesn't seem like any progress is being made?
15: Well, I mean, it depends, right? And I know there's differing views.
0: If things are at a standstill, that's the point that I'm describing.
15: Well, mediators can be very helpful, and they can be tough on both sides. I've been involved in a number of mediations over the years, and mediators, you know, the skilled ones are very good at helping the parties get to a deal. But if it's just there to delay the inevitable, then it's not really a tool. It's just a delay. But at the end of the day, if we do not have the right to withdraw our services, if we don't have the right to strike, that's not on. And we saw what happened last year. Our flight attendants, mostly young women, brave young women, didn't want to impact Air Canada. They were scared. They did not want to lose their jobs. They didn't want to have a negative consequence on Air Canada. But they also realized that they couldn't continue to live under the conditions that they were working under. And they and we chose to defy that court order, and we did that to a risk for sure. But we also felt we had no damn choice, and we needed to take that action.
0: I've got about a minute left here. In closing, I wonder what further questions that you have on the legislation right now.
15: Well, I mean, and that's the other piece, is this huge omnibus bill, right? And it contains so much, and I'm hearing from my friends from Indigenous communities that they have a lot of concerns as well. And there's a ton in there. And to bring this forward as piece of a larger legislation is doing a disservice to Canadians. And I think that everybody should get together, pull this apart. And let the parties debate this, and let us as stakeholders and employers as well, of course, have our input and try and convince this government to do the right thing, because we want to be part of Team Canada. That's what our members want.
0: Mark Hancock, thanks for joining us.
15: My pleasure. Thank you, Christy.
0: That's the national president of the Canadian Union for Public Employees.
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0: I just have to kind of peel back the curtain here for a second to tell you about a funny little thing that happened. Every day around 5:10, I go downstairs and I do a television hit on Stefan Keyes' show. And then he comes back on here and he returns the favor on radio. And I go down, you're laughing already. I go down and I plop myself next to him and I'm putting on my microphone and getting ready for my TV hit off script with Christy Cameron.
2: Yeah.
0: And I look at you and you're squinting. I'm like, are you okay?
2: No, I'm
0: not. He goes,
2: no,
0: I'm not okay. I can't see. And I said, literally or figuratively?
2: Both.
0: And he said, no, I actually physically cannot see. Yeah. And I said, so how's reading the teleprompter going? And he said, not very well. Would you like to explain what's happening and why your vision is impaired?
2: Yeah, basically, Christy, I'm an idiot. So, I have not been to the eye doctor in quite some time. That is my own fault. My last prescription was 2019.
0: Okay.
2: Do the math, that's 7 years. And the pandemic hit. It wasn't doing much. You know, optometrists were, I think, on strike for a while, something, yada, yada, yada. And I just have not found the appropriate time to make that appointment. So I'm like, I have to get this done. Like, I feel like I'm seeing floaties, like I'm getting migraines. It might have something to do with my sight. Maybe my prescription is wrong. Like, I need to go to the eye doctor. So I make the appointment and did not take time off work. So I went to the eye doctor for a 2:40 appointment. Mind you, my prescription is the same. The axis of whatever they said has changed. That aside, they've dilated my pupils. They did the drops that sting. And then the eye doctor proceeded to tell me things might be blurry for 4 hours. I said 4 hours.
0: I'm on TV in 4 hours.
2: Less.
0: I'm on TV at 5, which yeah. is 3 hours.
2: And I had a full report to complete. So I have a lot of screen time ahead of me. She's like, well, in order for me to do this examination properly, I want to dilate your pupils. I said, go for it, doc. I got this. I don't got this. It hurts. Because
0: how's it going? How much can you see right now?
2: I mean, most things are fairly blurry. I am nearsighted, but the nearsightedness, things that are closer, like my cell phone, is blurry. So I've now been doing voice to text. I have been straining my eyes to try and give my viewers the best show possible under these conditions as my head now starts to hurt. I am feeling a little bit of the pressure. And so if you're listening, kids, don't try this at home.
0: His eyes are almost closed. Just for people who are imagining what Stefan Keyes looks like right now, he is squinting.
2: Yes.
0: You are squinting. I feel for you, my friend. This is kind of like the time that I went for a last-minute dental appointment and had to get a bunch of cavities filled right before the Evan Solomon show. And I was super frozen, and I was lisping and spitting everywhere. And then Evan, of course, recorded it and then would play that clip on repeat. Do you remember that?
2: I vaguely recall that.
0: Except this is way worse because you have to read the prompter and host an entire show.
2: It wasn't that bad.
0: I don't know how you did that.
2: It wasn't that bad. I made it through, I think, fairly well, but at the detriment to my own comfort with my eyesight. I was just very naive going into this appointment. I was like, just going to do the, can you see these letters from far away thing? Read the last line. Oh, look, hot air balloon. Forgot about the drops that keep your pupils dilated for so long. I remembered the drops and that sometimes they sting. I forgot that it would impact my vision for 4 hours, for 4 hours, folks. But, you know, here I am.
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0: From the National Newsroom of the Canadian Press, I'm Karen Rebo. Indigenous leaders and politicians in British Columbia's election campaign will pay their respects on this National Day for Truth and Reconciliation. NDP leader David Eby and Assembly of First Nations National Chief Cindy Woodhouse-Nipinak have both said they will attend a ceremony marking this day at the Tecumloops Suwetmuc First Nation. A group of masked white nationalists stood outside that community on Sunday and unfurled a banner saying, "Got bones," in reference to what are believed to be unmarked graves on the site. Events will be

0: government that is smaller, more affordable, would not only bring down inflation, debt, and taxes, it would not only save you money, it would restore the traditional role of the federal government.
1: Poilievre is working to convince conservative voters that Alberta is stronger within Canada. A Toronto woman whose Facebook and Instagram accounts were shut down without warning says it's been isolating living without social media. Jasmine Ault has not been able to reach a human being at Meta after her accounts were deleted Thursday. She says it's quite scary to think about the trust people put in the social media platforms.
2: Like, it's horrible because people just think I fell off the face of the planet. I can't even post a story to let people know that, like, hey, I haven't blocked you. I'm not ignoring you. This just happened. So it's like there's a dead end and I can't even communicate to the people I want to communicate with.
1: Marcus Giesler, a professor of marketing at Toronto's York University, says social media platforms have become very important to people's personal lives and careers. And he says suspending an account can have deep financial consequences. And 1 month after Lake Ontario wound up in U.S. President Donald Trump's crosshairs, a Nova Scotia company says a chocolate bar bearing the body of water's name is a big hit from coast to coast. Peace by Chocolate CEO Tarek Hadhad says his company had to act after Trump signed an executive order to change the lake's name to Lake America. The company quickly created the treat. The milk chocolate bar stuffed with maple cream is a bestseller.
3: This bar has certainly reached our top five in the first 2 weeks. So it has certainly surpassed, you know, some of the products that we have had even for 5 years.
1: This is the Canadian Press. In sports, the Toronto Maple Leafs return to the ice tonight for the second game of a back-to-back to open the NHL season. They'll be hosting the New York Islanders. Toronto lost 3-2 to the Montreal Canadiens last night. Out west, the Edmonton Oilers fell to the Vancouver Canucks, who pulled off a 6-5 overtime win. Oilers star blue liner Evan Bouchard had 3 goals and 2 assists in that loss. Thomas Chabot is the Ottawa Senators' newest captain, following Brady Kachuk's off-season departure. He is the longest-serving active senator. And there are 4 games in Major League Baseball Wild Card Series action today. Atlanta hosts Philadelphia with a 1-0 lead in their best-of-3 series. The Chicago White Sox are in Houston ahead 1-0. Boston is looking to bounce back in New York against the Yankees in Game 2 after falling 9-0 last night. And the Chicago Cubs will also try to avoid elimination in San Diego. From the Canadian Press, I'm Karen Rebo.
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0: Talk Network.
1: We are turning back to Ottawa City Hall and the mayoral race, which is heating up. One of the candidates, Neil Saravanamutu, says he will conduct a comprehensive spending review if he's elected mayor. He's been promising to save money by eliminating programs that are no longer serving residents. And he says until that spending review is done, he is not committing to a property tax hike target. Earlier today, he unveiled more details of this fiscal review, and he joins us once again in studio. Welcome back.
2: Thank you. It's great to be here.
1: Now, you've been on the show already, and we talked a little bit about your plans, yes. But now you kind of laid it bare. Here's what I'm wondering, because we have Mark Sutcliffe, who came in, and he said he was going to conduct an audit of city spending. We have had other mayors in the past, like Larry O'Brien, a long time ago, who said that they're going to review all the spending. What makes your fiscal review any different than those?
2: Yeah, well, look, I spent many years with the Department of Finance Canada. I've been involved in fiscal affairs for most of my adult life, done many budgets and many spending reviews at the federal level. So I know how these things work, and I know how they're done properly. And I'm going to tell you what was done at the city, at City Hall over the last couple of years is not the proper way to do a fiscal review.
1: In what way? Where did it fall short?
2: Yeah, okay, well, look, what we had is we had staff coming forward with what they said were cuts, and then they were just reported. Now, never any evidence presented that these cuts actually took place. And the real kicker here is that if you look at each of the different departments within the city, no department has had its budget actually cut. So that would say that these are more mirage than actual real cuts. It's a bit like, you know, me coming home and saying, hey, we saved $20 this month because I canceled the Netflix subscription. Then I went out and bought a TSN subscription.
1: Obviously, there's a level of privacy, you know this as an economist, yeah, to certain contracts and certain things that happen behind the scenes. We do have audits that are regularly conducted. We do have city-run budgets. Is there a problem with the lack of transparency right now at Ottawa City Hall?
2: There definitely is a problem with the lack of transparency. So we're going through all of those requirements that we have, like audits and evaluations. And of course, the Auditor General comes in and shines a big spotlight on specific areas from time to time. But there's none of the public scrutiny that we would normally see it with other levels of government. So when I was at Department of Finance, we would put anything out and there'd be 1,000 eyes all over it right away, looking for every problem they could find in it and every critique of it. We don't have any of that happening at City Hall. And so what happens is audits are done to make sure that funds are being spent properly and according to procedure, but they're not looking necessarily at value for money. And that's what we're after. And what happens is that we've actually got a City Hall that has not gone through, despite what it will tell you, has not gone through a comprehensive spending review since 2004. And by spending review, I mean line by line, where we look at everything that's being spent and say whether we still need to do this. Because the way our budget works is essentially this year's budget is what we had last year plus an extra X percent, right? 2%, 3%, whatever the target number is. And so what happens is each department within City Hall, they just do the same thing they did last year with a little bit extra and maybe to cover inflation and maybe, and then they just keep doing those programs. And so we're doing programs that people dreamt up 20 years ago, which may or may not make any sense anymore.
1: And so again, to go back to the review, is it literally everything on the table? Are we talking about management positions? Are we talking about every single city department, the Ottawa Police Service?
2: Well,
1: city manager, like is it every single thing in the city of Ottawa?
2: Now, so it's designed to be universal. Now, the one area that we need to look at is policing needs to be done separately because that reports to the Ottawa Police Services Board and City Hall doesn't have direct control over that. But everything that City Hall has direct control over, we will be going back and asking, does this make sense? Do we still need to do this? But importantly, there's another element to the spending review that we haven't really looked at. And that is, are we getting the best price possible for the services that we're delivering? Now, I've used the example in the past. You may have seen it of a speed bump.
1: We talked about it on the show.
2: Okay. So just a reminder, when we install a speed bump in Ottawa, $16,000, and yet Toronto can do it for $4,000. So if we're overpaying for small things like that, how much are we overpaying for some of the big things? I could give you other examples. We won't get into that now. But the point is that we need to start benchmarking what Ottawa is paying for different services and goods and compare it to other cities. And that's the best way that we can assess whether we're getting good value or not.
1: You know what? I'd actually love to get into it.
2: Yeah.
1: I don't have as much time as last time, but give me other examples. Where else do you think the city of Ottawa is overspending?
2: Well, look, take when we do repair, like do sewer work, okay? So we dig up the road, we take out the sewers, we put in new sewers, repave everything. That costs an incredible amount of money, like far more than people realize. And what I've done the research, it's about $10 million for each kilometer. 1 kilometer of road repairs for sewers is $10 million.
1: And okay? Why is that?
2: Well, I mean,
1: why is it so expensive in your view?
2: Well, I mean, construction is expensive. That's just the start of it. But what I do is I look at what are other cities in Canada paying? And if I look at cities like Calgary and Edmonton and Winnipeg, they're paying sort of more $5 to $8 million to do that sort of work. And so I'm worried that we're overpaying, that we've just developed this culture in the city where we will overpay for goods and services unnecessarily.
1: And you've kind of alluded to that before on this very show. The last time you were here with me, you tipped to the fact that you believe the city of Ottawa is a little bit too cozy with developers, which is a pretty serious allegation to make. How do you root that out? How do you change that culture if that is in fact the case?
2: Well, right. And so we have to identify if that indeed is the case. That's a hypothesis, and we need to actually have some evidence. So what I'm going to do is I'm actually going to set up an office, an independent office for financial responsibility that is a bit like the Auditor General's office and may even sit underneath the Auditor General. And their goal will be to answer these questions about are we getting value for money. So with that example there about the cozy relationship with the construction companies, what we need to do is two things. Number one is, again, we need to compare what we're paying in Ottawa versus other cities. And it's important to know that we have this lowest bid procurement system. However, there's always change orders that come afterwards. And the question is, what is the final price we're paying when we add in all these change orders that come after the construction contract has been signed? And that is the final price we need to look at and compare value that we're getting compared to other cities.
1: How much money does that office cost? And how much money does this top-to-bottom review cost?
2: Well, listen, the real question is how much money are we putting into administration to make sure that we're spending properly versus how much are we saving? So in terms of the amount of administrative work that we're talking about here, it's in the low millions. The amount that we could potentially be saving would be in the hundreds of millions, possibly more.
1: You know where I'm going with this. We chatted about it last time you were in studio. Property taxes.
2: Yes.
1: How much would you increase them? I have to ask again.
2: Yeah, of course. And I cannot answer that question responsibly. And I'll be quite frank with you. Any candidate that comes in here and says, this is what my property tax number is going to be, that's irresponsible because they don't know what we have this very large infrastructure deficit that we need to deal with. And City Hall is not being transparent about what is being covered, what is not being covered. There's an awful lot of infrastructure that we are just kicking down the can, saying, well, let people deal with that in 10 years time from now or 20 years time from now. We know that when we don't repair it today, it costs a lot more to repair it tomorrow. And so we need to have a discussion about what are the infrastructure repairs that we're prepared to take on as a city. How much are we prepared to pay? What would that cost? How much are we finding in savings that could offset that? And that's why until we've done all that analysis, I cannot give a property tax number. However, I will say that I'm a taxpayer too, and I want to keep taxes as low as absolutely possible. In fact, when I'm out on talking to people say, why can't we have property tax decreases? You know, it happens, you know, you get tax decreases at the federal level, at the provincial level. So people ask me that question. That's the expectation. They're saying, before you come and ask for more money from my pocket, can you at least make sure that we're spending all of the existing money as effectively as possible?
1: Well, we have a massive infrastructure gap. So safe to say, I don't think that's happening anytime soon. I need to press on this one more time. Is there a number, Neil Saravanamutu, where you would just say on record, okay, I'm not going to give people a specific rate, but I will say I'm not going above blank?
2: Well, no, I'm not going to say that. And I'll tell you why for two reasons. One is because we just don't have the information to say that reliably. But number two is because I actually want this to be a participatory discussion. I want people to say, these are the infrastructure needs we have. And what we're going to be talking about is closing certain facilities, right? If that's a facility in your neighborhood, you might think, you know what? I actually might be prepared to pay a little bit more to keep that going. And so that's a discussion we need to have at the city level. And based upon that, then we will jointly come at what sort of number we're looking at.
1: What happens if you get to the end of the review and you're mistaken and there's not the level of savings that you anticipated? Do you cut services or do you hike property taxes?
2: Well, I don't think the residents of Ottawa are looking for service cuts right now. I want to be clear on that. People already feel that they're paying a lot of taxes and they're not getting value for money.
1: But you're confident. What I'm hearing from you is like you're looking at me directly and you're telling me the savings is there. You feel highly confident that you can save that money.
2: I feel very confident that there's considerable savings within the city of Ottawa. I mean, if we just look at the federal level right now, Mark Carney came in and he said, we're going to cut 15% of spending. That's a huge amount of money. And for the idea, you know, the idea that the city of Ottawa could not find anything in the, you know, even comparable is would be difficult to stomach.
1: Yeah. What about a 1% levy, like Jeff Leeper is proposing? And by the way, he'll join us in about an hour from now.
2: Okay.
1: Would you support something like that?
2: Well, what Jeff has proposed is essentially, he's, let's be clear, a levy is just a tax, right? There's really no difference.
1: Yes.
2: Just a tax that happens to be earmarked to one thing. So what he's saying, what Mr. Leeper is actually saying is that he will raise taxes by a certain amount, whatever that number is, and then he's going to add 1% on top of that. Now, the thing is that that 1% is, it deals with some of the most critical infrastructure needs that we haven't yet figured out how to finance. That's all it's addressing. There's still, the vast majority of the infrastructure that we have to start thinking about is, it would not be covered under that.
1: I appreciate you coming in yet again.
2: Great. Great to be here. Thanks.
1: The second of many conversations to come. It is a busy time for all of these candidates, so we appreciate them carving out a couple minutes to come in studio. That is Neil Saravanamutu joining us on the show, one of the mayoral candidates.
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1: Welcome back to Ottawa Now. One of the mayoral candidates is calling for an infrastructure levy if he's elected as mayor. Jeff Leeper, as you know, is a familiar name, a familiar face. He's been around as a veteran city councillor representing Kitchissippi Ward since 2014. He says Ottawa's infrastructure is a big problem, that it's crumbling, and it's time for a 1% levy to fix it. So, of course, we invited him on the show to talk about it, and he's actually in studio today. Good afternoon.
18: Good afternoon, Christy.
1: Times are tight, so let's get right down to it. a lot of people listening right now feel squeezed. They're broke. They're saying, I don't have extra money to pay for a levy. Call it a levy. Call it a tax. It's more money out of my pocket. How do you justify introducing a levy right now?
8: So we absolutely need to catch up on that $10.4 billion infrastructure gap that we have. The infrastructure that the city owns is falling apart, and we're not doing enough to fix it. And I think what your listeners are probably going to identify with is, you know, when you don't maintain the road, you blow a tire on a pothole. If we don't maintain our stormwater infrastructure, you're bailing water out of your flooded basement. Those are real quality of life issues that are not affordable. Like, those are a lot more costly to you than not maintaining the infrastructure properly to begin with. And you know what? If we keep deferring the repair of our infrastructure, it's going to cost us that much more down the line to fix it. Councils have been kicking that can down the road for far too long. It's time we start addressing it.
1: Do you think that city council kept taxes artificially low?
8: Yes, absolutely.
1: Would you characterize it that way?
8: Yep. It is always an easy political decision to put off maintaining things in order to keep tax rates very, very low. And, you know, we've only seen that deficit grow and grow and grow. We need to do the responsible thing. It would be absolutely reckless to continue to let that infrastructure deficit continue to grow.
1: Now, of course, you're going to have people on the text board and on the talkback saying, right, but you were there, Jeff Leeper. You sat on city council. I will point out you voted against the 2024, 2025, and 2026 budgets. But can you speak to those listeners directly?
8: Yeah,
1: people who say that you're accountable as part of this, as part of the mechanism of Ottawa City Council.
8: Yeah, this is one of the reasons why I'm running for mayor, is there is only so much you can do as one city councilor. I'm one of 25, used to be one of 24 votes, and I have voted against Sutcliffe's bad budgets. I have voted against his predecessor's bad budgets. There is only so much I can do from the one seat. So I'm running for mayor to begin to address these issues more aggressively.
1: Back to your proposed infrastructure levy, it would cost the average homeowner $28 extra per year. But you know that math is a little bit different when it comes to the city's math. In fact, your math is lower because when staff looked at it earlier this year, they said it would cost the average homeowner $46 a year. So which numbers should we be trusting here?
8: Yeah, I'm basing my math on what was in the budget in 2026 that said, look, here's what the 2% citywide levy costs the average homeowner, and I've taken my number from there.
1: The city has some pretty big repair bills. It's over $120 million per year that we are short. So to fix what needs to be fixed, we got to bring in some money. You're saying your levy would bring in, what, $25.5 million a year?
8: Roughly, yep.
1: So you're still short. Where does the rest of the money come from?
8: Yeah, so I think one of the no one who is running for mayor, no one who is a current city councilor is going to disagree. We need help from our federal and our provincial partners. But I think that that help is going to be a lot easier to achieve if we put a little bit of our own skin in the game. It's really easy to go to Queen's Park, really easy to go to Parliament Hill and say, look, we want to keep our tax rates really, really low. We want to have very popular budgets. Could you please pay for the repairs? We need to demonstrate that we've got some skin in the game in a very reasonable, predictable, and affordable way.
1: But we're still waiting for the province on the upload of the LRT. So these things take time, right? Do you have assurances that that help is on the way in terms of our infrastructure?
8: I don't, but we need to start. Obviously, this problem has grown for far too long under a series of mayors who have chosen not to address it. We need to start somewhere, and I am proposing to start with it from my first budget.
1: When the money comes in, if you're elected as mayor and you put in the 1% infrastructure levy, how do you sort of cordon that money off and make sure that it goes to the things where it is needed, like the roads and the sewers, rather than it getting swallowed up by all of these other city projects?
8: Absolutely. And you know what? Residents are mistrustful of city council. If they give us a bunch of cash, they want to know that it's going to be spent on the things that we tell them it's going to be spent on, which is why in the budget proposal every year we table a budget, and the list of projects that we'd like to accomplish will be listed there. And at the end of the year, people will be able to say, did you accomplish those projects or not? And, you know, this isn't entirely new. In 2019, we increased or Mayor Watson increased the amount of the tax rate by one-third. He went from a 2% to a 3%, and he said, we're going to use that extra one-third tax increase to accomplish a list of projects. We told people what those projects were going to be, and at the end of the year, they saw that, in fact, we had accomplished those projects. I'm proposing to do a very similar process with that 1% levy, which is to make it very specifically applicable to the projects that we need to accomplish.
1: So what is at the top of your list? What is is priority number one.
8: Yeah, and you know what?
1: You knew I was going there.
8: Yeah, I am a politician. I'm not an engineer. I'm not a project manager.
1: Maybe you have eyes, and you drive a car, and you ride a bicycle, and you walk around the city of Ottawa. What sticks out to you?
8: Yeah, I know we've got like three big priorities. One of them is obviously the roads. You know, we hear about roads like Carling Avenue forever and ever. I was really fortunate as part of that earlier investment a few years ago to see a big chunk of Carling Avenue repaved. The rest of it desperately needs to be repaved. We have community buildings. You know, we saw the dive pool in Bell's Corners that had to be closed because we had put off the maintenance. There are absolutely going to be some community centers and rec facilities that are at the top of staff's list to repair on a more emergency basis. And then, of course, on our stormwater, we are soon going to have, I hope, a much better idea of what happened on July 1st. If it turns out that deferred maintenance on some of the stormwater infrastructure, that absolutely has to come to the top of the list as well. So three broad areas, but I would certainly anticipate that every year we'll probably have a good conversation with residents about what their priorities are, in parallel to asking our professional staff what their priorities are.
1: The thing is, and this is more of a statement than a question, I'll admit, that the sewer problem alone in West Ottawa is a massive project. I've had, you know, professors of engineering on this show who say, sure, it sounds simple, make the sewers bigger. We're talking millions and millions and millions of dollars.
8: Yep. And again, I think you'll see, I mean, first step is to find out exactly what happened. And I'm satisfied that the city is doing a good job right now of ensuring that we've got a really rigorous study of what happened on July 1st. We need to find out what actually happened. Then we can price out how we're going to fix it. I have a strong suspicion we are going to need federal and provincial help in order to be able to do that, because the property tax base for the city of Ottawa is simply not going to be capable of doing that.
1: Are there any areas right now, in addition to your 1% levy, where we could just be not spending money? You know, we had Neil Saravanamutu on the show. He was saying he wants to do a top-to-bottom spending review, that we were wasting a lot of money on speed cushions or speed humps, that they're way more expensive in the city of Ottawa than other places. And he's pointing the finger at that, saying there could be a problem that we're too cozy with the developers or people that are doing this type of work. Is there money that is being mismanaged or spent in the wrong way, in your view?
8: Yeah. Every year, we hear this, that, you know, we simply have to cut things in order to be able to spend more in other areas. And every year, it's a really difficult problem to figure out what projects, what spending areas are superfluous to what we need to be doing. The city isn't doing a good enough job of investing in the entire program, without having to get into, okay, we'll stop doing some things. Every year, I know Mayor Watson, this was one of his favorite questions, what would you cut? And every year it is, we found that, you know, it was simply not possible to find those cuts. Everything that you're proposing to cut is important to somebody. If we're spending on it, it's because the residents of Ottawa have told us that that is something that is important to them. And every single year, and this goes, you know, well before Mayor Sutcliffe, you know, every single year staff are under the gun, find savings, find savings, find savings. When our tax increases have been so low, you know, they have been forced to find ways to save money. I'm not sure that there's a lot of fat to be cut. I think that's an easy argument to make, that, oh, we'll just cut the fat. We've been trying for decades.
1: You're promising to do all of this while keeping property taxes reasonable. You and I have been over this ground a few times, but I have to ask again, you still haven't committed to a specific tax rate. Why not, Jeff Leeper?
8: Yeah, so we are, whatever the tax increase is going to be, is going to be something that is reasonable, affordable, and predictable.
1: But what is reasonable?
8: And that today, what I'm prepared to say is that any tax increases that I put in place will be reasonable, affordable, and predictable.
1: Is it fair to ask people for their vote if you won't commit to a tax rate?
8: I think so. I take a look at the other three candidates. Mark Sutcliffe has been on an absolute spending spree in these last 6 months. I take a look at the spending commitments that he's made just in this campaign alone. It is tens, if not hundreds of millions of dollars. Now, some of that he has promised to pay for with other people's money that hasn't come to the table yet. So those are checks he simply can't cash. But among the things that he's proposing we would spend more city money on, I'd be interested to know what his number is as well, because I can guarantee you that where I'm proposing slightly higher spending, it pales in comparison to the, you know, I consider really reckless promises that Mark Sutcliffe is making.
1: Is there a number where you draw a line in the sand and say, okay, I'm not going to give people like a ballpark, but I will say it will not be above blank.
8: Yeah, and I know.
1: And I asked Neil the same question earlier.
8: Of course, and I know Sutcliffe is going to make a lot of this. He's talking already about Toronto-style tax increases where we had 9%. That is just scaremongering. And, you know, I know I don't have permission to raise taxes by 7 or 8 or 9%.
1: All right, we'll leave it there for today. Thank you so much for coming in.
8: Christy, thank you.
1: The first of many conversations, the second, actually. Jeff Leeper, who is a mayoral candidate who represents Kitchissippi Ward.
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1: Do you think Ottawa should remove the vacant unit tax? Homeowners, you know it. I know it. Every single year we have to go to the City of Ottawa website, click on that little box, and check it off to say, yeah, I still live in the house that I'm paying the mortgage on, okay? It's not empty. Now, I don't find it that cumbersome. It doesn't take that long, but it is kind of irritating. I mean, like, you can see that I live in the house. You can see I bought it 6 years ago. You can see through my hydro bills and the other bills at the property that somebody is clearly living there because we're running the hydro. But should we continue with this vacant unit tax because of the fact that housing affordability is a problem? I mean, when it was brought in as a promised way to address the housing shortage. It's an annual 1% tax on residential properties that are left vacant. The vacant unit tax, or the VUT, was implemented back in 2022, and it was brought in by proponents who said this is a good thing because it will incentivize people to use those spaces and not let them sit there rotting or, you know, not used, and that the revenue generated by the tax is then directed to the city's affordable housing fund. But of course, people who are against it say that it's punitive, that really the spirit of the VUT was to free up affordable housing. But the reality is that there are seniors and other people that forget to fill out the form or don't know how to fill it out, or they're out of town, or they're over this threshold of 184 days in the calendar year, who are then getting tangled up in this and having to pay a tax on a home that they already own. If a house has been sitting empty for more than 184 calendar days in a year, or if you forget to tick the box on the City of Ottawa website, you get hit with the tax. I want to hear from you on the text board, on the talkback. Should Ottawa get rid of this? One mayoral candidate says vehemently, yes. Alex Lawson said at the first council meeting, if he becomes mayor, he would nix it. And he's called into the show. Good afternoon.
2: Good afternoon, Christy. Thanks for having me again.
1: What's your reasoning on that?
2: I mean, you laid it out pretty well in the introduction. It's over and cumbersome. It's a burden on Ottawa taxpayers and Ottawa homeowners. We had over 300,000 properties that had to declare. We had over 1,700 complaints, and over 1,200 of those were approved. So we're putting the burden on people who haven't done anything wrong in the first place. It was sold to us as a way to lower rents, make housing affordable again. It hasn't moved anything in that direction. But the stories that I'm hearing from people from senior citizens themselves and with elder parents, it's doing a lot more harm than it's doing good.
1: In December of last year, the City of Ottawa touted this by saying that over 1,600 previously vacant units had been returned to the market between 2022 and 2023. Is that not a mark of success?
2: I mean, is it a mark of success? Is that because of the vacant unit tax, or were these units coming back anyway?
1: What do you think? Do you think those previously vacant homes were maybe going to return to the market in 1 year anyhow?
2: I think we were led to believe in a boogeyman that was investors holding properties because it was more valuable if they sat on them instead of rented them out. I mean, how many people out there are intentionally sitting on a property that they don't want to rent out because they don't want the money for it? And they're going to pay to maintain that property.
1: What about the revenue that it generated? $32 million from 2023 to 2025. And at last projection that I checked, to bring in another $12 million in 2026. Can we give that up?
2: Yeah, it is projected to bring in another $12 million. And you know what? I really don't believe that it is a revenue problem that the City of Ottawa has. And this is a burden that we're putting on, you know, like I said, our senior citizens. So we have to measure that, right? We have to measure how much we're hurting people versus how much it is helping our budget. And let's talk about that revenue issue. Can we do without the $12 million? I mean, the incumbent mayor just said in his last, in his speech he made recently, that he's going to find $250 million in savings next year. The guy who wrote the budget is saying that there's $250 million in fluff. So can we do without this $12 million? It looks like we can.
1: If you get rid of the tax, which you said if you're elected mayor, you are doing at city council meeting number one, so you're obviously pretty keen on it, pardon me. What would you do then to sort of deal with these properties that are sitting around? Because the reality is there are some. How do we incentivize an owner to put those properties back into use, or do we just leave it?
2: Well, that is something that we should be looking at. We should be looking at incentives for those properties that we have identified are empty. But as you said in the introduction, we can see these things with water bills, with electricity bills, with utility bills. You can see if the unit is sitting idle and empty.
1: Is there a reason that we're not using the hydro bills? Because to my understanding, there was some sort of a privacy issue. Have you looked into that?
2: I think there might have been, but right now, let me see here. Now we're ordering random audits of a 90-year-old woman, and we're having her produce the hydro bills and the water bills anyway to prove that she's living in her house.
1: So you believe there's something beyond this annual declaration, the ticking of the box that could be used as the primary mechanism? There could be some other way of measuring this potentially if we wanted to.
2: I mean, we love to bury ourselves with bureaucracy in Ottawa, don't we? And I've said a few times, You know, it's a housing election, it's a transit election, it's a crime election, it's an affordability election. At the end of the day, it really is a quality of life election that we're having here in Ottawa. Mm-hmm. And we need to just make life a little bit easier for people where we can. And when we have instances of an 83-year-old woman being forced to decide between becoming a landlord or selling her property or going to the food bank when she has to pay the vacant unit tax next year, I mean, the juice isn't worth the squeeze.
1: Yeah. So let me ask you this, because one of your opponents, one of your competitors is saying, I don't know yet. Neil Saravanamutu said, we need to do a review of it. Give me some time. If I get into office, I'll conduct a transparent review of the vacant unit tax to determine whether or not it's achieving its intended objectives. But he said he's not establishing any sort of definitive position on it before that further research. What do you think of that?
2: I think that's a lot of words to say, I don't know, and it wasn't on my radar. Because he probably doesn't have the same number of people, the same volume of calls from people that are reaching out to him saying, Alex, I know that you're going to listen to me. Can you help me? And explaining these issues. It hasn't just been with the vacant unit tax, but that's been a lot of the phone calls. There's been a lot about crime. There's been a lot of people reaching out to me to just say, I need to have a voice, finally. Will you listen to me?
1: How big of an issue do you personally believe the VUT is in this election campaign?
2: I don't think it's a huge issue in the election campaign at all. I think it's an issue in people's lives. Like, I don't think I'm going to win or lose the election over something like getting rid of the vacant unit tax, but I am going to improve the lives of a lot of people, just make it that much easier for them, just remove that much burden from their day-to-day.
1: All right, good to hear from you today. Appreciate it.
2: All right, thanks for having me.
1: Alex Lawson, who is a mayoral candidate, joining us on the show. He says if he gets in, he will end the vacant unit tax. And I already read for you some of the statements that we got earlier today from all of the various candidates, but I'll quickly sum it up. Lawson says, ditch it. Leaper says, keep it, but implementation matters. So there are some circumstances where maybe the tax is being applied in ways that weren't intended. So he wants to maybe look at what he called targeted refinements. The current mayor, Mark Sutcliffe, says eliminating the tax would create a significant budget shortfall and would reduce investment in affordable housing. But he did acknowledge the program is too cumbersome, where every homeowner has to go in and do this. And at the end of it, it only applies to a fraction of properties. And then, as I mentioned, Neil Saravanamutu said, we need to review it.
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1: Ottawa's retail market is split in two. Welcome back to the show. Downtown landlords are facing empty shops, while suburban spaces are apparently filling up quickly. We could take this from a new report coming from CBRE Canada. It shows that downtown vacancy rates are remaining high, despite rents actually dropping in price in places like the Byward Market. For example, net asking retail rents in the market have dropped to a range of $25 to $45 per square foot, which is down about $30 to $50 per square foot in a previous survey 6 months ago. Now, meantime, if you take it out to the suburbs, they're seeing a higher demand and limited space. So the vacancy there is a little bit, you know, less. It's scarce. It's desirable. And sometimes these opening spots are being fought over by businesses. Joining us right now, Sabrina LeMay, who's the executive director of the Centertown Business Improvement Area. Welcome back to the show, Sabrina.
8: Hi, thank you.
1: I just put out some of the stats from the report, but I'd love to hear from you in terms of your reaction to it. Is that lining up with your experience and what you see in downtown Ottawa?
8: You know, it's interesting because these reports are great and a lot of the times they are factual, but what we are seeing is we are seeing quite a turnover. We are seeing new businesses come into Centertown. Of course, businesses are strategic as we're looking at the revitalization of downtown. Are there vacancies? Of course there are vacancies. There are instances where businesses do have to leave for different circumstances, but also development taking place. So I don't think it's a one size fits all, but I do think I know that businesses are being a lot more strategic and kind of watching and feeling out, you know, what is it going to be like when federal workers come back? What is it like when the revitalization fully kicks in? Like, there's a lot at stake to open up a business. And this is what we are seeing in downtown.
1: We've had a few businesses on our station recently, like a sandwich shop and a music shop as well, that have expressed concerns about the hollowing out of Centertown. And also the deteriorating neighborhood, the fact that there's more crime, that there are cops getting called and problems with drug use in the street, that kind of thing. I'd love to get your response on that. What have you been seeing lately and what's your reaction to that?
8: Yeah, I mean, there are safety challenges within the downtown core. We know that. It's not just downtown. It's all of Ottawa. It's within our country. I'm acknowledging that there are a lot, and our city and community is coming together to make change. We have spot policing in Centertown. We have a lot of the community associations helping, but it is a valid concern, and we are looking at ways that we can mitigate the challenges that the businesses are facing, because it is their livelihood, and we do take it very seriously downtown. There is a lot happening.
1: Mm-hmm. What about the falling rents, the fact that some of the asking retail rents are going down even in the downtown core? How does that help or hurt the neighborhood? What are you seeing?
8: Well, I think, you know, it's never one size fits all. I mean, does it help? Of course it helps when new businesses are trying to open up, especially when it's their first time opening up a business. I think a new strategy needs to take place. If we're comparing downtown to the suburbs, it's not comparable. It's very different. So I think there's opportunity there, but of course it does hurt the landlords. So it's not a one size fits all. Great for new businesses and entrepreneurs, challenging for new landlords who own properties.
1: Tell me a bit about how things have been going as we get into the fall in terms of the spot policing and in terms of just trying to make the streets more lively. Has there been a difference with people coming back down to the office and coming back from vacation in general?
8: Yeah, you know, there are, it's different for every business. We have heard from quite a few businesses that sales are up, but then we've heard from some other businesses that sales are down. Our downtown core in Centertown is changing drastically. There is a lot more foot traffic than there was last year. You know, we are still pedestrianizing streets. We have this street seats location. We have Snyder Park. We know that downtown is a great place to be. Centertown, you have your art, your culture. You have your grocery store. It is a convenient location to work at, especially if you're going home. I know a lot of, you know, reason to stay home is the convenience. But when we look at downtown Centertown specifically, you can get a lot done in Centertown. So I think that we are seeing great things and a lot more foot traffic and a lot to enjoy. And our businesses are getting more and more creative with how they approach that through whether that be sales, whether that be mini events, whether they're putting things out on the sidewalk. Lots of changes happening.
1: I will say anecdotally, in my experience, I have found that there is more going on in Centertown at night lately. Like I'll walk through and I'll see an event at Snyder Park. There's a DJ set or there's people dancing later nights and shows that are going on in the street. So I will say it feels like the streets are a little bit more alive and exciting, but at the same time, then we hear from business owners that it's more challenging for them in the day. So it's kind of like there's two things going on at once.
8: Yeah, and like I think it's going to take time, right? We really are coming together to revitalize our downtown. And what does that even mean, right? It's not a one size fits all. It's us working with our community associations, with the mayor's office to look at some of the safety issues we have. We know there's some drug issues, some mental health issues. But with that being said, we do need to have activations and programming. So it's everything coming together at once, whether that be the public realm side of things and the beautification we're working on. Everybody's working so hard. So yes, there's great change in Centertown, but that's not to take away from the challenges and the things that we still need to see happen.
1: Sabrina, I'd ask you directly, what is your biggest goal as we finish out 2026 and head into 2027 for Centertown?
8: My biggest goal is always to make our membership happy and our members and the businesses downtown. It's listening to them and hearing them, especially when we're framing 2027 and what we're going to be doing in the new year. So we've been really meeting with our members. What do you need? How should we frame the new year? And of course, what we're hearing over and over again is safety. So we are planning, we are working with our board of directors on how we can strategically frame our vision for the next year so that members do feel seen, heard, and that they are moving towards the goals that they want and seeing business, because I don't want to see any more businesses close. We want to see more businesses come and have a thriving neighborhood.
1: Is there a role for bylaw in this in terms of policing derelict buildings or vacant areas where people are congregating?
8: I mean, yeah, we definitely need all sectors of our city to come together when it comes to congregation, for sure. But there are regulations and ways to approach that from a mental health perspective. So like I keep saying, it's not a one size fits all. But I would say even with bylaw becoming a little bit more relaxed in terms of what we can do within certain areas like city property and stuff, because if we program the space and have activations taking place, you're seeing less congregation because there's life happening in those locations. So again, it's just getting creative and looking at what we can do given what we have to deal with at this time.
1: I always appreciate your time. Thanks so much for hopping on the show, Sabrina.
8: Have a beautiful day.
1: You as well. That's the executive director of the Centertown BIA, the business improvement area, talking about not only the rental rates in downtown Ottawa, but also about some of the safety concerns and the state of Centertown.
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1: All shows and events at Meridian Theaters have been canceled for the rest of the year because of the terrible flooding on July the 1st. If you're a regular listener to our show, you may remember an interview that I did back in late July with JT Morris. He's the managing director of Orpheus Theater. They've been putting on plays at Meridian since the 1990s. But the damage was too bad there, and city staff said it was so bad. The main theater stage, the orchestra pit, the front rows of seating, the lower level, and even the lobby and the grand piano, that they had to essentially cancel everything. All of the 2026 shows at Meridian had to be canceled. Ticket holders were given their money back, but that really left all of these wonderful productions in the lurch. Orpheus, for example, was planning to put on a production of Frozen. And when we last had J.T. Morris on the show, things were not looking very good. Because obviously you can't just uproot a play and you can't just, you know, plop it down somewhere else. There's a completely different set design. There's a completely different stage, lighting, the whole thing. Well, it looks like maybe there's been a positive development. And here to tell us the rest of the story, I have J.T. Morris back again. Good afternoon.
13: Hi, Christy. How you doing?
1: Not too bad. I understand that your little story has a happy ending.
13: It certainly does. I mean, I guess everything came up Orpheus in just the last couple of days. So turns out we were able to finally secure a new venue, which is at the Adult High School Auditorium on Rochester Street. And the beauty about this is that was our home when before Centerpoint, when it was the High School of Commerce. So we're actually kind of going back in time.
1: You're going back to your roots. How did this all come about? How did you find it?
13: You know, we were all of August, we were searching venues across the city, as everybody knows. We had reached out at that time to the high school as well, but it was summer and, you know, it's hard to get in touch with folks at the school and everything. But they finally got back to us a couple of weeks ago, and the challenge was trying to secure our long runtime of 9 days and then additional technical rehearsals. But we did a little bit of jigging around, and just as of this week, they said they can make it happen for us in December. So we did a quick turnaround, approved to get the season going. We launched audition registrations today. They've already filled, and we go straight into auditions starting on Monday.
1: You must be elated.
13: Yeah, I mean, part of me is so happy. This is our 120th season. We titled it Unbreakable. We really wanted to see this through, and so many people were invested and interested in this show that it had to happen. At the same time, we're not done yet. We got a lot of work ahead of us. We've got to re-outfit that theater. It hasn't been operating the way we used to run in it. So we got to bring in all the lighting, all the sound, all the equipment needed. We've got to set up our own box office now. So I'm super elated, and I'm sure by Sunday I'll be very tired.
1: That sounds expensive, but also very time consuming.
13: Yeah, I mean, it's expensive. Of course it is. But Orpheus is so lucky to have the resources it does. And our budgets for Centerpoint Theater shows anyway are, you know, almost $200,000 or more for every production. So we have the funds. We have the ability. Now it's just about the new infrastructure and getting the people working in a different pattern than they're used to.
1: Well, I hope things go swimmingly for you. Thank you so much for joining us and best of luck with it.
13: Thanks so much, Chrissy. I appreciate you.
1: J.T. Morris, the managing director of Orpheus Musical Theater in Ottawa.
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1: From the National Newsroom of the Canadian Press, I'm Karen Rebo. Indigenous leaders and politicians in British Columbia's election campaign will pay their respects on this National Day for Truth and Reconciliation. NDP leader David Eby and Assembly of First Nations National Chief Cindy Woodhouse-Nipinak have both said they will attend a ceremony marking this day at the Tecumloops Suwetmuc First Nation. A group of masked white nationalists stood outside that community on Sunday and unfurled a banner saying, "Got bones," in reference to what are believed to be unmarked graves on the site. Events will be taking place across the country today to honor residential school survivors, their families, and those thousands of children who never made it home from the now shuttered facilities. Opposition leader Pierre Poilievre says Alberta leaving Confederation

0: in Canada. A Toronto woman whose Facebook and Instagram accounts were shut down without warning says it's been isolating living without social media. Jasmine Ault has not been able to reach a human being at Meta after her accounts were deleted Thursday. She says it's quite scary to think about the trust people put in the social media platforms.
1: Like, it's horrible because people just think I fell off the face of the planet. I can't even post a story to let people know that, like, hey, I haven't blocked you. I'm not ignoring you. This just happened. So it's like there's a dead end and I can't even communicate to the people I want to communicate with.
0: Marcus Giesler, a professor of marketing at Toronto's York University, says social media platforms have become very important to people's personal lives and careers. And he says suspending an account can have deep financial consequences. And 1 month after Lake Ontario wound up in U.S. President Donald Trump's crosshairs, a Nova Scotia company says a chocolate bar bearing the body of water's name is a big hit from coast to coast. Peace by Chocolate CEO Tarek Hadhad says his company had to act after Trump signed an executive order to change the lake's name to Lake America. The company quickly created the treat. The milk chocolate bar stuffed with maple cream is a bestseller.
2: This bar has certainly reached our top five in the first 2 weeks. So it has certainly surpassed, you know, some of the products that we have had even for 5 years.
0: This is the Canadian Press. In sports, the Toronto Maple Leafs return to the ice tonight for the second game of a back-to-back to open the NHL season. They'll be hosting the New York Islanders. Toronto lost 3-2 to the Montreal Canadiens last night. Out west, the Edmonton Oilers fell to the Vancouver Canucks, who pulled off a 6-5 overtime win. Oilers star blue liner Evan Bouchard had 3 goals and 2 assists in that loss. Thomas Chabot is the Ottawa Senators' newest captain, following Brady Kachuk's off-season departure. He is the longest-serving active senator. And there are 4 games in Major League Baseball Wild Card Series action today. Atlanta hosts Philadelphia with a 1-0 lead in their best-of-3 series. The Chicago White Sox are in Houston ahead 1-0. Boston is looking to bounce back in New York against the Yankees in Game 2 after falling 9-0 last night. And the Chicago Cubs will also try to avoid elimination in San Diego. From the Canadian Press, I'm Karen Reed.
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2: Welcome back to the show. How often are you eating out, dining out at a restaurant, or ordering in? 613-521-8255. The data shows there has been a dramatic shift in Canadian habits. Restaurant Canada just came out with its 2026 Food Service Facts Report. And I would say the main conclusion here is one that you probably already have noticed in your own life. If you run a restaurant, you've definitely noticed it there. 8 in 10 Canadians say they're now cutting back on dining out because of the rising cost of living. Kelly Higginson is joining us now, president and CEO of Restaurants Canada. Good afternoon, Kelly.
3: Good afternoon. Thanks for having me.
2: Did that 8 in 10 figure surprise you at all?
3: I think it always surprises me, or maybe it is a bit of concern for sure in me that these are numbers that we're seeing and we're continuing to see them rise, which is really what is concerning to me. I think the other one that jumps out is that it's even among households making $100,000 or more. A greater share is eating out less frequently this year at 78% versus 70% last year. And we're continuing to see that number go up and up because of the affordability challenges that Canadians are having to make these trade-offs, these difficult decisions.
2: The part that was kind of surprising to me was the finding that households earning over $100,000 annually are also cutting back. Tell our listeners a little bit more about that.
3: Yes, so that is the number that startled me and certainly was the one that concerned me the most is a bit of a major red flag. I'm not going to say a bit of a red flag, a major red flag. And on top of that, though, what's really important, I think, for us to look at and policymakers to look at is the fact that that number has gone from 70% to 78%, that all of these numbers, you know, 8 in 10 say they're visiting restaurants less often because of affordability concerns, up from 75%. In 2025, these numbers continue to go up. And with more and more Canadians pulling back on this spending, it's not because they want to. It is because they are having to make difficult choices in their life because of affordability pressures. And when we see it hitting those middle income families, that's when we know that there's some really tough decisions being made out there.
2: This does matter because you think about this industry, Kelly, and even if you're not in it, it employs over 1 million people. So we're talking about a lot of money, billions of dollars into supply chains and massive repercussions for the broader economy, right?
3: Absolutely. So if we take a look at the sector is the fourth largest private sector industry in the private employer in the country. And over 40% of our workforce are youth. So these are really important numbers for us to remember. We're incredibly labor intensive. And for all intents and purposes, in a lot of ways, we are AI protective to a certain degree because there will always be an aspect of our industry that is dependent on the human being to execute. But if we even peel back the numbers further, you can take a look at, as you mentioned, the supply chain is one piece of that. Every dollar spent in a restaurant generates $2.25 across the broader economy and sustains nearly 300,000 spin-off jobs in related industries. So that number is more than double than the other average industries as far as that spin-off and that generating of that multiplier effect. So there's a lot of impact here that we have. The other piece of it that's really important is that we are in every community across the sector, across the country. So that, you know, we've got urban centers, of course, but all of our small towns and rural areas, there are restaurants and food service operations across the country. So again, impacting local communities across the country.
2: Of course, it is a bit of a balancing act behind the scenes in restaurants of not raising prices and alienating customers, not wanting to, but then also making sure that you're turning a profit without getting too close to the edge. A lot of restaurants, sadly, are in the middle of that right now. And people may not realize your favorite restaurant could be very, very close to calling it quits. How many places are in a position like that?
3: So we've got just over 40% of operators are operating at a loss or barely breaking even. And that number is compared to, in 2019, it was 12%. So a drastic change from 2019. And all aspects of operating our businesses have gone up considerably. So to your point, that top line, a busy restaurant doesn't necessarily translate down now to the bottom line because of all of those operational increases. But we are very sensitive to the fact that our consumer, the customer base, just doesn't have the wiggle room to increase prices as much as we're seeing on the operational increases. So it's a really tough position that a lot of our operators are in.
2: I'm sure it's a pretty daunting endeavor to look at all of this right now. The commercial rents that are sky high, the consumers that are tightening their belts, and inflation, the cost of food, the cost of borrowing, which may go up, and to say to yourself, you know what I'm going to do? Open a restaurant. It takes a lot of courage.
3: Courage is definitely one way of looking at it. You know what? It takes an incredible amount of courage, to your point. It takes passion, and we see that in spades throughout our sector. And we also have operators who are getting, resilient on how to keep their businesses going. But for many of them, there is no choice. And one of the things that a lot of people don't really understand is how our commercial leases work. And although it's a pretty boring topic of conversation, most of these are independent. Over 80% of these businesses are independent operators, and they have a personal guarantee signed to these commercial leases. So they can't just walk away. They've got their house and other assets tied up in these businesses. So they have to make it work. And that's where we start to see impacts when that profit starts to go down or they're not making money. We see cutting staff, cutting hours, cutting shifts, managers and owners having to work longer hours. They're removing certain items from the menu. So you start to see all of those things get cut back, and the reduction in the overall experience and service is something that unfortunately is a bit of a trade-off for them to just keep the doors open.
2: And Kelly, when you think back to the years of 2020 to, let's say, 2023, how much now are we still limping out of the pandemic in 2026 in terms of the restaurants that you represent?
3: You know, I think we are in we've never fully recovered from the pandemic, but it is such a different conversation now. I mean, the incredible increases in our operating costs are the same things that Canadians are struggling with every day, right? So increase on food, increase on insurance. Everywhere we go as a Canadian living our life, we feel like our costs of living have gone up. And that's the exact same conversation with our operators. So we limped our way, to your point, out of the pandemic. We had a bit of a, you know, that glory of the first 6 months out of the pandemic, but the debt was hanging over these operators. And then we've entered into a completely new equation. And that's really what we're calling this. It's a different value equation now for our operators, really having to piece this together. There's also so much uncertainty in the economy and in the climate right now. And I think we can all think of all the different ways in which of bringing that uncertainty. So that's another piece of this. When we've got consumer confidence that is really, really struggling over the last couple of years because of the obvious influence from the South, these are really tough times for these operators to be in business.
2: Great to hear from you today, Kelly. Best of luck.
3: Thanks for your interest.
2: Kelly Higginson, President and CEO of Restaurants Canada. There's so much that I could dig into here from our conversation, but just a few points that are top of mind. We don't eat out too much at our house for a number of reasons. One is dietary. My husband doesn't eat gluten. He is recently celiac in the last year, or so we think. And so there are some dietary constraints, but also it's cost. It's cost. Look at the cost of gasoline. Look at the cost of keeping the lights on in your house, the cost of getting to work, parking, the cost of food, the cost of on and on and on. It's a layered thing where you look at your budget, you look at what you spend, and you think, I don't really want to go out and have a fancy meal because that money would be better placed somewhere else, better invested somewhere else. Now, I'm not hard up over here. I'm not crying poor. But when you go out and you order something that is actually pretty straightforward and simple, and then you get hit with a $50 bill and you didn't even buy a drink, you think, well, maybe next time we'll eat at home. because everybody right now is hurting and a lot of people are looking at their bank accounts and they're trimming back on how much they're eating out as a result. Like I think about my husband's birthday. We had just a couple friends over. We went on a bit of a bike tour of Ottawa, stopped at a few patios, and it was really expensive. Ordered about 4 or 5 pizzas. It was over $100. Not from a fancy local place. It was from a chain. The kind of pizza, it's greasy, it hits the spot, but it's not artisan. It's not a bespoke pizza from a wood-fired oven or anything like that. We're just talking about basic, sort of run-of-the-mill chain pizza. And it was over $100 to get those pizzas. So it does add up. And a lot of people, as a result, are not dining out the way they used to. Speaking of pizza, here's Scott on the text board. Hi, Christy. I deliver pizza in Barrhaven. It's typically an average income area, or sorry, an above average income area, he says. And I've seen a massive decline in the pizza business. I used to average 11 deliveries per day. I average 2 per day now. It's the worst I've ever seen. The price of gas also keeps going up. The cost of food, rent, and mortgages at all-time highs. It's no wonder that a lot of people cannot eat out anymore. Thanks. Scott in Barrhaven. Chris owns a Quiznos in Barrhaven, and he actually called into the show during the commercial break to chat about how business is doing. Chris, tell me how things have been going for you.
4: Things are definitely a lot slower this year, up to like 25% down, I would say.
2: 25%?
4: Yeah.
2: Wow. And so how has that been for you?
4: Bit of a struggle. Fortunate enough that I've been there a long time, so I don't even have a business loan or anything like that. So I'm well established. But if I had a loan, I definitely would be in a tough spot.
2: When do you really notice it? Is it during the lunch rush or the lack of lunch rush?
4: Yeah, pretty much lack of lunch rush.
2: You heard me chatting with Restaurants Canada earlier in the show, and they were talking about the high cost of rent and the high cost of food and how difficult it is for people that are in the food business right now. It's kind of like being on a bit of a tightrope. What's your sense of what's happening and why fewer people are coming in?
4: Honestly, I think everyone's probably just scared to spend money right now. And like they said, everything is definitely skyrocketing. Food costs going up. The rent always goes up. Hydro is up. Labor is up. So definitely margins are getting really tight.
2: But are you putting in a lot of shifts yourself?
4: Yeah, unfortunately.
2: Yeah. And is that a change from, let's say, last year or the year before?
4: Yeah, every year seems to keep increasing and when it should be going the other way.
2: Yeah. And in that light, have you had to lay anyone off?
4: Luckily, no, but I only employ all part-time workers and a lot of students, so I haven't had to.
2: Yeah, so it doesn't sound like you're on a hiring spree, though, either.
4: No.
2: No.
4: Definitely not.
2: No. What is your outlook for the rest of this year as we get closer to October? Or I guess, what's your hope, given what you've been through?
4: Hopefully business to pick up, but it's not looking that way, unfortunately.
2: Jeez, that's got to be tough.
4: Yeah.
2: Well, Chris, I appreciate you calling in. Best of luck with it.
4: Okay. Thank you.
2: Chris, who called into the show during the commercial break, a drop of 25%, he estimates. A couple parts jump out to me in that interview, the part where he said he's thankful he doesn't have a loan or he'd be in deep trouble. The part where he says that he's working more shifts at the restaurant, when in reality, he's been in this a while, it should be the other way. He should be kind of taking more time off and taking a step back away from the restaurant, but he's investing more time in it because of the lack of people that are coming in. And the other part was the bit where he said, people are scared to spend money right now. I think he hit the nail right on the head. There's a sense of people who maybe aren't hurting, right? They have a decent job or they've got a couple of jobs. And they're paying their rent, they're paying their mortgage, but they're bracing. There's a feeling of people girding their loins right now, anticipating a blow that hasn't quite come.
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2: The Ontario government has fined ticket reselling website StubHub Canada $20,000 because they had an alleged violation under this new law, which caps ticket resale prices. In our province, you may not be aware of this, but there's been a substantial change where we do have a law which limits the sale of seats at face value. Well, yesterday, the consumer beware list indicates that there was a $10,000 fine for allegedly making a ticket available above that cap. And then there was another $10,000 fine for allegedly facilitating a transaction without having proof of the original price. Now, the website has said both fines were issued to StubHub on September the 9th. But it did not indicate which events the penalties were linked to. It wouldn't provide any specifics about the fine, but it said it will push for the penalty to be overturned. And we actually reached out on this show to StubHub. They say, we strongly disagree with the fine imposition of this administrative penalty order, and we will appeal. The fact is, we are upholding our responsibility as best we can, despite the law's silence on some core issues, like how a marketplace should verify the original price of a ticket. It goes on to say that the government has acknowledged this gap and has indicated that the Ticket Sales Act will be fixed through regulation. StubHub closes by saying, we'll continue to engage in a productive conversation to address these matters while we defend our rights through the appeals process. Joining us now, Eric Alper, who is a music commentator and publicist. He has been following this new act very closely. What's your reaction to that, Eric?
23: The four biggest words that StubHub said is the one that is getting glossed over the most. And those four words are as best we can. Because when you think about it, StubHub and other third-party retails of tickets don't know what Ticketmaster or Live Nation or AEG or any of the promoters or ticket companies are actually selling it for. Ticketmaster is not going to give StubHub this information. You know, let's back up. When you go buy a ticket for an event, it could be $500 for the ticket. It could be $750. It could be $1,000. Now, time that by literally tens, if not hundreds of thousands of shows that are going on around the world through Ticketmaster or any other ticketing site. StubHub can't figure out what those tickets are actually going for, and Ticketmaster and Live Nation are not going to give them that information. So when StubHub says, we're trying to do the best we can, it's basically them saying, we have no idea how to work within this law. And a lot of people are saying, good, maybe you shouldn't be working at all.
2: So then how successful is this piece of legislation in your view?
23: It's amazing. You know, when I think you and I might have talked earlier when this law first came in, and
2: we
23: said the only thing that this law has to do is it has to have teeth, because scalping laws have been enacted for and eliminated for hundreds of years, literally since, you know, the Roman days of you know, people getting, you know, lions and battles and war. So shows have been going on for years. Whenever there's a ticket and there's more of people who want to go to that show, there's always going to be the third party or the secondary market. But I was kind of concerned with, well, who's going to enforce this? Like, it's not going to be my local police department. They're too busy. So does this law actually have teeth? And we found out this week that, yes, it does, that the Ontario government will now be working with the Ontario police departments to make sure that when they see something going on these third-party ticketing sites, that they're actually going to find them and maybe even find them out of existence. This could be the start of a worldwide change when it comes to scalping tickets. There are a lot of governments in North America, including ones that are in the UK, that are looking at what Ontario is doing, and so far, so good.
2: Well, I think that's a really good point, Eric, because maybe you look at this and think, so what, $10,000 fine here, $10,000 fine there. That's a drop in the bucket for some of these bigger companies that are making millions and millions of dollars, but I guess if they continue to be slapped with them, it does eventually add up.
23: It does, and it's a headache. It's a anger that they're probably feeling this morning that they now have to deal with this rather than making their money, which is essentially working with companies that have thousands, if not tens of thousands of bots that are working against you and I and music fans that are trying to get a ticket in the first place. You know, so this matters far more than the size of one fine. The next challenge for them is the technology part, because you can fine StubHub and these companies $10,000 every single day for all they care. You're right, they're making millions of dollars. But the technology, though, the finding the reliable way to determine what someone originally paid for a ticket is one possibility, but it's the biggest possibility, because those documents could be altered. Ticket packages can complicate the system of the calculation. If you buy a hotel with that ticket price, what price is what? If you buy an airline ticket to go to your favorite show, and that's included, now that Live Nation is starting to do more travel packages, that's a separate ticket price. So who's going to figure that out? The third-party platforms don't, and it's going to be a giant headache for them to even come up with the technology in order to do so.
2: Great to hear from you, Eric. Thanks for stopping by.
23: Thank you so much for having me. We'll talk soon.
2: Yeah, Eric Galper joining us on the show. He's a music commentator and a publicist, and of course, he's been following this new act from the province very closely.
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2: Moving on to a completely different topic from municipal politics. You may not realize it, but Canada has been a source of horse meat. It may not be your first choice for dinner, but get this. Horses are raised and slaughtered for meat in Canada, and typically it's then sent away to other countries. But there's an initiative now in Ontario to ban this, to ban the sale and processing of horse meat. It's a regulatory proposal being put forward by the provincial government after mounting public pressure. This move follows years of intense lobbying by animal welfare groups and public concern over the welfare of these horses. Joining us right now, Camille Labchuk, who is a lawyer and the executive director of Animal Justice. Good afternoon.
31: Hi, Christy.
2: How far back does this debate go?
31: Oh, goodness. Well, there have been proposals at the federal level for a really long time to ban horse slaughter federally. And, you know, the other thing that Canada does is we export horses to Japan on cargo airplanes where they suffer and die on the journeys, and then they're fattened up and killed for sashimi. So we've got a lot of blood on our hands over horse slaughter. And, you know, horses are not an animal that Canadians are used to eating. Most of the horse meat that we produce here is exported. We actually import a lot of American horses who can't be slaughtered in the States because it's not permitted there right now. So I would say the public debate on this has been, happening for a really long time. And it's been really clear that people don't like horse slaughter.
2: I do want to be clear, even though this is happening in Ontario, the scale of it isn't that big, right? It's not a huge industry in the province of Ontario.
31: Yeah, you know what? There's actually no horse slaughter in Ontario right now, which is great. And what Ontario is saying with this move is they're not going to allow any to start up. We have heard rumors that some horse slaughterers wanted to open a slaughterhouse here. So it's really great that Ontario is saying, yeah, we're just not going to allow that to happen. Another good piece of news is that there were two horse slaughterhouses in Canada, one in Alberta and one in Quebec. And the Alberta one recently closed as well. So we're seeing this industry lose public support. We're seeing people wanting it to end, and I'm glad Ontario is listening to the public mood on this.
2: I do want to ask what the difference is here. You know, people seem to get pretty upset about horses being slaughtered for meat, and that's our culture. Well, it seems maybe off-putting to us in many other countries and other cultures. It's actually just a normal thing. People eat horse meat. How does that factor in?
31: You know, it's a really important question, and I think it's an area where we need to look inside ourselves a little bit and see if we should extend the compassion that we show to horses, who we think of as our companions and not as food. See if we should extend that compassion to animals like cows and pigs and chickens. They can all suffer. They're all sentient. We know animals like pigs have really cool cognitive abilities. They're as smart as a three-year-old. And so the rationale for treating some animals differently, you know, when you start to look at who animals really are, it's kind of shaky. But that said, I do think it's a good thing that when we all agree that we shouldn't be abusing at least one species in a horrible way like this, I do think it's a good thing that our laws start to reflect our public values.
2: Mm. And where do you think this ban is going to go? What's the likelihood of this going through?
31: Well, it's a regulatory proposal. The government's put forward these draft regulations, and there's a public comment period right now. So anyone who's interested can find that on the government website and have their say. And I expect it'll go through because typically regulations do go through when the government plans on doing them. But where I think the fight needs to turn to next is banning the federal rules that allow horses to be shipped in cargo planes to Japan to be slaughtered.
2: Are we doing a lot of that?
31: Industry. We are. We're shipping thousands of draft horses every year to Japan. It's a niche industry, Christy, but there's feedlots in Alberta and feedlots in Manitoba that do this. They make hundreds of thousands of dollars per flight from shipping those horses abroad to be slaughtered. And, you know, Animal Justice has done some investigations. We've gotten records from the Japanese government, and they show that these horses arrive often in terrible condition, sometimes dead. Many of them have miscarriages on flights. They break their limbs. They develop fevers. They're suffering in horrible ways. So it's a really inhumane practice. There was a bill that almost passed before the last federal election to ban horse exports. But unfortunately, it died when the election was called, and we haven't seen the Carney government reintroduce it yet. So I would really encourage people, if they care about horses and find, you know, love for them in their hearts, to let the federal government know that they'd like to see live horse exports banned.
2: Great to hear from you. Appreciate the time today.
31: Thanks so much, Christy.
2: Kimmel Labchuk, who is a lawyer and executive director of Animal Justice. We know where she stands on that. Clearly, she's been very involved in animal activism, but you can send me your thoughts at 1-800-580-CFRA. How do you feel about that contentious export? Horse meat, horses being shipped by air from Canada to other countries for thousands of dollars.
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2: Yesterday, the Royal opened its new urgent care clinic. Welcome back to Ottawa Now. I'm Christy Cameron. It's called the Minto Greenberg Urgent Care Clinic, and it is the only center of its kind in Eastern Ontario. Here's what it does. It aims to get people in quickly to provide rapid assessments and short-term treatment for those who are in a crisis. And apparently yesterday, it was very busy. Within 2 hours, the clinic was full. Take a listen.
10: We already hit capacity pretty early, so we already know there was very pent-up demand. And to be honest, folks are really weary about going to big, bustling emergency departments.
2: That's the president and CEO of the Royal Ottawa, Kara Vaccarino, on Ottawa at Work. Joining us right now, Stephanie Carter, who's the executive director of clinical services at the Royal. Good afternoon, Stephanie. Thanks so much for coming on.
11: Hi, Christy. Thanks for having me.
2: I mean, 2 hours and the clinic was full of people. Mm-hmm. I think that speaks to the urgent need for this type of care in Ottawa. How about you?
11: Oh, it certainly does. You know, we, before launching this clinic, we connected with so many individuals, whether that be partners in the community, clients, family members, and we heard overwhelmingly about the need for this service. So not surprised at all to actually see that materialize yesterday.
2: Can you give us a sense of the type of patient who's a good candidate to come in here?
11: Sure. So this clinic isn't an emergency department. So if someone's experiencing something that is life-threatening, there's real imminent risk, the emergency department is still the best place to go. What we do in this clinic is we really specialize in supporting people who are dealing with an urgent issue or a crisis. So it may be something in their life has changed, maybe a loss of a job, loss of a relationship, and that's triggered mental health symptoms. And so it's situations like that our clinic is really best positioned to support.
2: At the same time, we know that emergency departments are just filled to the brim. They are chock-a-block full of people that need to come in, often with very serious health issues. So I'd imagine that this takes a little bit of pressure off of ER departments.
11: That's just it. That is our goal. So we know to date, before this clinic, there was nowhere else for people to go when they were experiencing an urgent mental health concern other than an emergency department. And so our goal is to provide people an alternative to an emerge when it's appropriate, and then therefore create the space in emerges for those teams to be dealing with the important life supporting measures that they're intended to provide.
2: Because emergency departments are triaging people based on the urgency of the care that they need to get, I think a lot of these people are going to the ER, you know, in the case of having a crisis, you're in the throes of a mental health episode, loss of job, loss of breakup, as you said, and perhaps you're getting dropped off at the ER, but given the lineup times, you weren't getting in very quickly.
11: Yes, you're absolutely right.
2: So, how long were they typically waiting before? Do we have any numbers on that?
11: Yeah, it would be hard for me to quote specifically because, you know, we don't run those services. But what we hear anecdotally is that people can wait many, many hours and that, you know, of cases like heart attacks or strokes are triaged over patients who are experiencing a mental health crisis. So they often wait longer. And anecdotally, we also know that people will leave without ever being seen at all because the waits can be so long. So we're really hopeful that this clinic will provide a good alternative to people and give them quicker support and faster access to a care team. Another really important feature of our clinic that is different from an eMERGE is that it's not just a one appointment service. So we will provide some follow-up support to individuals to help bridge them through the crisis and the urgent issue so they're not just left, you know, the next day on their own.
2: Right, right. So they would come back in for what, counseling?
11: Exactly. Counseling, or maybe there's been a medication change. We can follow up on that and see how they're doing. And, you know, it may be over a period of several months that we check back in with people a few times. The other really important part of us doing this work here at the Royal is that we can facilitate access to our other services at the Royal. So if someone presents to the urgent care clinic and we can very clearly see in collaboration with them that longer support is needed. Maybe they, you know, have a diagnosis of treatment-resistant depression or schizophrenia or something where they need a specialized team to follow them over a longer period of time. We can connect them to our team who does that excellent care here at the Royal.
2: The new urgent care clinic was very full yesterday. It was busy. And the clinic was full within about 2 hours or so. Were you personally expecting that, Stephanie?
11: You know, we don't have a crystal ball, so we didn't know exactly what to expect, but we knew that the demand would be there. We heard that time and again from our partners, from paramedics, from police, from our hospital colleagues, and then we've heard that from patients and families themselves. So we knew that the demand would be there, and we were prepared for it.
2: The current hours of the urgent care clinic that the Royal has just opened up are 8 a.m. to 4 p.m. Given the demand on day one, are there conversations about expanding those hours? Is that possible?
11: Yeah, absolutely. So we had to start somewhere. So we started with the daytime hours. But we are well aware that crises can't be scheduled and that, you know, after hours, after somebody's been working or something like that, is the most patient-centered thing to do and a really important support that we need to provide to our community. So we have been turning our attention to ways to expand. We're not there yet. We need a little bit more experience with our daytime hours to kind of fully understand and appreciate the demand trends and then to get organized around being staffed appropriately. But it is on the horizon for us for sure to expand our hours.
2: You mentioned this urgent care clinic is not for somebody who is at risk of self-harm or in a life-threatening situation. That is still the regular emergency department. But what happens if somebody doesn't quite understand that they come in and they come to see you, but they are at risk of self-harm?
11: Yeah, it's a really great question and one that we're prepared. It's a scenario we're absolutely prepared to support. So, you know, we will work to connect people to the right support when they arrive to the clinic, whether that be one of our other services or to support them to an emergency department if that's needed as well.
2: Well, I think this is a fantastic thing to have locally, and I'm sure glad that it's open. Stephanie Carter, thanks very much.
11: Thanks so much. Take care.
2: Executive Director of Clinical Services at the Royal and this new urgent care clinic, the official opening to the public, just happened yesterday. And now the hours are from 8 a.m. to 4 p.m.
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2: Children and youth in our region and across the country could soon be asked if they use alcohol or abuse substances the next time that they need to see a doctor at CHEO. This is a recommendation that has come out. to start screening younger children. I'm talking 10 and older, which may seem too young, but doctors say that it's important because it is happening and early detection is key. The recommendations were published by the Canadian Center on Substance Use and Addiction. And it comes from doctors across Canada, including CHEO. They'll ask questions as part of an overall health discussion, regardless of what brought children to the hospital. This comes as a recent survey found 22% of students in grade 7, that is grade 7 to grade 12, reported drinking alcohol, and 15% reported vaping, 12% reported using marijuana. Joining us right now, we've got a family physician who specializes in addiction medicine and the CEO for the Canadian Center on Substance Use and Addiction, Dr. Alexander Cauterella. Thank you so much for coming on the show.
8: Thanks for having me.
2: Why start them so young?
8: So the reality is that people, unfortunately, in this new drug age, kids are unfortunately experimenting and using younger and younger. And it's not just to catch them so they can get treatment. It's interfering with other things. So let's say a patient was diabetic. Maybe they're not taking their insulin properly. If we're not asking those questions, that might be interfering with their care. If they might be, you know, going into withdrawal because they vape, which is hard to think of when you're thinking of young kids, but if that's happening and they start to feel sick and they're not able to engage in their care after a big accident or it's causing them to be harder to manage, like all these things are really important. And so in the same way that when you go to a doctor and they ask you about your medications, allergies, what you do, we want this to become part of the conversation more and more. And that was really the goal of these pediatricians from across the country that wanted to start including these pieces.
2: I read out some of the numbers at the outset of the segment, but is this something that you have personally encountered quite a bit as a family doctor that specializes in addiction medicine?
8: There's no question, and I get to work in a lot of rural places too as a family doctor. I mean, I'm always surprised, unfortunately, that we're seeing people younger and younger. But I think there's a flip side to it too, which is I'm seeing adults and they're telling me that they've had a problem. They know they've had a problem for 10 years and no one asked them. No one offered them help. And I guess I just spent a lot of time thinking about the fact that we've had an overdose crisis for a decade. We have homeless encampments. We have issues that people have had for a long time. You know, when we started with fentanyl crisis, these people were kids. And if we had had those conversations, we'd offered that support, if we'd offered that that treatment, maybe some of these things could have been avoided. So I often get to see the kind of bad effects of what happens when we don't intervene on kids.
2: Chatting right now about the use of alcohol, cannabis, and other drugs in younger children and a new recommendation to screen children 10 and older when they go into CHEO, when they go into the hospital. Doctors like the one I'm speaking with say that early detection is key. Is this a conversation that they have with the child when the parent is present? Or do mom and dad get sent out of the room?
8: There's a lot of stuff in the guidance about how to actually work, both with parents and family and the child and individual. I think what's most important is to get as factual and real as information as possible. But the reality is, like you mentioned, especially with that 10-year-old, unless you're getting the family on board with helping, this isn't going to actually change the situation or change the environment. So we want to create environments where the child feels comfortable talking about this in the same way that they do other sensitive things. But the idea that this is going to be something that, you know, a doctor and a child can work on alone isn't realistic.
2: Mm. Can you drive home the importance to parents and anybody listening right now about early detection in terms of what can realistically be done for a child that young that may be using cannabis or maybe drinking? If they do say, yeah, you know, I am, my friends and I sometimes will grab a bottle or we'll get an older sibling to go and buy something from the legal pot store and then we smoke it. What are the next steps?
8: Well, that's a good question. I think there's a couple of things that are really important to remember. First is, and this is where the guidance really talks about things that are doing things in a developmentally appropriate way. When you're 10, you're not really understanding, certainly not understanding the risks of it. And I think what it allows is, you know, as young, as kids start to I think, have a better understanding often of alcohol's harms or tobacco's harms. They don't have the same conversations about vaping and cannabis and other drugs. And I think what it really allows is to open up some of that conversation so that we can see and help people get the support they need. The other part is we know that most people with a substance use disorder, so a problem here, are going to be able to achieve some form of recovery. When it happens younger, that can actually be turned around even more dramatically, and they often need less lengthy treatment if it's with medication, or the interventions and treatments work quite well. So I think the message basically is, if it's happening and we don't know, it's putting them a huge risk of death. And it used to be that people would, let's say they started experimenting, and maybe it might be years before it really caused any problems, and then years more before they sought treatment. We see sometimes, you know, people 7-8 years is the average after they start. With synthetic drugs, like we see with the toxic drugs they have now, you don't have 7 or 8 years. And so although, you know, somebody might just be experimenting with it, if we as healthcare providers aren't there to help them, they might be dead before, you know, we get a chance to really do that appropriate screening. The last thing I'll say about that is it really is more than just the doctor. And I think that anybody who works in a hospital, we really want them to pick this up and look at it, because this is about how you interact in the waiting rooms, the security card, everything, the whole interaction. It also, I think, is a great stepping stone. And on our website at CCSA, you're going to find other things for parents specifically. How do they talk to their kids? How do they create environments that these conversations can be had? Because not talking about it isn't going to stop them from using it. But talking about it might actually help intervene early and hopefully avoid like catastrophic outcomes, which every loss of a young life is.
2: Really great to hear from you, Doctor. Thanks very much.
8: Thank you for having me.
2: Dr. Alexander Caldarella.
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9: National Newsroom of the Canadian Press. I'm Jason White. Ceremonies across Canada have marked the National Day for Truth and Reconciliation, honoring the survivors of residential schools and those who never made it home. Governor General Louise Arbour told an

0: The Parry Sound Muskoka MP is the 12th Member of Parliament to resign since January and the 8th to leave the Conservative caucus in the last 11 months. Parti Québécois leader Paul Saint-Pierre Plamondon is promising to break with the monarchy if his party forms Quebec's next government. He says a PQ government would not allocate any money for Quebec's lieutenant governor and would redistribute that cash to tackle homelessness. Quebecers go to the polls next Monday. Community-supported food programs are seeing a boost in demand. Skipper Auto Chief Executive Sonia Strobel says community-supported seafood programs allow people to pay fishers directly for a share of their harvest.
1: We support about 70 independent fish harvesters in BC and also in Nunavut and in northern Saskatchewan, and their catch is pre-sold basically directly to home cooks.
0: Farmers and fishers say the Buy Canadian push, fueled by American trade tensions, is drawing fresh attention to what was once a niche local food model. Canadian astronaut Joshua Kutrick is set to be the latest Canuck to travel to the International Space Station. Former astronaut Bob Thirsk says tomorrow's launch will fulfill a lifelong dream for Kutrick, but it will also help Canadians back home on Earth.
2: Josh will be spending much of his time aboard the station doing research from a variety of scientific disciplines, from life sciences and biological science to fluid physics, combustion sciences, technical demonstrations, and those will all be geared towards bringing the new knowledge, the benefits back home.
0: Thirsk was the first Canadian astronaut to go on a long-duration expedition to the space station. This is the Canadian Press. In sports, Toronto goaltender Anthony Stolarz is set to make his first start of the season tonight as the Maple Leafs welcome the New York Islanders, one of three NHL games on the ice. Veteran kicker Brett Lawther is back with the Saskatchewan Rough Riders. Rough Riders acquired him from the Ottawa Redblacks before today's CFL trade deadline. The New York Yankees are looking to advance to an American League Division Series for the fourth time in 5 years as they take on their arch rival Boston Red Sox. Meanwhile, Toronto Blue Jays president Mark Shapiro had a chance to reflect on his team's disappointing season.
3: It was a strange year, tough year, one that tested a lot of my personal philosophies of controlling what I can control, which led to testing my patience and having some dark, tough nights.
0: The Jays reached the World Series last fall, but settled for finishing last in the American League East this year. From the Canadian Press, I'm Jason White.
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0: on a long-duration expedition to the space station.
1: And Josh Kutrick's mission aboard the International Space Station reminds us that space can provide some research and social benefits to Canadians and to society.
0: Thirsk says he emailed Kutrick and reminded him to take in the moment when he gets to the station. In Alaska, Fat Bear Week at Katmai Falls is over. The bears are now full of salmon for the winter, and the annual contest has a winner.
2: If you've been following the Fat Bear Week contest at Katmai National Park in Alaska, we have a winner, and his name is the same as Dora the Explorer's old pal. Backpack, a male bear weighing over 1,000 pounds, overcame an injury in 2007 to win the most votes this year. On the other side, a lady bear, known simply as number 910, won for the women. Sherry Preston, ABC News.
0: This is the Canadian Press. In sports, Maple Leafs goaltender Anthony Stolarz is set to make his first start of the season tonight as Toronto welcomes New York Islanders, one of three games on the NHL schedule. The Colorado Avalanche have extended head coach Jared Bednar through the 2030-31 season. The Saskatchewan native coached the Avs to a Stanley Cup title in 2022. Veteran kicker Brett Lawther is back with the Saskatchewan Roughriders. They acquired him today from the Ottawa Redblacks before the CFL trade deadline, picking up a fifth-round pick in the 2027 draft. Toronto Blue Jays general manager Ross Atkins says everything needs to be assessed after the team's last place finish in the American League East.
3: We never put the ball in the seats. We were not walking. We're not getting on base nearly enough. When that happens, you're relying on line drives in gaps, and you know the contact just wasn't enough.
0: Toronto finished with a 79-83 record after last year's World Series run. From the Canadian Press, I'm Jason White.
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